0: ladder quotes on their hats and on their uniforms, and you said nothing. And this pitcher has written a Bible verse on it, and you've threatened him with action. And shortly thereafter, there was public outcry, and then Major League Baseball started backpedaling after they realized that people have had enough. And I bring that up as an example of courageous Christianity and the fact that it works. Over the last few weeks, we talked about many similar stories in our series about real faith in the real world. We talked about anti-Semitism, attacks on biblical truth, political pressure, cultural pressure, the struggle between good and evil, and the challenge of standing firm when compromise is easier. Thinking of the baseball story, it would have been just as easy, even easier, for Landon Roop to do nothing, right, to just wear the hat.
1: Yeah.
0: But he stood firm in faith, according to Scripture, and God worked with that. Over and over, the lesson through the series was that the world will not like you, despite the fact that the only thing standing between it and total darkness is the light that Jesus Christ shines through you. Over and over, we saw faith victorious over the mob, those who are in groupthink, those who are in secular think, those who are in Facebook think, those who are afraid to offend, and so they go along to get along until there's nothing virtuous left. And we brought it all up because it should give us all hope. In every story that we addressed, we could see God at work, and we could see his promises coming true, that whatever the adversity, he works all things together for good for those who love him and are called according to his purpose. That whatever the adversity, he did not let those who believed in him and stood firm in their faith be put to shame. I've often repeated a quote by Janice Stanfield because I believe it to be true and important. It says, "I can't do all the good this world needs, but this world needs all the good that I can do." As a Christian American, how does that look? How do we help a world that doesn't want help? How do we speak about accountability to those who reject God's rules? How do we deal with attacks and the pressure to be a part of the mob? How do we cope with our natural desire to compare ourselves to others? How do we resist evil without losing compassion for those in struggle? The answer to all of these questions is simple, but hard. And that's what we're going to talk about today. I hope you'll stay with us. Before we begin, let us pray together. Heavenly Father, in your Son, you showed us what real faith looks like. Help us to follow his example. When the world crowds in on us, help us to see the path that he would have us take. When we're weary, allow us to draw on his strength. When we're attacked, let him shield us. When we're distracted by the things of this world, help us to be content in him. When we want to compromise, let his example of sacrifice separate us from the mob he came to save. And in that separation, Father, help us to live out an example of righteous, compassionate, and courageous faith. May all we do glorify you. We pray in Jesus' name. Amen.
1: Amen.
0: So many Christians separate their faith from the world they're living in. They may not have a context for their struggle. They may not understand how it works. They might think that church is what you do for an hour on Sunday. I thought something similar for many years. I didn't understand that what we read in the Bible should translate into our lives. And then it gets hard when you leave your house and you encounter this world that wants to do what it wants to do. And we'll change the rules, we'll ignore the rules, we'll pretend that the rules don't apply in this instance, and all of it to the detriment of our ability to live together fruitfully.
1: Yeah.
0: What do you think of all of this as you've heard this series? What comes to you?
1: Well, I think you just said it. You know, people are dealing with different struggles. But what I took away there, all that you said was, you know, this world can be a very confusing place if you allow it to be, with all the information that's coming at you. You know, I don't know, how fast do you fly an airplane? Faster than that, right? Yeah. And, you know, if you don't have a compass that can direct you, if you don't have a cornerstone, whatever those words you want to use, you don't have a foundation of something that you can come back to, then you're all over the map. And, you know, my heart hurts for people that are out there who are living in chaos because they're pulled, you know, should I believe this today and that tomorrow? Facebook, the media, and they consume it as fast as they receive it, right? And then they can communicate it out. They share it, right? So that becomes the way of their thinking. And I think just trying to sit back, and I'm not judging, I mean, it happens to me, trying to live out my faith in the real world. Things come to me. I'm a woman in the flesh here in the United States, in this world. And like any other human, we struggle with flesh, the desires of the world. You know, I want to achieve this. I want to gain this. But if you don't have that something to come back to and ground yourself, again, like I said, you're all over the map. And so what I come to is you've got to come back to center. You got to come back to Jesus. And then you start there. And truly, I'm not trying to simplify this, but it is a choice. So do you want to continue living in the chaos? Or do you want to make the choice to come back to Jesus and see what his word says?
0: What came to me as you were speaking is going to sound a little strange.
1: No.
0: Two words. Yes, but. I'm thinking of a guy waking up in the morning and picking up his Bible and maybe reading a few passages and feeling encouraged, and then looking at his phone, seeing the news, and thinking to himself about what he just read in the Bible, yes, but.
1: Right.
0: And there's so many different instances. Yes, but what about this? Yes, but these people are relentless. Yes, but we face an avalanche of godlessness. Yes, but how can I change what my kids see in school? Yes, but I have to go to work, and when I log in on my computer, there's some corporate pride screensaver that I have to look at. Yes, but. And then I think of the person who has no faith.
1: Yeah.
0: And maybe their conscience says, this isn't right, or this doesn't make sense. And they say, yes, but. My dad said this, and my mom told me this was important.
1: Or TikTok said this.
0: Yes, but I want to do what I want to do. And so what do we do with this yes, but? And so as we've looked at the Real Faith for the Real World series, I hope in the many instances we've addressed, what we can see is that these individual actions we've discussed, whether the politician who said she's leaving the Democrat Party in Detroit because its godlessness makes it impossible for her to serve and be a Christian, or the pitcher for the San Francisco Giants and several of his teammates who say, yeah, I'm not doing this. What we learned from this series is You can change the world. And Jesus changes you. He tells you what's right and wrong. And then if you can let go of everything around you and just try and do that.
1: Well, and I think it's one choice at a time. We try to go think that we have to make this overnight, big, huge, successful campaign of or change or something. One small step. So when the yes, but comes, yes, but I know my flesh is in the way, myself is in the way, my thinking is in the way. What does the Bible say?
0: Yeah, and that's where there's a couple different places where it says, but God.
1: Right, yeah. Absolutely.
0: And so if you have yes, but, and then a big question mark, just remind yourself that that's where God takes over. That's where God works, where you end. That's where the Bible instructs, informs. That's where Scripture guides. That's where the Holy Spirit leads. That's where Jesus shields. Yes, but with man, this is impossible, but with God, all things are possible. Friends, stay with us. We'll be back in the next segment.
1: Thank you for joining us today for Courageous Christianity with Richard Mindelo, where we explore the intersection of faith and the secular world. 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

0: Friends, welcome back. You're listening to Courageous Christianity, and we're wrapping up our series on real faith for the real world over the last couple weeks, maybe even months. Yeah. We've looked at events from the news, and we have gone back to scripture that addresses them, and we've spent a lot of time with it because ultimately our faith must translate to how we live our lives. Faith is about change. Jesus changes us so that we can change the world around us. Next week, we'll observe the 250th anniversary of the signing of the Declaration of Independence, the U.S. colonial states severing ties with Great Britain. And keep in mind, this nation was established to secure religious freedom. And each man who signed the Declaration of Independence risked his fortune, his property, and his life for religious freedom. At that time, if you read the wrong Bible, you could be put to death, and many were. Today, we live in the nation that their courage secured. We live in unparalleled religious freedom. And my question is, should we not be willing to risk so that future generations will also live in that religious freedom? I think if there's one thing we can take away from the series on real faith for the real world, it's that real faith takes courage, and that courage is not merely believing the truth, it's living it out despite perceived or real personal risk. It's about following Jesus regardless.
1: Yeah, it's about daily choices, walking out your faith, not just what we believe, but how we conduct ourselves. And in fact, just to go back and to give listeners a frame of reference, the series started at the end of April 2026, and there were actually 7 shows, now with this one being the wrap-up. And so we covered, I mean, it's real faith for the real world, so real world topics that were happening and are happening in our day, and trying to walk with them as we do every day, just trying to put one foot in front of the other with Jesus in faith and being that light. And sometimes we do a great job and sometimes we don't.
0: Yeah, our efforts are not unopposed. Keep that in mind. There is a real enemy. This is a spiritual battlefield. The enemy opposes good, the shining of light, kindness, charity. The enemy doesn't create anything of his own. The people who follow him don't create anything of their own. They're just fairly much focused on tearing apart the work that God is doing in us and through us.
1: I wrote down the word self in the first
0: segment.
1: In the first segment.
0: Portion of the show.
1: I've forgotten what it's called for a moment.
0: We're getting old, I guess.
1: I know, apparently. And I think that's the enemy loves self. The enemy loves us walking, each and every one of us, in what we want to do. And I think that's one of the biggest struggles we all have. I mean, especially as a Christian. You know, dying to self and walking out obediently what the word says. And it's a daily choice.
0: I'm picturing a Marine Corps platoon, about 50 people on a parade deck, a parade ground, an area where you practice drilling. And 3 squads of 13, sometimes 4 squads. And if each of those people is dedicated to the platoon and the commands of the platoon commander, then you have one of those units that's marching around in unison where you just marvel.
1: Yeah, beautiful, amazing.
0: How sharp the weapon drills are and the clicking of the heels. And to me, as you were speaking, I was thinking about self would be a couple people out of that platoon doing their own thing.
1: All I can see is like You know those like dancing balloons that are out there that try to get your attention? I just see a ton of those.
0: Yeah, those like air with
1: things.
0: The arms whipping around and stuff. I'm not talking
1: not
0: that
1: wild
0: clownish.
1: Dancing.
0: I'm talking about a guy who, when the platoon is told to fall in, he's doing his own thing. He's tying his shoelace. He's getting some water. He's checking his phone because what he's doing is more important to him than the health of the group. And so we are built for works of service as Christians. The Bible tells us that. All scripture is God-breathed and is suitable for training, chastising, teaching, and rebuking in righteousness so that the servant of God will be thoroughly equipped for every good work. And so we're made for unity in the truth. And obviously, the devil is going to come at self and tell you, well, why should he tell you what to do? And why should you have to follow those rules? And now we can barely get along because it's like herding cats.
1: Now, let's go back to what you were talking about. Picture that man. Every intent to wake up, grab his Bible, and there he is, spending time reading his devotional, whatever it may be. Then looking at his phone, as you talked about, and then saying, but God this, but God self. That's a moment of self when Satan is coming into your mind and capturing your thoughts. But as you said also in the Bible, but God, and so on break, in between the segments that I have now remembered.
0: Well,
1: thank you. I looked up how many times but God was in the Bible, and it's questionable how many times necessarily, because you would have to have a specific phrase. But nonetheless, I focused in on a couple scriptures. And I think if we're going to that place of self and saying, but God, this or that, but we think, okay, but God, Genesis 50:20, you meant evil against me, but God meant it for good. But God meant it for good. Psalm 73:26, my flesh and my heart may fail, but God is the strength of my heart. Acts 13:30, but God raised him from the dead. Romans 5:8, but God shows his love for us, and on and on and on. And I think if we can deep breath, turn back, and anchor ourselves in his word, we will find the next step to take, the direction in him walking out our faith, real faith for the real world.
0: Yeah, there are a lot of examples of people committed to faith, according to the Bible, standing firm and the world around them changing. And I'm picturing something from, I think I had just graduated from college or I was in my final year, and there was the Tiananmen Square massacre in China.
1: Yeah, remember that.
0: And I think on TV, those of us who are old enough can remember that lone student standing in front of a giant Chinese tank. And the tank wouldn't run him over. And the tank had to move around him.
1: Mm.
0: And so when we have that feeling, whether we're sitting in church or we're sitting with our Bible, or we feel like we're being called to look at something differently, and we tell ourselves, yeah, but that guy didn't act right. Yeah, but this is pointless. We have to remember those instances throughout history where one individual said enough and the world around them changed. Rosa Parks just came to mind, where she gets on the bus, she's tired, and she sits down. And she's told to go to the back of the bus because at that time, in segregation, a black American sat in the back of the bus and a white American sat in the front of the bus. And she says, no,
1: yeah,
0: I've had enough. And the world around her changed. And I just want to say, if you're reading your Bible and if you're asking the Holy Spirit to guide you, and if you're in prayer throughout the day where you're talking to God and you're looking at things from that biblical place. And it takes a lot of work to stay in that place. I call it being in prayer, where whatever you're doing throughout the day, you're really thinking about God. And it takes a lot of work to stay in prayer. And if you can be in that place, just in that one day, just in that moment where you're mindful of the Holy Spirit's leading and you know Scripture because you're reading the Bible every day, and then you decide, this is what I'm being called to do in this situation. You don't let the "yeah, but" cause you to wrestle with pigs. "Yeah, but because he did it, I'm going to do it." Nor do you say, "Yeah, but this isn't going to make a difference," because you remind yourself, "Yeah, but God."
1: Absolutely. And one of the shows we talked about was saying yes to God. And there are things like what happened with Rosa Parks. If she had not said yes, or, you know,
0: yes to God
1: as yes, standing up, having enough, think of what would have not changed. In that particular episode, we were talking about Bunny Pound saying yes to God, bringing America Reads the Bible to fruition, which, you know, at first thought could be a very daunting task. And she and her team did it.
0: And she just said, "I'm going to take this apart and do it one step at a time."
1: Yeah. And so it's if you look at the big picture, we might be like, "Oh, goodness, I can't do that." But all things through Christ. One step, one faithful step, stewarding the faith that you've been given.
0: Amen. Friends, it's so important, because if not that, then what? We just go along, get washed along, and then there's nothing of value left for our children. Stay with us. We'll be right back. Confusion and mayhem. Whatever happened to the picture I created in my
1: head? As our nation continues reflecting on the meaning of Memorial Day and moves toward 250 years since the Declaration of Independence, many Christians are asking an important question. How do we stand firmly in our faith in a world filled with confusion, noise, and division? In the ongoing Real Faith for the Real World series on Courageous Christianity with Richard Mendela, we're addressing that question directly through scripture, history, and real-world conversations about faith, culture, truth, and responsibility. 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
0: 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We're in segment three, and in segment three of every show, we always try to offer real tools. We don't want to throw platitudes around. Yeah, do this, do that. This is great. This is great. I want to actually leave you with tools. And so, how do we, that was one of our questions from the start, how do we walk this out, this courageous faith? And so I have 4 points to offer to help you to break it down so that you can just focus on the opportunity at hand. Number one, don't compare yourselves to others. And don't judge others. Focus on your efforts to follow Jesus. So if we're focused on Jesus, we're focused on doing what's right. We're not drawn into the devil's schemes, which use anger, which use pride. This person has more. I deserve more. We're focused on following Jesus. This is my race I'm running. I'm trying to do the best that I can do with the tools that I have. As we used to say in the Marine Corps, I want to bloom wherever he plants me. And so when you're not in a place of comparison, which is fruitless according to the Bible, you can be in a place of gratitude for things as they are, and this is what I'm going to work with.
1: Yeah, I agree. I think because there are so many competing priorities in people's lives, I assume they are in mine. I think when you begin, again, with that information coming in at light speed to you, you have to come back to center, as I said. And earlier you were talking about how you're thinking about Jesus all day long. I would augment that a bit and say you're in conversation with him in that prayer. You're talking to him all day long. So he calls us to follow him. And so we start the day in his word and throughout the day. And it takes a bit to come back to him, not go back to someone else's opinion or what Facebook says about someone or whatever, whatever. God, what are you saying? You've called me to follow you. What is the next step you want me to take for me? Because you've called me for a purpose. I'm not for someone else's purpose.
0: Yeah. To follow means to pattern yourself after. So as we desire to pattern ourselves after Jesus, our behavior after Jesus, our thoughts after Jesus. The Bible says, take your thoughts captive and make them obedient to Christ. As we work on that, number one, we have to know what the pattern is.
1: Yeah.
0: So we have to read our Bible. And number two, we can't be distracted. How do you get distracted? Well, you get into the place of self. You get into the place of comparison. You get into the place of they've got it better than me. Why is this happening to me? Well, God might be working something different in your life. The Bible says, 2 Corinthians chapter 10, verse 12, we do not dare to classify or compare ourselves with some who commend themselves. When they measure themselves by themselves and compare themselves with themselves, they're not wise.
1: Really?
0: We've talked about this in the past. It's like a guy with a compass that points to him.

0: When the world is just too much, turn it off and turn on positive, encouraging K-Love. I'm gonna praise. World I'll off. Praise K-Love on.
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4: So if Jesus tells me to concern myself with you, I will concern myself with you, but I won't concern myself with your judgments, which are worldly.
5: Yeah.
4: I have a different standard that I'm trying to uphold. So all of that's around my first point. My second point is don't rely on your own strength. Rely on God. 1 Corinthians chapter 15, verse 10 says, "But by the grace of God, I am what I am. And his grace to me was not without effect. No, I worked harder than all of them, yet not I, but the grace of God that was with me." And Paul is basically saying in this scripture that it wasn't him doing it, it was God doing it through him. So don't rely on your own strength. Yeah. Remember, but God.
5: Yeah, absolutely. And then think about Paul. I mean, you want to talk about transformation.
4: Right.
5: Wow. I mean, total transformation there.
4: So when you say, yeah, but what about this? And yeah, but what about that? Just remember, with man, this is impossible, but with God, all things are possible. Don't rely on your understanding and your strength. Just fall into that platoon and stand at attention and await your orders.
5: And when you don't, you neglect the mission God has for you.
4: Yeah, that's a very good point. If you're focused on others and what others think about you and all of those sorts of things, you're not going to do the mission which you've been assigned.
5: You're going to get distracted, and guess who's doing that?
4: And that's point number three. Don't be distracted, because who's normally doing the distracting? Mm-hmm. Fools.
5: Yeah.
4: The guy who in that first scripture is measuring themselves by themselves and comparing themselves with themselves. They are not wise. Well, they may not be wise, but how much stupider, more foolish, sillier would it be to let that guy distract you, judge you, shape your journey? And so I've often said this when people get mad about different things happening. This guy cut me off in traffic, and so I acted this way. I always kind of look at them and say, so let me understand this. This bad driver who cut you off and acted like an idiot decided who you would be, and then you were that guy. And we've all been there. I've been there. I think you'd be a fool not to admit that you'd been there, because that's the first part to getting right. And the way Pastor Chip Borden explained that same point this past weekend was, he said, just keep following Jesus and you'll become more like him.
5: Yeah, exactly. I'm far from being like him, but I am more like him today than I was definitely when I was born. I know for sure in 2005. I got a long way to go, though.
4: We all do. All right. The fourth point that's going to help us to walk it out courageously in this real world, this really difficult world, is don't lament the things that are. Don't sit around saying, woe me. Don't sit around saying, why is this happening? If we know that all things work together for good, it doesn't mean that all things are good. Some things are horrible. Some things are a tragedy. Some things are heartbreaking. Some things are just beyond terrible. But we can trust the love of God. And if we focus one day at a time, whatever we're going through, on the next right thing, the next compassionate thing, the next peaceful thing. Christy and I like to watch this one show where one of the main characters is often just silent. Something will be said, somebody will make an accusation, somebody will speak about some heartfelt feeling, and this character will often just look at them and say,

0: nothing. And I think it's so powerful. It's not like she's dumbstruck. It's that she's processing everything and looking at them with such compassion. She's just in that place. And so when I say don't lament the things that are, what comes to mind always is Esther 4:14, where she ends up being the queen and she ends up being in a position of influence with the king. And the Jewish people are on the edge of being wiped out by this evil scheming guy. And she has the king's ear. And the Bible verse says, "For if you remain silent at this time, relief and deliverance will arise from another place. Who knows but that you have come to your royal position for such a time as this?" So as I said about that Marine Corps saying, bloom where you're planted. Just be silent, process it, think about God, think about what he could be doing there, and just walk it out one moment at a time.
1: Yeah, I think we don't know God's plan. And to say that we do or are trying to figure out by being busy and taking our own next step, you know, we're trying to overcome that. And so we have to trust in his plan. And oftentimes that's in the quiet. That's in the silence.
0: I really think that's important. I know this world does not want us to be quiet. It does not want us to be silent. And anything the world doesn't want, then I think we need more of.
1: True.
0: And so if the world is bombarding us 24/7, 365 days a year with nonsense, cat videos, TikTok stuff, 19-year-old influencers who think this and this, our best opportunity is to turn it all off, create some space, and in that space, to think about God.
1: Two ears, one mouth.
0: To remind yourself, but God, let him work in that space. Stay with us, friends. We'll be back in the next segment to wrap it up.

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0: Friends, welcome back. You're listening to Courageous Christianity, and we're wrapping up our series on real faith for the real world. Not that everything that we do always isn't really about real faith for the real world, but over the last 7 or 8 weeks, we've talked about various events in the world around us, things we've seen on the news, trends like anti-Semitism, all kinds of different opportunities to better understand our faith. So it's not just what we read in the Bible. It's not just these words. These words are given to us so that we will apply them. The Bible says we must be doers of the word, not just hearers. And so ultimately, faith is about being changed into the pattern of Jesus as we follow Jesus, as we focus on Jesus, and then changing the world around us according to that pattern.
1: Yeah, for sure.
0: So, Christy, to wrap up from this series, what's most important to you?
1: Well, I would invite the listeners to a question, one that I'm asking myself in this. And before I do that, I just want to say thank you for this series. I think it's, for me, I always love practical tools. I don't want to just hear about it. I want to do something about it, and I want to change. That's my personality, and I think when I've said that to other people out there, they have said, you know, I like that too. I don't have all the time in the world to just sit around and listen. I want to do something with it. So thank you. But the question I have is, you know, the future will be shaped by something, someone, something. And so the question I'm asking myself, I'm asking you, the listeners, how do you want to shape your future? Do you want to shape it carrying your faith into the real world to shape your future with Christ at the center, or something else? And with that said, another practical tool on our website, still available, we have a Real Faith for the Real World resource on CourageousChristianity.today right now. It doesn't feature all the shows that are a part of this series. It features a few, but it provides some reflection questions and so forth that you can work along with, and you can then listen to the remaining shows, go back on podcast, and, you know, really spend time asking yourself these questions. How will you carry your faith from here on out? Let this series change you.
0: Amen. A couple things occurred to me from this series. Firstly, the saying, mighty oaks from little acorns grow. We look at these amazing oak trees. I don't know if you know this, but oak's one of the hardest woods. And those ships of war from the 17 and 1800s, like the Spanish Armada, those were made of oak. And apparently it took about 100 acres of oak to make one of those ships. And each of those oak trees came from an acorn, tiny little round thing about the size of a marble. And so, in the examples we've discussed, these small acorns of faith, where somebody just says, this is what the Bible says, this is what God says is right, this is what I'm going to do, I don't care what the world around me says. And then you have some oak tree of an outcome that has far-reaching roots and tall branches and leaves, and it creates shade for others, shade from the heat, a place for others to have their chance to make good choices and godly choices. An example that comes to me is voting. If you want a godly government, vote for godly people.
1: Amen.
0: Don't sit there and say, my vote means nothing. Elections have been decided by one vote.
1: They have.
0: Get out there and vote. That's just one example. Another thing is, I say grace before every meal when I'm sitting in a restaurant, if I'm flying an airplane, wherever I am.
1: Yes,
0: maybe
1: do.
0: Somebody sees me, maybe they don't. I'm not there to be seen. I'm there to slow the world down and to take the opportunity of that meal to thank God. And so to recap those 4 points, and to use that story of the pitcher, Landon Roop, to do it, don't compare yourself. He didn't say, what are the other players on the team doing? He said, I'm not comfortable with this hat. I'm putting this scripture on it. I'm writing this verse on it, and I'm pitching the game. Have fun. Talk to y'all later. He was just grateful for where he was in the moment where he was. He wasn't saying, oh, this is terrible, shame, poor me. He just did what he knew to be right. Stand firm in faith. And then don't rely on your own strength. He relied on the strength of God. God says, you will not be put to shame. He was not distracted by fools. A lot of people said a lot of things. He was not distracted. And lastly, he just bloomed where he was planted. What would have been a difficult thing, he turned into an opportunity. And that's the truth. And it brings us to our moment of truth. As you know, in every show, we have a moment of truth where we look at Scripture, which informs the conversation. And today, our moment of truth comes from Hebrews chapter 12, verse 1, which says, therefore, since we are surrounded by such a great cloud of witnesses, let us throw off everything that hinders and the sin that so easily entangles, and let us run with perseverance the race marked out for us. As I said earlier, if there's one thing we can take away from this series on real faith for the real world, it's that real faith takes courage, and courage is not merely believing the truth, it's living it despite perceived personal risk. The world did not want Jesus, and it will not want us. It doesn't want us at work. It doesn't want us in our children's education. It doesn't want us at the voting booth, and it doesn't want us in community settings. What's hard to grasp in this day and age, which places so much emphasis on external validation and outside opinions, is that the world's feelings are not about us. They're about the way the truth of God and the light that we reflect exposes people's feelings about themselves and their sin. The truth matters, your faith matters, and your accountability in your faith matters. That's who you are. Don't worry about who they are or who they want you to be. As you've heard me say many times, their right to be them does not supersede your right to be you. With that said, allow me to remind you of a few things. First, you serve Jesus, not the mob. Second, he gave himself for you while you were yet a sinner. He knows you're not perfect. It doesn't come as a shock to him. Don't listen to people who tell you you're not perfect. You already know it. Just get to work. Third, we live in a Christian nation, and the law protects us from religious discrimination. It supports your right to pray, your right to abstain from certain activities, and your right to engage in protected activities. As such, just focus on following Jesus wherever he leads you. Christy and I read an interesting book recently called The Courage to Be Disliked, and I've talked about it on previous shows. In one chapter, the book talks a lot about tasks. It says that each of us has tasks and that we should do our tasks faithfully. It also says that we should not try to do the tasks of others. It emphasized that interpersonal relationships suffer when we allow others to try and do our tasks or when we try to do their tasks. Your task is to follow Jesus. When you call yourself a Christian, it means that you are a follower of Christ. Learn what that means and focus on those tasks. And I have a good example of what this means to me. On Father's Day, after church, I watched the conclusion of the U.S. Open golf tournament. The tournament leader, Wyndham Clark, was not well liked by the crowds of Long Island, New York spectators. Some onlookers were actually thrown out of the venue for the loud and rude comments they directed at him. Despite their behavior, Clark didn't change the way he ran his race. He stayed focused, and he won the tournament for the second time in 4 years. He actually led from start to finish, which is something that rarely happens in golf. And what occurred to me is that sometimes even success doesn't silence the fools who themselves accomplish nothing. And I bring this up as an example of a man who focused on his tasks. He focused on his race and he did not allow himself to be brought down by the great cloud of witnesses. He focused on his own conduct, one stroke at a time, one shot at a time, and he achieved golfing glory. In the same way, as followers of Jesus, when we focus on our race, one interaction at a time, one day at a time, we can show the world God's glory. Don't worry about the last shot. Focus on the next one. And don't worry about the crowds. God sees all, and he knows it's hard. Focus on Christ. Follow him. When people try to distract you from your tasks, focus even more. When they criticize, remind yourself that their words and thoughts say more about them than they do about you. When you fall down, and you will, get back up quickly. We all fall down. And when the devil whispers that you're not enough, ignore him like you would a badly behaved spectator at a golf outing. You won't hit perfect shots every time. You won't win every tournament. But in the aggregate, over time, people will see your good deeds and glorify God for the change he has worked in you. And that's courageous Christianity. Friends, thanks for joining us today and for joining us throughout the series. We hope you'll join us every week on Saturday at noon on 100.7 FM, KKHT, The Word, and on Sunday at 9 a.m. on AM 1070, The Answer, both in Houston, Texas. 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
17: 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We are just a small town group of people who have a great passion for spreading the gospel. 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Box 244, Clinton, Oklahoma, 73601. Brother Buck always prayed before recording a sermon. He prayed that the Lord could use this message to reach the lost and that the Holy Spirit would lead them to accept Jesus as their Savior. Will you please pray for the same? Do you have a friend or family member who might enjoy hearing Brother Buck preach? If you do, why don't you give them a call and let them know that the program is just starting. Brother Buck's sermon today is titled, With God, Everyone is Someone, and it's based upon the scriptures found in 1 Corinthians chapter 1 and verse 26. It was first featured on his program in 2010. Now, let's listen to some more great Southern gospel music.

0: Just a quick reminder that all of us here at Spreading the Word Ministry are unpaid volunteers. Our pay is knowing that someone, somewhere, will hear the gospel, the good news on this program. Now, here's Brother Buck.
1: It is so very good to once again have the privilege of visiting with you by means of this broadcast. I want to ask you not to turn your dial, because the message I have today is a message of encouragement for each of us, especially those of us who think maybe that we're not of much value to the Lord. The title for the message today is, With God, Everybody is Somebody. Now, I hope that that rings a bell with you, because you are an everybody, and dear friend, you are a somebody. I want, in the beginning of the broadcast today, to ask you some personal questions. Now, the questions that I'm going to ask, you'll answer them truthfully in your heart, and in answering them, we'll have better understanding for the message that will follow. Here are some questions. Did you graduate from your class with top honors? Now, I'm thinking that most whom I'm talking to today are high school graduates, and perhaps there are those who have graduated from the university. The question again is, when you graduated from high school or from college, did you graduate with top honors? Were any of you to whom I'm speaking selected valedictorian of your class? Maybe there might be somebody who was selected as the salutatorian. Well, did you have high grades? I think maybe that somebody to whom I'm speaking is a member of Phi Beta Kappa. You maintained a grade point in excess of 3.75, and you met all the requirements of becoming a member of the oldest liberal arts society in America. Did you graduate with top honors? Now, I'm talking to somebody today who was an outstanding athlete. Maybe you excelled in football, baseball, in track, or in basketball. I wonder, in your athletic doings, were you selected as an All-American? Well, somebody to whom I'm speaking may fall into that category. You were such a good athlete that you were selected as an All-American. I wonder if you were to get down your old class book today and look at the pictures of boys and girls whom you knew. In that old book, were they voted the most likely one to succeed? Is your name there? Or, here is another question. Am I speaking to somebody today who can trace their ancestry back to some outstanding family? Anybody related to the Rockefellers? Am I speaking to someone who is kin to the Kennedys? Is there someone to whom I'm speaking today who can trace their ancestry back to the Buffetts or the Gates? Well, somebody well may answer and say, yes, I certainly can. Well, dear friend, if you can answer yes to any of the questions that I have asked, I have good news for you today. The news that I have is that God can use you, even though it might be a bit difficult. Now you say, well, what makes you make a statement like that? I make that statement because the Bible plainly teaches that God Almighty has chosen in His omniscience to use ordinary people to carry out His work down here in the world. Now, I think maybe as the message progresses that you'll better understand that statement. So today, if you have not attained none of the things which the world prized so highly. God delights in using you and others like you. I think maybe today that some of you are somewhat like myself. About the only thing you've ever won in life was the booby prize. But dear friend, if that is true in your life or in mine, I have a good word for you. God has chosen to use just that kind of people. Now I want you today to pay special attention to two or three verses of Scripture found in the book of 1 Corinthians, the first chapter. I'm going to begin reading at the 26th verse. The Apostle Paul said, "For you see your calling, brethren, how that not many wise men after the flesh, not many mighty, not many noble are called. For God hath chosen the foolish things of the world to confound the wise, and God hath chosen the weak things of the world to confound the things which are mighty, and base things of the world and things which are despised hath God chosen, yea, and things which are not, to bring to naught things that are, that no flesh should glory in his presence. But of him are ye in Christ Jesus, righteous and sanctification and redemption, that according as it is written, he that glorieth, let him glory in the Lord." Now I ask today that you pay close attention to the words found in verses 27 and 28. In giving thought to things within these two verses, we're going to be able to determine that everybody is somebody with God. Now, a careful reading of these two verses of Scripture will reveal how that God, in the greatness of his wisdom, has chosen to use the foolish to confound the wise, and he has chosen the weak to confound the mighty. The record goes further and tells us that God has chosen the base ones of this world to do a great work for him. And then the record tells us in the two verses that God Almighty has chosen those who are despised to do his work down here in the earth. Does that surprise you, dear friend? God Almighty has chosen to use the foolish, to use the weak, to use the base, and to use the despised. Now, I would think that that should be encouraging because most of us fall into one, if not more, of these categories. Now, in order to better understand, we need to define who are the foolish, who are the weak, who are the base ones, and who are the despised. Now, if you look at that word foolish, the Greek word is moros, from which we get our English word moron. Now, isn't that something? I think that I'd not be doing the Scripture a great deal of injustice by saying that God has been pleased and is pleased to use those who are morons. Now, you have heard somebody say, with respect to another fella, "Well, he's a moron." That's simply saying that he is foolish. He is dull. He is sluggish. He is silly. Well, I don't know that I should say that you're a moron today, nor would you dare say that I'm a moron, but I guess maybe that I can say truthfully that I'm a bit dull, and I'm a bit sluggish, and sometimes I'm a bit silly, and I kind of feel like that you fall into that group also, because most of us are not the sharpest knife in the drawer. But God Almighty has chosen to use those of us who are foolish. Why, I think that is an encouraging word from the Holy Scripture. You were not at the top of the class. You don't hold a Ph.D. Does that mean that God cannot use you? On the contrary, it means that God wants to use you, even though you are foolish. Then we come to another group whom God uses, and those are the weak ones. Now, when I read that, I'm made to ask myself the question, does that mean somebody who is weak physically? Well, in essence, it does. It actually means one who is weak physically, one who is not well, one who is sickly, one who perhaps is even crippled. And in making that known, I'll ask a question. Are you feeling weak today? Are you sickly today? Well, if so, what does it mean? Does it mean you're of little value to God? Does it mean that he cannot use you? No, dear friend, the Bible rings true in saying that God uses those who are physically weak. Just yesterday, I went yonder to the nursing facility to visit with some aged friends of mine, a husband and a wife. Upon entering the room where they reside, I took note of how that my friend, the husband, was flat at his back in bed. And I also noted that my friend, the wife, was moving about in the room in a wheelchair. Now, I did not dare ask them, because they had been so very faithful to the church where I pastor. I didn't ask, but I think if I had have asked, well, how are you doing spiritually? I think maybe that they would have said, well, we're of no value here. We can't go to church. We can't do this. We can't do that. Our health is broken. We can no longer do as we have done in the past. Why, we're just outcast with respect to God's work. Not so. Not so. Because God Almighty has chosen to use those who are weak. Now, I'm well aware today, as I speak those words, that I'm speaking directly to somebody who is ill. You're not well. Your health has broken. And you sometimes become discouraged because you cannot be active. You can't do for the Lord as you have done in days past. And because of that, your spirit is crushed, and the devil has whispered in your ear and said, your days of service is finished. Don't you believe him? Don't you believe him? Because the scripture says that it pleases the Lord to use those who are sickly, those who are infirm, those who are broken. God uses the weak. Then, in the verses that we're giving emphasis to, it says that God Almighty has chosen to use the base ones of this world. Well, now, what does that mean? It means that God Almighty has chosen to use those who are of lowly birth. They are born without pedigree. Now, perhaps you did not come from the lineage of important people, and you were not born with a silver spoon in your mouth. Does that mean that God cannot use you? Does it mean that you are of little value to him and to his cause just simply because you do not have some important name? And maybe your name doesn't appear in the church bulletin often, and maybe you're not looked up to and talked about, held in high esteem. Maybe you're one of the low ones. Can God use you? Not only can God use you, He has chosen to use you. I think that is a wonderful message, one that should encourage the heart of each person listening today. God uses just ordinary people. In fact, He has designed His work just for them. Then, in the verses that we read, we were also told that God uses the despised ones. Now, this simply means that God uses those whom the world looks at as being of no account. They look and they say, well, that person could never be of great value to the Lord or to humanity. Look at him, look at him, look at him. I tell you, dear friend, that there are those who treat others with contempt and scorn, not realizing that it is that group that God Almighty can use in a marvelous and a great way. The world has no value for them, but God holds them as being very valuable. Now then, what does all of this mean? I think maybe that I should, before entering into the main crux of what I want you to see, to tell you that the Bible, in the verses that we read, did not tell us that God does not use the mighty. In fact, the writer of this letter, the Apostle Paul, was an intellect. He was very learned, and he was a man with great mental powers, and God used him as perhaps no other man has ever been used. The Bible did not say that God does not use any who are mighty, but the Bible says that He does not use many who are mighty. It has been my privilege to know people who were classified as being very important. They were mighty in the eyes of others, and not only in the eyes of others, but in the eyes of God. But I have not seen a great number of them. Ordinarily, God Almighty uses just common, everyday people like myself and like you. Now that is encouraging, isn't it? Now we must ask ourselves the question today and open the Bible to find the answer. Why has God chosen to use the ordinary above the mighty? Why is that so? You look at Jesus when He was down here in the earth, and He chose His 12 disciples. Whom did He choose? Did He choose those who were mighty? No, no. He chose men with the smell of fish upon them. He chose a man who was a hated, despised tax collector. He chose the ordinary. And those ordinary men whom He chose turned the world upside down. Now, why didn't God choose those who were great and mighty and powerful? Why didn't He do that? Without hesitation, I say to you that God Almighty did not choose the mighty and the great, those held in esteem, because He wanted the glory for what was done to Himself. He wanted to receive the glory. Now, if He had chosen the great, the mighty, the powerful, the world would have looked and said, why, sure, this has been done and that has been done, but look at those who did it, the powerful, the great, they did it. But when the world looks and sees that God Almighty uses that little fella and does with him great and mighty things. They do not esteem the fellow, but they esteem the Lord, and glory is given unto him. Now, dear friend, the next time you stand before the mirror and look at yourself, don't you stand there and say, I am of little value. Just little old me can't do much for the Lord. Many people make such statements as that, thinking that they're speaking with humility, when in essence they're speaking with biblical stupidity. You're not little old me that can't be used of the Lord, because God has chosen to use the foolish, and he has chosen to use the weak and the base and the despised to do his work down here in the world. And you're one of those. You can do great things for God, because with God, everybody is somebody. Until it is my privilege to visit with you again, may God hear you when you call, and may he lift you up when you fall, and as you stand, may he hold you in the hollow of his hand.
0: 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That's right, $1 to $10 per minute. 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
6: God created you on purpose and for a purpose. 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
7: When we connect with God's purpose, we'll find God-given fulfillment. But today, Pastor Greg Laurie points out that so many are disconnected.
6: 58% of young adults report experiencing little or no purpose or meaning in their lives. Is that a description of you? Here's what you need to know. God has a plan and a purpose just for you. This is-

0: you don't know where you're going, how do you know when you get there? It seems some people are in permanent wander mode. They're drifting. But those who live for the Lord continually encounter the wonder of God. Wonder or wander? The choice is up to us. And today on A New Beginning, Pastor Greg Laurie helps connect us with the plan and purpose of God. We're in the opening message of a study series in the book of Genesis. We're considering God's plan from the very beginning.
1: So I heard about an older man who was speaking to a younger man, and this young man was a law student. And so the older gentleman asked the younger guy, "Hey, what do you want to do when you graduate?" And he said, "Well, I'd like to get, you know, a position with a law firm and make some good money." And the older man said, "Okay, then what?" And then the guy said, "Well, I'd like to get married and have some children and eventually get a good home to live in." The older man said, "Right, then what?" "Well, then I would like to maybe vacation, you know, a little bit more and eventually travel around the world with my wife." "Yeah, okay, then what?" "Well, I guess I would like to pass my money on to my children so they could live a life as comfortable as I've been able to live." The older man said, "Okay, then what?" "Well, then I guess I die." And the older man said, "Then what? Then what?" You know, we can spend our entire life

0: 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I'm gonna praise. World I'll off. Praise K-Love on.
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4: Him and become progressively more deeply and intimately acquainted with him. That's his purpose, and that should be our purpose as well. And so as we look at these things together, we want to make sure we're fulfilling our purpose to do what we're supposed to do. Now, this is a phone. How many of you have these phones? You have a phone? I don't know if this is an iPhone. Maybe you have an Android phone. I'm sorry about that. But no, it's okay. Whatever. So we have this phone. So what is it made for? Well, I found that it really is great for skimming on the surface of the water. I've been able to get about 8 bounces out of my iPhone. I also found it's a fantastic doorstop. Hold the door open with my iPhone. I even scooped up after the dog the other day with my iPhone. Well, of course, I don't do any of these things because that's not what it's made for. What is the iPhone made for? It's made to waste our time and suck all of the joy out of our life. Let's use it for its intended purpose. No, seriously, it can be a tool. Hopefully we use it for what it is made for. And that's what we want to do with our lives as well. And we find God's purpose for us in this first book of the Bible. God created mankind in his image. He made us in his image. We're not a highly evolved life form. We're not evolving from animals. We're uniquely created and made by God himself. We are his image bearer. That's not true of any other created thing. Genesis 1:26. God said, let us make man in our image, according to our likeness. Let them have dominion over the fish of the sea, over the birds of the air, over the cattle, over the earth, and over every creeping thing that creeps on the earth. So God created man in his own image. In the image of God, he created him, male and female, he created them. Then he blessed them and said, be fruitful and multiply, fill the earth and subdue it, and have dominion over the fish of the sea and the birds of the air and every living thing that moves on the earth. It's amazing to look at God's creation and thank God for that creation. But there's no one higher than the creation of humanity. After this, God rested. Go to Genesis 2. By the way, I can't get to every verse in Genesis 1 and 2. So I encourage you to dig in deeper on your own and read ahead. Genesis 2, verse 1. Then the heavens and the earth were finished, and all the host of them. And on the seventh day, God ended his work, which he had made. And he rested on the seventh day from all of the work which he had made. And God blessed the seventh day and sanctified it, because in it he had rested from all the work which he had created and made. We'll stop there. So God did not rest because he was tired. That's why we rest. God rests because he was done. It was completed. It was accomplished. In fact, it's a word that is used here for rest, the Hebrew word Shabbat, where we translate it to Sabbath, and it simply means cease. God's done. I'm finished. There's a similar word in the New Testament that is used, and it is spoken by Jesus as he hangs on the cross of Calvary, where he uttered 7 significant statements. And among those statements was the single word, tetelestai. And the word tetelestai is translated, it is finished. What was finished? His work was finished. He had accomplished what he had come to do, to die on the cross for the sin of the world. And it was accomplished. It was completed. It is finished. And our salvation is finished. Once you believe in Jesus Christ, you don't have to work for your salvation. It's a gift to you from God. So you can rest from the weight of sin. And you can rest from your fears as well. In the hand of God who created all things. Listen to this. This almighty God, this all-powerful God, this all-loving God, can certainly handle whatever we throw at him. And we should throw our problems at him. 1 Peter 5:7 says, cast all your care upon him, for he cares for you. Now, that's interesting, that word cast.

0: as in cast your cares, means to hurl or to throw violently. Like throw your problems on to Jesus. And we all have problems, don't we? We all have anxieties. We all have things that keep us up at night. Cast them on Christ. In fact, that word, cast your cares upon him, is only used one other time in the New Testament, and that's speaking of when they took that donkey and put their garments on it, and Jesus rode it into Jerusalem on Palm Sunday. So, in effect, here's what the Bible is saying. Cast your cares on Jesus as though he, if you will, was your beast of burden, carrying your problems for you. Let Jesus take your burdens. Let him take your trash. You know, I don't know about how it works in your home, but in our home, I take the trash out. And I have little cans with wheels. And now in California, we have 25 separate trash cans. They're, you know, okay, this is the recyclable things, and this is the other things. What is it? The landfill. And I stand there with these little bags. I don't know which one. I think I'm confused. Are they going to arrest me if I get it wrong? And then the trash man shows up, and I'm so glad he shows up because he takes my trash. And if I forget one week, that trash starts piling up. The same can be true of life. Your trash can pile up. Your problems can pile up. Your anxieties can pile up. Your sins can pile up. Hurl them on Jesus. Throw them violently, if you will, on Jesus. I don't want this stuff in my life. The God who created the heavens and the earth, the God who brought something out of nothing, the God who created you, will bear it for you.
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0: You know, I've heard people describe a trip to Israel as seeing the Bible actually come to life. Hey, everybody, Greg Laurie. And I've been to Israel many times, and I've led a lot of tours, and I have to say that's absolutely true. Listen, when you're walking on the same stones that Jesus himself walked on, well, that's something that's enriching to your faith. It's not just a travel experience. It actually energizes and enhances your study of the Bible. Think of it this way. It's a vacation with a purpose, and we're going to be taking a tour of Israel April 6 to 15, 2027. You can find out more at israel.harvest.org.
1: Step right into biblical history. 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Well, today we're giving some thought to the plan and purpose God has for each of our lives. Pastor Greg continues.
0: God can bring a Genesis in your life. Again, Genesis means beginning. God can bring a new beginning in your life. He can make all things new. We've all done things we regret. We've all said things we wish we had not said. But God can change that if we come to him and bring our lives to him. Here's the thing to consider as we close this message. To me, this is a real mind-boggler. This Almighty God, the creator of the heavens and the earth, this God who has a name for every star, the God who brought this magnificent creation out of nothing, cares about you and he loves you. David was watching over his flock of sheep one day, one night actually, and he wrote this down in Psalm 8. When I look at the night sky and I see the work of your fingers, the moon and the stars that you set in place, what are mortals that you should think about them? What are human beings that you should care for them? Have you ever just laid out and looked up into the sky? You have to find a spot where you can actually see the stars. But as you look up there, you just think, wow, the God who made all of this cares about me. He knows every star by name. He knows every bird that falls to the ground. He knows every thought that we think, and he's thinking about me. As David wrote in Psalm 109, I'm poor and needy, yet you think of me. In Psalm 40, we read the psalmist say, many, O Lord, are your wonderful works which you've done, and your thoughts toward us cannot be counted. If I were to speak of them, they're more than you could number. I love that. God's thinking about you. God cares about you. And think about Jeremiah 29:11, of course, where I know the thoughts that they think towards you, says the Lord. thoughts of peace and not of evil, to give you a future and a hope. Let me come back to that question I raised earlier. Why did God create me? What is the purpose of my life? What is the meaning of my life? I heard about a father that was driving his daughter for the first day of middle school, and he thought it was time to start talking to her about some deep subjects. So he turned to her and he said, "Honey, what is the meaning of life?" And she said, "The meaning of my life is to please Mom." And the dad said, "Oh, well, what about Dad?" She said, "The meaning of your life is to please Mom too." So, pretty good answer. Because the Bible says if Mama ain't happy, ain't nobody happy. The Bible doesn't say that, but it's got some truth there. No, but the meaning of my life is to please God. The meaning of my life is to know God. The meaning of my life is to glorify God. I said earlier, he said eternity in my heart. I'm wired to worship. I was made to have a relationship with God. Of course, that was all lost in the Garden of Eden. And we'll talk about that next time when Adam and Eve ate of that forbidden fruit. But the point is simply this. I can know God because Christ died for my sin. He came and walked among us as a man, died on the cross and rose again from the dead. And now he stands at the door of our heart and he knocks. But you have to open that door and let him come in. And he will reveal the purpose of your life. Maybe you've chased after the things this world offers and you found them empty. You've tried everything it has. Back to that opening illustration. Then what? You reach all your goals. You check all the boxes. You get the accolades and even more. You have the success. Then what? I'll tell you then what. Then ultimately life will come to an end. And then you stand before God. But you don't have to be afraid if you're a Christian. Because if you're a Christian, you can say along with the Apostle Paul, "For me to live is Christ and to die is gain." It doesn't mean that the Christian has a death wish. It doesn't mean we get up in the morning and say, "I sure hope I die today." I don't think anyone loves life more than a Christian because we know the Creator. But having said that, we don't have to fear death anymore because we know there's an afterlife and we'll spend it in the presence of God in heaven, reunited with loved ones who have died in faith, who have preceded us. But until that day, we want our life to count and we want it to matter. And so I ask you, do you have a relationship with God? Walking with Jesus Christ, knowing your sin is forgiven, living in a close relationship with him. That's why you were made. Again, as Paul said, my determined purpose in life is to know him. Do you know him? You may know all about him. That doesn't mean you know him. To know him is to have him living inside of you as your Savior and your Lord and your friend and your master and your God, your Lord. And only you can ask him to come into your life. So we're going to close in prayer. And I'm going to extend an invitation for anyone that wants Jesus Christ to come into their life. Or anybody that wants to make a recommitment to him. Let's all pray. Father, thank you for your love for us. Thank you for creating us. We're created on purpose, for a purpose. And that purpose is to know you. And I pray for anybody here or watching, wherever they are, if they don't have a relationship with you, let this be the moment they believe. How many of you would say today, "I need Jesus. I don't have him living in my life. I am actually very afraid to die. I have a big hole in my soul. And I want to find this meaning and purpose you've been talking about today. Pray for me." If you want Jesus Christ to come into your life, if you want him to forgive you of your sin, if you want to know that you will go to heaven when you die, pray these words. "Lord Jesus, I know that I'm a sinner, but I know that you're the Savior who was born in the manger of Bethlehem, who died on the cross of Calvary, and rose again from the dead. Jesus, come into my life. I choose to follow you now. Be my Savior. Be my Lord. Be my God. And be my friend. In Jesus' name I pray. Amen."

0: An important prayer from Pastor Greg Laurie with those making a change in their relationship with the Lord today. 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You know, Pastor Greg, so many people have enjoyed the movie Jesus Revolution, but they've asked you a lot of did it really happen like that questions, you know?
1: Yes.
0: Well, there's a way to get the full story, the true story, and that's by way of a book we're making available, the original book, Jesus Revolution. Let's talk about some of the questions that you've had. Let me shoot some questions to you as sort of a lightning round, and you give us quick answers to these questions. All right?
1: All right.
0: So,
1: let's go.
0: Did Pastor Chuck really look like Kelsey Grammer?
1: You know, they do slightly resemble each other.
0: Yeah.
1: But the answer is you have to decide that for yourself.
0: All right. So did Kathy have a part in you coming to the Lord?
1: No, that's actually a little bit of film magic there. There's two stories in the original story, how I came to faith. And it was a girl that I had met who was a Christian, and she was at the Christian meeting, and it kind of drew me there to hear the gospel. But I told this to the director, John Irwin. He said, you can't have two love interests in one movie, so we're going to have it all be just Kathy. Well, the other girl wasn't really a love interest, but she did get my attention. So the answer is no, Kathy did not play a role in bringing me to Christ. I met Kathy after I became a Christian. Sorry if that messes it up for you.
0: So this was in the movie. Did the historic band Love Song really get its start after informally playing a couple of tunes for Pastor Chuck Smith?
1: Yeah, very true. They were already a pre-existing rock band. They all came to Christ, and they were just writing some new songs, some Christian songs, and they went to see Pastor Chuck because the Jesus movement was beginning to take off at that point, and they went into his office and played. And I have to tell you, when just the guys played, just them and their guitars and their beautiful harmonies, it was so impressive. It was so incredible. And Chuck was deeply moved and asked them, I think, to play at church that night. And so that was really the beginning of what we call today contemporary Christian music.
0: Yeah. Did Chuck really wash the feet of hippies coming into the church?
1: Yes. Well, the story is told that they had replaced the carpet at Calvary Chapel. And the young hippie kids were coming in, and they were barefoot, and they were sitting in the pews, and they were putting their toes to the little holes that held the little communion cups. After you receive communion, there would be a place to put your cup. So they were poking their toes through. And so the elders came to Chuck and said, Pastor Chuck, we can't have these kids coming into the church barefoot. They have to wear shoes. Well, he didn't want to put any barrier between these kids and hearing the gospel. So he said, well, they should come in anyway. No, we just put in new carpet, they said. So Chuck came up with a solution. He decided he would wash the feet of the kids so they could come into church barefoot. So that's a true story.
0: Well, all of these stories are recounted in your book called Jesus Revolution, are they not?
1: Yeah, that's right. You know, Dave, actually, the author of the book is Ellen Vaughn, who's a prolific, outstanding writer, but it was written with me because I told her the stories. So it's actually in her voice. It's beautifully written. She does a deep dive into the history of the time, into the culture, what was going on in America, the backdrop of the Jesus movement. 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
0: Yeah, that's right. 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

0: Inside each and every one of us, there are tiny seeds of hope with the power to move mountains. Hi, and welcome to Keep the Faith. I'm Donna Cruz.
1: And I'm Keith Stevens. At Keep the Faith, we have songs and stories to help you move some of the mountains in your life. 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
2: 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And either you're inspired to go harder and do more and overcome it, or it takes you in a different direction.
3: There are so many benefits to smiling while you talk. 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And for the most part, very funny, they won't even know why.
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0: Why is it we learn so much more from our failures than we ever do from our successes? Maybe it's the cost of one compared to the other. Hear an honest story about it next on Keep the Faith.

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1: I'm Keith Stevens. If you've ever experienced failure, and everybody has, you know that it can be downright painful. Anita Renfro is a successful comedian. She's made millions laugh through her appearances on Good Morning America, Dr. Phil, and her YouTube videos.
2: I had these great ideas about how motherhood was going to be, that I was going to float through my pregnancy in an idyllic, blissful state and then give painless birth to perfect babies. That fantasy lasted until my first prenatal visit.
1: Anita shares how failure may actually be good.
3: A failure almost always involves some sort of pain, either financial or personal or pride. And when that failure happens, there's always a lesson inside of it. And either you're inspired to go harder and do more and overcome it, or it takes you in a different direction. And I believe God speaks as loudly or more loudly through the failures than the successes. Because when you're doing something right, it's like, oh, yay, everyone's applauding. But man, when you make a misstep, I really appreciate God's gentle nudges, even in the failure.

need to acknowledge the pain. We need to look at it. We need to stop running from it. We need to stop trying to bury it, drown it in whiskey, bury it in food, you know, ignore it in pleasure. You understand what I'm saying? All of the things that we can do to try to numb our souls, you know, television it to death, all those things, we've got to say, okay, stop. That's trying to numb the pain.

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1: I'm Donna Cruz. Sometimes one simple change makes a huge difference in life, if you're aware of it. It's always encouraging to hear from Andy Andrews. He's the New York Times bestselling author of books like The Traveler's Gift and The Little Things. So what is this change?
2: There are so many benefits to smiling while you talk. When you smile while you talk, you will be shocked at how you'll be treated. You will be chosen over anybody else. I mean, it's the greatest hiring tool. If you want to get a job, or you want to be chosen for a certain task, or you want to be put in charge of something, you want to keep a job. Listen, people will notice if you smile while you talk. I'm just telling you, you go into a grocery store and there's a line of cashiers down there, and you start going into the line of the one who, this lady, she smiles, man. She talks and she smiles, and you just feel good when you go through there. You'll start looking for her. You know you look for her. And so when the grocery store is going to lay off somebody and they got 10 cashiers, they may lay off two of them. Well, they're not laying off her. They're not going to lay off her. Everybody loves her. And so the same is true. You learn to smile while you talk. You'll be treated differently at the bank. You'll be treated differently. You will get the benefit of the doubt in every situation. You'll be treated differently at the coffee shop. You'll be treated differently by the teachers at your children's school. You'll be treated differently by your children, and you'll be treated differently by your spouse. And for the most part, very funny, they won't even know why.
3: Lost your way, lost your cool, then you straight up lost your mind. Tried so hard to stay ahead, but you keep falling behind. Life is gonna pull you down, make it hard to see.

0: Sometimes all you need is a story to remind you that there's hope. Steve Brown has one of those. He's with Key Life, and they've teamed up with us to help make encouragement contagious on Keep the Faith.
1: 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I invested it. Now you have it back with interest. Signed, Baron Rothschild." I'm a Christian for a lot of reasons. One is that I'm making an investment, the return of which would absolutely amaze you. I'm Steve Brown. You think about that. 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
2: It's never good to receive a phone call that says your good friend has just had a heart attack and it doesn't look like they're going to make it. Man, really? 41 years of age? A heart attack? It's a life interruption. Walking into the room and seeing his wife in a state that I'd never seen her in before. A state of shock, looking for hope. In the midst of this pain, you have the option to run to a refuge to distract yourself. But David said, "For God is my refuge and my strength." Yes, even that day in that hospital room, we ran to the refuge and found strength.

have a motto in our house: if you got an attitude, leave at the door, because attitudes will change everything. I mean, someone can walk in a room with a bad attitude and the whole culture of the room changes. One simple act of changing your attitude will be a difference maker in your day, and it will be the difference maker in the day of all the people around you.

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4: Hi, I'm Paul Fredericks here on Keep the Faith with some contagious encouragement from Greg Laurie. Don't put a period where God has put a comma. He's not done with you. No matter what your age, you are a work in progress.

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2: Whenever something looks bad at the beginning, it doesn't necessarily mean that it's not going to turn out for your own good. I was working a lot of overtime at my job so that my wife wouldn't have to work. Well, one morning they asked me to work over, and my first break I went to the coffee machine. I reached in my pocket and I had 30 cents, a quarter and a nickel is all I had, and that's how much a cup of coffee was. I reached up to put the quarter in the slot and it dropped out of my hand. And just like it always happens, it went directly underneath the machine, hit the floor and like a magnet. And I thought, come on, Lord, you know that was the only money I had, and that was going to have to carry me, that coffee, for the next 8 hours. And what am I going to do now? And so I stood there and I said, you know what? I'm going to bend over and I'm going to get that quarter out of there. I don't have a lot of options. I don't care who sees. And so I got on my hands and knees and I looked underneath that machine, and to my unbelief, was so many quarters that I couldn't even count them. I just reached my hand under there and I swept them out, and there was so many that I had enough for coffee, lunch. And I just stood up and I said, Lord, forgive me. And you wanted to show me something that was good for me. And here I was complaining, and I had to get down on my hands and knees to see it.

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10: Welcome. Hi, I'm Donna Cruz. You know, opportunities often come to us disguised as challenges, rain clouds pouring down on us. Grab an umbrella and we'll make the best of it.
11: And I'm Keith Stevens. Here at Keep the Faith, we're ready to rain down songs of hope and stories of love, enough to get you through the storm and back on to brighter days.

0: he made me this way for a reason, to be able to do these things and be the person I needed to be now. And then he put me in a home where that was encouraged and it was celebrated and it was supported.
1: Every time he would put $5 away and he's getting closer and closer, it was an exciting time in life over several months as we saved to buy that iPod. And the day we went and bought it, he had a smile on his face Ajax wouldn't take off.
2: Sometimes unseen roots of strength take years to come into focus. Next on Keep the Faith, hear about how a gifted, world-class aerialist discovered what she was made of.
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1: I'm Donna Cruz, a made-for-TV movie. Well, it sounds that way, except that Jen Bricker Bauer's life is no fairy tale. It's real and extraordinary. She was born without legs, but it's given her a huge platform as a world-class aerialist, acrobat, and speaker. But that's not all. Jen is adopted, and her journey to discover about her family roots surprised even her. It all began with her hero, an Olympic gymnast.
2: Growing up, I started watching gymnastics from a very early age, and then I discovered Dominique Moceanu, and I was drawn to her for only reasons I can say is that I knew she was Romanian, I knew I was Romanian, and we looked alike.
1: But little did Jen know at the time just how much they had in common.
2: Right before I turned 16, I had asked my mom if there was anything she knew about my biological family. And to my surprise, she's just, yeah, there is. And she's just like, you're never going to believe this, but your biological last name would have been Moceanu. And I just thought, oh my gosh. Dominique is my sister, my full-on, full-blooded sister. You know, then I go onto her website, and I see I have another sister. And so I immediately wanted to meet them and let them know that I existed, you know? I got a card in the mail from Dominique, and I get halfway through the letter, and she says, you're about to be an auntie. And I knew at that point then I was in the family, I was

If you're up at 1 a.m., you're either working or you need a friend. And I just want people to know that they have a friend and that they're not alone, because you're never alone. Grief will always tell you that you're alone. Depression will always remind you that no one is there for you. But love always reveals that there's hope.

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2: 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It's a story definitely worth waiting for, from a former VP for Chick-fil-A.

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1: I'm Donna Cruz. Good things come to those who wait, but waiting can be so hard. David Salyer says that if you hold on, joy is not far away. He spent years and years creating value for others as the VP of Marketing for Chick-fil-A, and he shares the lessons that has shaped his work and family in the book, Remarkable.
2: One of the lessons that I think has been really important that I've learned at Chick-fil-A about life in general, but certainly about business, is the idea of delayed gratification. I think that's a major theme in the Bible, is delayed gratification. But we grow up in a culture that kind of worships, glorifies, and talks a lot about immediate gratification. So I remember one time when my middle son, Nick, was young and the iPod had just come out, and I had bought an iPod, and Nick wanted one so bad he could taste it. And as a loving dad, what I really wanted to do is go buy it and give it to him and experience the joy of seeing him open that iPod. But at the same time, I realized that if I were to do that, it's sending a really bad signal. So I gave Nick a choice. You can do one of two things. I will loan you the money to go buy that iPod. Or we can create a savings plan where you can save and save, and one day in the future, you'll have enough money to buy that iPod. I said, the choice is yours, but I recommend the second. Because Nick, I think once you get the iPod, you're not going to enjoy paying your dad back. You know, overall, it will be a source of misery. It'll be a source of tension between us. Fortunately for me, he chose to create a savings plan. And I'll never forget how that played out. Every time he would put $5 away and he's getting closer and closer, it was an exciting time in life over several months as we saved to buy that iPod. And the day we went and bought it, he had a smile on his face. Ajax wouldn't take off. And it was an important lesson for me. I think it was an important lesson for him, where he now appreciates, understands, and lives out the idea of delayed gratification. Lately.

reality is, when you have two exhausted, upset people who are trying to duke it out, someone's going to eventually say something that hurts. And so there is power that comes when you say, you know what, maybe we should sleep on it. And then half the time the next morning, it's kind of like, what was that about? You know, the happiest couples, what we can learn from them is that if the issue is still there, they dealt with it.

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5: I'm Donna Cruz. Let's be honest, influence invites criticism, and that can be deflating. In those moments, you can retreat or you can step up to the plate and deliver even more hope and encouragement to others. That's what Sadie Robertson Huff has decided to do. She speaks to young people all over the country, but she really rose to fame as a teenager on Duck Dynasty and even Dancing with the Stars. It's been a lot for someone her age to handle at times.
6: I was struggling. I was just so busy and overwhelmed. And, sometimes you can take the hate comments and sometimes it's hard. I remember just thinking, like, I need a break. And I remember driving my car one night. And in that moment, it was so crazy. I looked up at the moon and I was reminded of, like, this really childlike moment I had whenever I was little. I remember I was like walking out of church and I looked at my mom and I looked up at the moon and I said, Mom, if that's the earth, how are we looking at it and standing on it? Because for some reason in my little 4 or 5 year old mind, I thought that the moon was the earth. But, you know, I never heard the voice of the Lord audibly, but just in my spirit, I just felt like he was saying, I'm a lot bigger. And if you take yourself out, a lot of other people will too. But if I can step into this and say, actually, I am weak, but my God is strong, it's going to encourage so many other people to see that, man, God is so much higher than you. He's so much bigger than you, and he's actually going to work through

have been born an original. Don't die a copy. An original means something that has been designed by the artist, that has been created only for that particular person or thing. Somebody is waiting for the version

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1: Hello, my name is Penny on Keep the Faith. 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
2: I am very, very mathophobic. And I'm in nursing school. Somehow, miraculously, I got through college algebra with a B. And now I'm trusting God to help me get through this latest math test I got to take with nursing school. It comes up on the 31st. And he's been helping me understand it the whole way.
1: There's a lot of people that are mathophobic, like me. What would you say for somebody else that's, you know, wanting to tackle math and they feel like, I can't do this?
2: Look, if it's what God wants you to do, he will find a way to get you through. I am absolutely convinced of that. And I know he wants me to go for my RN. I'm an LPN, and he has just opened every door. I'm 57 at that. And he's opened every door for me to walk through to get my RN.

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0: contagious encouragement? Well, yeah, maybe you could use some of that today and spread it around to the ones you love. Hi, I'm Keith Stevens, and welcome to Keep the Faith.
1: And I'm Donna Cruz. Someone once said, keep your heart open to dreams, for as long as there's a dream, there's hope. And as long as there is hope, there is joy in living. Over the next hour, you'll hear songs and stories designed to help you reach your own dreams and live out your purpose. It all sounds a little something like this.
2: It's time for us to more than just survive. We were made to thrive.
3: Because they had those towels around their necks, those capes, they became superheroes. And they could do anything. We have this innate imagination within us, and we've got to find ways to get it out.
4: How is someone's life better when they cross paths with you? But not everyone's mission or mission statement is related to their career.
5: No, he's not done. God's not done with you.
0: A little boy in a superhero cape inspired his dad to think differently about his approach to carrying out his dreams. That story is next on Keep

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1: I'm Donna Cruz. When you have a dream, reaching it sometimes requires you to think differently. Curtis Wallace is an attorney who has also produced films. In a book he's co-written called Lead with Imagination, he shares how out-of-the-box thinking is important in today's changing world.
2: I remember when my son Jackson was little, and I would take Jackson over to my mom's house, his grandmother's house, and his little cousin, who was about the same age, would be there. And my mom would take a bath towel and a safety pin, and she would pin those towels around their necks, and they would go out in the backyard and play. And because they had those towels around their necks, those capes, they became superheroes, and they could do anything. We have this innate imagination within us, and we've got to find ways to get it out, because, as you know, so much in life just starts to beat this out of us. I spent 13 years working with this incredible guy, T.D. Jakes, who had this great imagination. And one of the things I learned through that ties to imagination is there's a real power to being a first timer at something. We had the freedom to make up the rules, and so we were able to really, you know, unleash what we had. So let me find a different way to do this that accomplishes my goal.
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And when God answers our prayers and he gives us what we want, it's not so that we could be perfect, polished, and pretty, so we could, you know, sit on our gifts like Little Miss Muffet on her tuffet, but our gifts are to benefit everyone. So he took the girl from the hood, the obese, overlooked, marginalized girl who couldn't read, and allowed her to be a voice for those that could not be heard in this season of their life.

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Sometimes a miracle is in words of solid encouragement that gives us hope. 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Welcome.

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1: Hey, I'm Keith Stevens. Now, if you're like most people, you want to know that you have a purpose and can live it out each day. Well, Valerie Burton helps people do just that. She's a life coach and the author of several books, including a new one called Life Coaching for Successful Women.
2: I use a question that I've used for years around discovering your purpose, and it's really simple. It's, how is someone's life better when they cross paths with you? It was a question I needed to ask myself. You know, my mission is inspiring women to live more fulfilling lives. I do it through writing and speaking. But not everyone's mission or mission statement is related to their career. It will still apply both in your personal and your professional life. It really is one sentence. I mean, you might be the person that educates. You might be the bridge builder. You might be the one who connects people. You might, you know, I have a friend, I remember working with her years ago on her mission statement, and she was and she still is, a radio broadcaster that hosted a morning show. And when we got to the end, it was to share light and love through the power of communication. And everyone who would hear Lynn's voice would always say, oh, I love her voice. I just feel love. I just feel light when I hear her speak. It was perfect for her. So we all have one, and it probably comes pretty easily to you, so much so that you might even take it for granted because it's a gift.

The best use of the question why is when things are working. Because when things aren't working and you ask why and you get an answer, you just kind of get back to sea level. You want to really increase what you're doing, then you ask why when it is working. Anybody can have knowledge of a principle, but until you know why a principle works as it does, you'll never be able to harness the full power.

0: This is Keep the Faith.
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3: 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And then something interesting happened about 9 months in.

0: When the world is just too much, turn it off and turn on positive, encouraging K-Love. I'm gonna praise. World I'll off. Praise K-Love on.
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1: I'm Donna Cruz. Even the yellow brick road had obstacles, but it's so easy to think that if a dream is meant to be, that it'll be easy. Mark Batterson has a different perspective. He's a New York Times bestselling author. He also pastors National Community Church in the heart of Washington, D.C. with thousands of members. His dream has taken off, but it didn't start that way.
2: So our first year was really pretty forgettable, but I wouldn't trade it. You know, I think it's those early experiences, it's some of those failures. In fact, I think success is well-managed failure. That you got to walk through some of those things and discover that God's still right there to pick you up, dust you off, give you a second chance. And so we kind of survived that first year. And then something interesting happened about 9 months in. The school closed down and we couldn't find a place to meet on Capitol Hill. It's very hard to find a place for a church to gather. Somehow, we ended up in the movie theaters at Union Station, which is the train station, kind of the hub of transportation. And God put us right in the middle of the marketplace. And that kind of became a part of our lifeblood, that we think the church belongs in the middle of the marketplace. Probably why we opened a coffee house. Probably why we own and operate a second-run movie theater on Capitol Hill. That, again, it's another way for the church and community to cross paths.

I remember a Gallup poll, and the CEO of Gallup said that the single most important discovery that Gallup has ever made is what the world wants most is a good job. And I just believe as human beings, we're created in the image of God. And I imagine God at the very beginning is he's creating. He's an entrepreneur. He's an architect. He's a gardener. He's a parent. And we're created in his image to do those good works. As you do

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2: When I was a little girl, my dad drove trucks, and I used to always say growing up that I had a desire to drive trucks, get married, and have a family. After college, things weren't going real well. I told my family, well, I'm going to go drive trucks. And my father put his foot down and said, absolutely not. No daughter of mine is going to drive trucks. So I didn't want to argue with that, you know. So I kind of tossed that dream aside and said, well, I'll focus on maybe getting married and having a family. I wasn't finding the right guy. I kept praying about it and praying about it and praying about it. So finally, I'm in my 30s. I was crying out to God one Sunday morning at church. And next thing I know, the desire to drive truck again is in my heart. So I said, all right, God, you know, Dad has passed away. I'm going to pursue this. If you want to stop me, stop me. But if you want me to go ahead, then open doors. I had no money for registration a week before registration. Then a doctor that I work for says, you know, I have to go out of town. Can you come house it? Write me a check for the exact amount for registration 2 days before it's due. I went to school, started driving trucks, met my husband while I was at school, and we drove for a couple of years as a team and then came off the road and had our family. I always say, you know, all of this because he said yes. I don't know.

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0: Inside each and every one of us, there are tiny seeds of hope with the power to move mountains. Hi, and welcome to Keep the Faith. I'm Donna Cruz.
1: And I'm Keith Stevens. 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
2: 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And either you're inspired to go harder and do more and overcome it, or it takes you in a different direction.
3: 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And for the most part, very funny, they won't even know why.
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0: Why is it we learn so much more from our failures than we ever do from our successes? Maybe it's the cost of one compared to the other. 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
1: I'm Keith Stevens. If you've ever experienced failure, and everybody has, you know that it can be downright painful. Anita Renfro is a successful comedian. She's made millions laugh through her appearances on Good Morning America, Dr. Phil, and her YouTube videos.
2: I had these great ideas about how motherhood was going to be, that I was going to float through my pregnancy in an idyllic, blissful state and then give painless birth to perfect babies. That fantasy lasted until my first prenatal visit.
1: Anita shares how failure may actually be good.
3: A failure almost always involves some sort of pain, either financial or personal or pride. And when that failure happens, there's always a lesson inside of it. And either you're inspired to go harder and do more and overcome it, or it takes you in a different direction. And I believe God speaks as loudly or more loudly through the failures than the successes. Because when you're doing something right, it's like, oh, yay, everyone's applauding. But man, when you make a misstep, I really appreciate God's gentle nudges, even in the failure.

acknowledge the pain. We need to look at it. 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You understand what I'm saying? All of the things that we can do to try to numb our souls, you know, television it to death, all those things, we've got to say, okay, stop. That's trying to numb.

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1: I'm Donna Cruz. Sometimes one simple change makes a huge difference in life, if you're aware of it. It's always encouraging to hear from Andy Andrews. He's the New York Times bestselling author of books like The Traveler's Gift and The Little Things. So what is this change?
2: There are so many benefits to smiling while you talk. When you smile while you talk, you will be shocked at how you'll be treated. You will be chosen over anybody else. I mean, it's the greatest hiring tool. If you want to get a job, or you want to be chosen for a certain task, or you want to be put in charge of something, you want to keep a job. Listen, people will notice if you smile while you talk. I'm just telling you, you go into a grocery store and there's a line of cashiers down there, and you start going into the line of the one who, this lady, she smiles, man. She talks and she smiles, and you just feel good when you go through there. You'll start looking for her. You know you look for her. And so when the grocery store is going to lay off somebody and they got 10 cashiers, they may lay off two of them. Well, they're not laying off her. They're not going to lay off her. Everybody loves her. And so the same is true. You learn to smile while you talk. You'll be treated differently at the bank. You'll be treated differently. You will get the benefit of the doubt in every situation. You'll be treated differently at the coffee shop. You'll be treated differently by the teachers at your children's school. You'll be treated differently by your children, and you'll be treated differently by your spouse. And for the most part, very funny, they won't even know why.
3: Lost your way, lost your cool, then you straight up lost your mind. Tried so hard to stay ahead, but you keep falling behind. Life is gonna pull you down, make it hard to see.

0: Sometimes all you need is a story to remind you that there's hope. Steve Brown has one of those. He's with Key Life, and they've teamed up with us to help make encouragement contagious on Keep the Faith.
1: 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A reporter who was there didn't know and gave him $5. Years later, the reporter got an envelope with a check for $5,000 in it. There was a note, "Sir, years ago you gave $5 to me. I invested it. Now you have it back with interest." Signed, Baron Rothschild. I'm a Christian for a lot of reasons. One is that I'm making an investment, the return of which would absolutely amaze you. I'm Steve Brown. You think about that. For more encouraging stories plus a free gift, go to youthinkaboutthat.org.
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6: It's never good to receive a phone call that says your good friend has just had a heart attack, and it doesn't look like they're going to make it. Man, really? 41 years of age? A heart attack? It's a life interruption. Walking into the room and seeing his wife in a state that I'd never seen her in before, a state of shock, looking for hope. In the midst of this pain, you have the option to run to a refuge to distract yourself. But David said, "For God is my refuge and my strength." Yes, even that day in that hospital room, we ran to the refuge and found strength.

of a motto in our house, if you got an attitude, leave it at the door. Because attitudes will change everything. I mean, someone can walk in a room with a bad attitude and the whole culture of the room changes. One simple act of changing your attitude will be a difference maker in your day, and it will be the difference maker in the day of all the people around you.

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4: Hi, I'm Paul Fredericks here on Keep the Faith with some contagious encouragement from Greg Laurie. Don't put a period where God has put a comma. He's not done with you. No matter what your age, you are a work in progress.

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2: Whenever something looks bad at the beginning, it doesn't necessarily mean that it's not going to turn out for your own good. I was working a lot of overtime at my job so that my wife wouldn't have to work. Well, one morning they asked me to work over, and my first break I went to the coffee machine. I reached in my pocket and I had 30 cents, a quarter and a nickel is all I had, and that's how much coffee was. I reached up to put the quarter in the slot and it dropped out of my hand. And just like it always happens, it went directly underneath the machine, hit the floor and like a magnet. And I thought, come on, Lord, you know that was the only money I had, and that was going to have to carry me, that coffee, for the next 8 hours. And what am I going to do now? And so I stood there and I said, you know what? I'm going to bend over and I'm going to get that quarter out of there. I don't have a lot of options. I don't care who sees. And so I got on my hands and knees and I looked underneath that machine, and there, to my unbelief, was so many quarters that I couldn't even count them. I just reached my hand under there and I swept them out, and there were so many that I had enough for coffee, lunch. And I just stood up and I said, Lord, forgive me. And you wanted to show me something that was good for me. And here I was complaining, and I had to get down on my hands and knees to see it.
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8: 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You know, opportunities often come to us disguised as challenges, rain clouds pouring down on us. Grab an umbrella and we'll make the best of it.
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0: he made me this way for a reason, to be able to do these things and be the person I needed to be now. And then he put me in a home where that was encouraged and it was celebrated and it was supported.
1: Every time he would put $5 away and he's getting closer and closer, it was an exciting time in life over several months as we saved to buy that iPod. And the day we went and bought it, he had a smile on his face Ajax wouldn't take off.
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1: I'm Donna Cruz, a made-for-TV movie. Well, it sounds that way, except that Jen Bricker Bauer's life is no fairy tale. It's real and extraordinary. She was born without legs, but it's given her a huge platform as a world-class aerialist, acrobat, and speaker. But that's not all. Jen is adopted, and her journey to discover about her family roots surprised even her. It all began with her hero, an Olympic gymnast.
2: Growing up, I started watching gymnastics from a very early age, and then I discovered Dominique Moceanu, and I was drawn to her for only reasons I can say is that I knew she was Romanian, I knew I was Romanian, and we looked alike.
1: But little did Jen know at the time just how much they had in common.
2: Right before I turned 16, I had asked my mom if there was anything she knew about my biological family. And to my surprise, she's just, yeah, there is. And she's just like, you're never going to believe this, but your biological last name would have been Moceanu. And I just thought, oh my gosh, Dominique is my sister, my full-on, full-blooded sister. You know, then I go onto her website, and I see I have another sister. And so I immediately wanted to meet them and let them know that I existed, you know? I got a card in the mail from Dominique, and I get halfway through the letter, and she says, you're about to be an auntie. And I knew at that point that I was in the family, I was accepted.

0: story.
1: If you're up at 1 a.m., you're either working or you need a friend. And I just want people to know that they have a friend and that they're not alone, because you're never alone. Grief will always tell you that you're alone. Depression will always remind you that no one is there for you. But love always reveals that there's hope.

0: This is Keep the Faith.
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2: 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It's a story definitely worth waiting for, from a former VP for Chick-fil-A.

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1: I'm Donna Cruz. Good things come to those who wait, but waiting can be so hard. David Salyer says that if you hold on, joy is not far away. He spent years and years creating value for others as the VP of Marketing for Chick-fil-A, and he shares the lessons that has shaped his work and family in the book, Remarkable.
2: One of the lessons that I think has been really important that I've learned at Chick-fil-A about life in general, but certainly about business, is the idea of delayed gratification. I think that's a major theme in the Bible, is delayed gratification. But we grow up in a culture that kind of worships, glorifies, and talks a lot about immediate gratification. So I remember one time when my middle son, Nick, was young and the iPod had just come out, and I had bought an iPod, and Nick wanted one so bad he could taste it. And as a loving dad, what I really wanted to do is go buy it and give it to him and experience the joy of seeing him open that iPod. But at the same time, I realized that if I were to do that, it's sending a really bad signal. So I gave Nick a choice. You can do one of two things. I will loan you the money to go buy that iPod. Or we can create a savings plan where you can save and save, and one day in the future, you'll have enough money to buy that iPod. I said, the choice is yours, but I recommend the second. Because Nick, I think once you get the iPod, you're not going to enjoy paying your dad back. You know, overall, it will be a source of misery. It'll be a source of tension between us. Fortunately for me, he chose to create a savings plan. And I'll never forget how that played out. Every time he would put $5 away and he's getting closer and closer, it was an exciting time in life over several months as we saved to buy that iPod. And the day we went and bought it, he had a smile on his face. Ajax wouldn't take off. And it was an important lesson for me. I think it was an important lesson for him, where he now appreciates, understands, and lives out the idea of delayed gratification.
3: Lately I've been reeling, watching the nightly news. Don't seem to find the rhythm, just want to sing the blues. Feels like a song that never

The reality is, when you have two exhausted, upset people who are trying to duke it out, someone's going to eventually say something that hurts. And so there is power that comes when you say, you know what, maybe we should sleep on it. And then half the time the next morning, it's kind of like, what was that about? You know, the happiest couples, what we can learn from them is that if the issue is still there, they dealt with it.

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1: I'm Donna Cruz. Let's be honest, influence invites criticism, and that can be deflating. In those moments, you can retreat or you can step up to the plate and deliver even more hope and encouragement to others. That's what Sadie Robertson Huff has decided to do. She speaks to young people all over the country, but she really rose to fame as a teenager on Duck Dynasty and even Dancing with the Stars. It's been a lot for someone her age to handle at times.
2: I was struggling. I was just so busy and overwhelmed. And, you know, sometimes you can take the hate comments and sometimes it's hard. I remember just thinking, like, I need a break. And I remember driving my car one night, and in that moment, it was so crazy. I looked up at the moon, and I was reminded of, like, this really childlike moment I had whenever I was little. I remember I was, like, walking out of church, and I looked at my mom, and I looked up at the moon, and I said, Mom, if that's the earth, how are we looking at it and standing on it? Because for some reason, in my little 4 or 5-year-old mind, I thought that the moon was the earth. But, you know,

0: 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I'm gonna praise. World I'll off. Praise K-Love on.
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have been born an original, don't die a copy. 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Somebody is waiting for the version of you.

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3: I am very, very mathophobic. And I'm in nursing school. Somehow, miraculously, I got through college algebra with a B. And now I'm trusting God to help me get through this latest math test I got to take with nursing school. It comes up on the 31st. And he's been helping me understand it the whole way.
2: There's a lot of people that are mathophobic, like me. What would you say for somebody else that's, you know, wanting to tackle math and they feel like, I can't do this?
3: Look, if it's what God wants you to do, he will find a way to get you through. I am absolutely convinced of that. And I know he wants me to go for my RN. I'm an LPN, and he has just opened every door. I'm 57 at that. And he's opened every door for me to walk through to get my RN.

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0: contagious encouragement? Well, yeah, maybe you could use some of that today and spread it around to the ones you love. Hi, I'm Keith Stevens, and welcome to Keep the Faith.
1: And I'm Jonna Cruz. Someone once said, keep your heart open to dreams, for as long as there's a dream, there's hope. And as long as there is hope, there is joy in living. Over the next hour, you'll hear songs and stories designed to help you reach your own dreams and live out your purpose. It all sounds a little something like this.
2: It's time for us to more than just survive. We were made to thrive.
3: Because they had those towels around their necks, those capes, they became superheroes. And they could do anything. We have this innate imagination within us, and we've got to find ways to get it out.
4: How is someone's life better when they cross paths with you? But not everyone's mission or mission statement is related to their career.
5: No, he's not done. God's not done with you.
0: A little boy in a superhero cape inspired his dad to think differently about his approach to carrying out his dreams. That story is next on Keep

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1: I'm Donna Cruz. When you have a dream, reaching it sometimes requires you to think differently. Curtis Wallace is an attorney who has also produced films. In a book he's co-written called Lead with Imagination, he shares how out-of-the-box thinking is important in today's changing world.
2: I remember when my son Jackson was little, and I would take Jackson over to my mom's house, his grandmother's house, and his little cousin, who was about the same age, would be there. And my mom would take a bath towel and a safety pin, and she would pin those towels around their necks, and they would go out in the backyard and play. And because they had those towels around their necks, those capes, they became superheroes, and they could do anything. We have this innate imagination within us, and we've got to find ways to get it out, because, as you know, so much in life just starts to beat this out of us. I spent 13 years working with this incredible guy, T.D. Jakes, who had this great imagination. And one of the things I learned through that ties to imagination is there's a real power to being a first timer at something. We had the freedom to make up the rules, and so we were able to really, you know, unleash what we had. So let me find a different way to do this that accomplishes my goal.
3: 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Teach me to listen.

And when God answers our prayers and he gives us what we want, it's not so that we could be perfect, polished, and pretty, so we could, you know, sit on our gifts like little Miss Muffet on her tuffet, but our gifts are to benefit everyone. So he took the girl from the hood, the obese, overlooked, marginalized girl who couldn't read, and allowed her to be a voice for those that could not be heard in this season of their life.

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1: Hey, I'm Keith Stevens. Now, if you're like most people, you want to know that you have a purpose and can live it out each day. Well, Valerie Burton helps people do just that. She's a life coach and the author of several books, including a new one called Life Coaching for Successful Women.
2: I use a question that I've used for years around discovering your purpose, and it's really simple. It's, how is someone's life better when they cross paths with you? It was a question I needed to ask myself. You know, my mission is inspiring women to live more fulfilling lives. I do it through writing and speaking. But not everyone's mission or mission statement is related to their career. It will still apply both in your personal and your professional life. It really is one sentence. I mean, you might be the person that educates. You might be the bridge builder. You might be the one who connects people. I have a friend, I remember working with her years ago on her mission statement, and she was and she still is, a radio broadcaster that hosted a morning show. And when we got to the end, it was to share light and love through the power of communication. And everyone who would hear Lynn's voice would always say, oh, I love her voice. I just feel love. I just feel light when I hear her speak. It was perfect for her. So we all have one, and it probably comes pretty easily to you, so much so that you might even take it for granted because it's a gift. Worthy.

The best use of the question why is when things are working. Because when things aren't working and you ask why and you get an answer, you just kind of get back to sea level. You want to really increase what you're doing, then you ask why when it is working. Anybody can have knowledge of a principle, but until you know why a principle works as it does, you'll never be able to harness the full power.

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3: 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And then something interesting happened about 9 months in.

0: 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I'm gonna praise. World I'll off. Praise K-Love on.
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4: But it's so easy to think that if a dream is meant to be, that it'll be easy. Mark Batterson has a different perspective. He's a New York Times bestselling author. He also pastors National Community Church in the heart of Washington, D.C. with thousands of members. His dream has taken off, but it didn't start that way.
5: So our first year was really pretty forgettable, but I wouldn't trade it. You know, I think it's those early experiences, it's some of those failures. In fact, I think success is well-managed failure. That you got to walk through some of those things and discover that God's still right there to pick you up, dust you off, give you a second chance. And so we kind of survived that first year. And then something interesting happened about 9 months in. The school closed down and we couldn't find a place to meet on Capitol Hill. It's very hard to find a place for a church to gather. Somehow, we ended up in the movie theaters at Union Station, which is the train station, kind of the hub of transportation, and God put us right in the middle of the marketplace, and that kind of became a part of our lifeblood, that we think the church belongs in the middle of the marketplace, probably why we opened a coffee house, probably why we own and operate a second-run movie theater on Capitol Hill. That, again, it's another way for the church and community to cross paths. And mama,

I remember a Gallup poll, and the CEO of Gallup said that the single most important discovery that Gallup has ever made is what the world wants most is a good job. And I just believe as human beings, we're created in the image of God. And I imagine God at the very beginning as he's creating, he's an entrepreneur, he's an architect, he's a gardener, he's a parent. And we're created in his image to do those good works. As you do it.

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3: 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General George C. Marshall said, "There is no limit to the good you can do if you don't care who gets the credit."

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2: When I was a little girl, my dad drove trucks, and I used to always say growing up that I had a desire to drive trucks, get married, and have a family. After college, things weren't going real well. I told my family, well, I'm going to go drive trucks. And my father put his foot down and said, absolutely not. No daughter of mine is going to drive trucks. So I didn't want to argue with dad, you know, just kind of tossed that dream aside and said, well, I'll focus on maybe getting married and having a family. I wasn't finding the right guy. I kept praying about it and praying about it and praying about it. So finally, I'm in my 30s. I was crying out to God one Sunday morning at church. And next thing I know, the desire to drive truck again is in my heart. So I said, all right, God, you know, Dad has passed away. I'm going to pursue this. If you want to stop me, stop me. But if you want me to go ahead, then open doors. I had no money for registration a week before registration. Then a doctor that I work for says, you know, I have to go to town. Can you come house it? Write me a check for the exact amount for registration 2 days before it's due. I went to school, started driving truck, met my husband while I was at school, and we drove for a couple of years as a team, and then came off the road and had our family. I always say, you know, all of this because he said yes. I don't know.

0: And now...
1: The following is not an actor, but a real-life story from Trinity Debt Management.
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4: We're all grateful for all of the worldwide mission endeavors that are taking place today, but did you know it all started in a prayer meeting? 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Lord, we live in a culture that tells us don't just sit there, do something. 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They sat there seeking your face. Lord, would you make us a people of prayer? 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
9: Inside each and every one of us, there are tiny seeds of hope with the power to move mountains. Hi, and welcome to Keep the Faith. I'm Donna Cruz.
10: And I'm Keith Stevens. 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
11: 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And either you're inspired to go harder and do more and overcome it, or it takes you in a different direction.
12: There are so many benefits to smiling while you talk. 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
9: 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Maybe it's the cost of one compared to the other. Hear an honest story about it next on Keep the Faith.

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1: I'm Keith Stevens. If you've ever experienced failure, and everybody has, you know that it can be downright painful. Anita Renfro is a successful comedian. She's made millions laugh through her appearances on Good Morning America, Dr. Phil, and her YouTube videos.
2: I had these great ideas about how motherhood was going to be, that I was going to float through my pregnancy in an idyllic, blissful state and then give painless birth to perfect babies. That fantasy lasted until my first prenatal visit.
1: Anita shares how failure may actually be good.
3: A failure almost always involves some sort of pain, either financial or personal or pride. And when that failure happens, there's always a lesson inside of it. And either you're inspired to go harder and do more and overcome it, or it takes you in a different direction. And I believe God speaks as loudly or more loudly through the failures than the successes. Because when you're doing something right, it's like, oh, yay, everyone's applauding. But man, when you make a misstep, I really appreciate God's gentle nudges, even in the failure.

We need to acknowledge the pain. We need to look at it. We need to stop running from it. We need to stop trying to bury it, drown it in whiskey, bury it in food, you know, ignore it in pleasure. You understand what I'm saying? All of the things that we can do to try to numb our soul, you know, television it to death, all those things, we've got to say, okay, stop. That's trying to numb.

0: This is Keep the Faith.
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0: Psalm 139 says that all the days ordained for me were written in God's book before I was born. 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
2: 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And the funny thing is, it's not in front of your face. It's on it.
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1: I'm Donna Cruz. Sometimes one simple change makes a huge difference in life, if you're aware of it. It's always encouraging to hear from Andy Andrews. He's the New York Times bestselling author of books like The Traveler's Gift and The Little Things. So what is this change?
2: There are so many benefits to smiling while you talk. When you smile while you talk, you will be shocked at how you'll be treated. You will be chosen over anybody else. I mean, it's the greatest hiring tool. If you want to get a job, or you want to be chosen for a certain task, or you want to be put in charge of something, you want to keep a job. Listen, people will notice if you smile while you talk. I'm just telling you, you go into a grocery store and there's a line of cashiers down there, and you start going into the line of the one who, this lady, she smiles, man. She talks and she smiles, and you just feel good when you go through there. You'll start looking for her. You know you look for her. And so when the grocery store is going to lay off somebody and they got 10 cashiers, they may lay off two of them. Well, they're not laying off her. They're not going to lay off her. Everybody loves her. And so the same is true. You learn to smile while you talk. You'll be treated differently at the bank. You'll be treated differently. You will get the benefit of the doubt in every situation. You'll be treated differently at the coffee shop. You'll be treated differently by the teachers at your children's school. You'll be treated differently by your children, and you'll be treated differently by your spouse. And for the most part, very funny, they won't even know why.
3: Lost your way, lost your cool, then you straight up lost your mind. Tried so hard to stay ahead, but you keep falling behind. Life is gonna pull you down, make it hard to see, but a little change in your point of view could be

0: Sometimes all you need is a story to remind you that there's hope. Steve Brown has one of those. He's with Key Life, and they've teamed up with us to help make encouragement contagious on Keep the Faith.
1: One time, Baron Rothschild, the famous financier, was posing as a beggar. A reporter who was there didn't know and gave him $5. Years later, the reporter got an envelope with a check for $5,000 in it. There was a note, "Sir, years ago you gave $5 to me. I invested it. Now you have it back with interest." Signed, Baron Rothschild. I'm a Christian for a lot of reasons. One is that I'm making an investment, the return of which would absolutely amaze you. I'm Steve Brown. You think about that.
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I mean, someone can walk in a room with a bad attitude and the whole culture of the room changes. One simple act of changing your attitude will be a difference maker in your day, and it will be the difference maker in the day of all the people around you.

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4: Hi, I'm Paul Fredericks here on Keep the Faith with some contagious encouragement from Greg Laurie. Don't put a period where God has put a comma. He's not done with you. No matter what your age, you are a work in progress.

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2: Whenever something looks bad at the beginning, it doesn't necessarily mean that it's not going to turn out for your own good. I was working a lot of overtime at my job so that my wife wouldn't have to work. Well, one morning they asked me to work over, and my first break I went to the coffee machine. I reached in my pocket and I had 30 cents, a quarter and a nickel is all I had, and that's how much a cup of coffee was. I reached up to put the quarter in the slot and it dropped out of my hand. And just like it always happens, it went directly underneath the machine, hit the floor and like a magnet. And I thought, come on, Lord, you know that was the only money I had, and that was going to have to carry me, that coffee, for the next 8 hours. And what am I going to do now? And so I stood there and I said, you know what? I'm going to bend over and I'm going to get that quarter out of there. I don't have a lot of options. I don't care who sees. And so I got on my hands and knees and I looked underneath that machine, and there, to my unbelief, was so many quarters that I couldn't even count them. I just reached my hand under there and I swept them out, and there was so many that I had enough for coffee, lunch. And I just stood up and I said, Lord, forgive me. And you wanted to show me something that was good for me. And here I was complaining, and I had to get down on my hands and knees to see it.

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8: Welcome. Hi, I'm Donna Cruz. You know, opportunities often come to us disguised as challenges, rain clouds pouring down on us. Grab an umbrella and we'll make the best of it.
9: And I'm Keith Stevens. Here at Keep the Faith, we're ready to rain down songs of hope and stories of love, enough to get you through the storm and back on to brighter days.

0: he made me this way for a reason, to be able to do these things and be the person I needed to be now. And then he put me in a home where that was encouraged and it was celebrated and it was supported.
1: Every time he would put $5 away and he's getting closer and closer, it was an exciting time in life over several months as we saved to buy that iPod. And the day we went and bought it, he had a smile on his face Ajax wouldn't take off.
2: Sometimes unseen roots of strength take years to come into focus. Next on Keep the Faith, hear about how a gifted, world-class aerialist discovered what she was made of.
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1: I'm Donna Cruz, a made-for-TV movie. Well, it sounds that way, except that Jen Bricker Bauer's life is no fairy tale. It's real and extraordinary. She was born without legs, but it's given her a huge platform as a world-class aerialist, acrobat, and speaker. But that's not all. Jen is adopted, and her journey to discover about her family roots surprised even her. It all began with her hero, an Olympic gymnast.
2: Growing up, I started watching gymnastics from a very early age, and then I discovered Dominique Moceanu, and I was drawn to her. For only reasons I can say is that I knew she was Romanian, I knew I was Romanian, and we looked alike.
1: But little did Jen know at the time just how much they had in common.
2: Right before I turned 16, I had asked my mom if there was anything she knew about my biological family. And to my surprise, she's just, yeah, there is. And she's just like, you're never going to believe this, but your biological last name would have been Moceanu. And I just thought, oh my gosh, Dominique is my sister. My full-on, full-blooded sister. You know, then I go onto her website, and I see I have another sister. And so I immediately wanted to meet them and let them know that I existed, you know? I got a card in the mail from Dominique, and I get halfway through the letter, and she says, you're about to be an auntie. And I knew at that point that I was in the family, I was excited.

if you're up at 1 a.m., you're either working or you need a friend. And I just want people to know that they have a friend and that they're not alone, because you're never alone. Grief will always tell you that you're alone. Depression will always remind you that no one is there for you. But love always reveals that there's hope.

0: This is Keep the Faith.
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2: 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It's a story definitely worth waiting for, from a former VP for Chick-fil-A.

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1: I'm Donna Cruz. Good things come to those who wait, but waiting can be so hard. David Salyer says that if you hold on, joy is not far away. He spent years and years creating value for others as the VP of marketing for Chick-fil-A, and he shares the lessons that has shaped his work and family in the book, Remarkable.
2: One of the lessons that I think has been really important that I've learned at Chick-fil-A about life in general, but certainly about business, is the idea of delayed gratification. I think that's a major theme in the Bible, is delayed gratification. But we grow up in a culture that kind of worships, glorifies, and talks a lot about immediate gratification. So I remember one time when my middle son, Nick, was young and the iPod had just come out, and I had bought an iPod, and Nick wanted one so bad he could taste it. And as a loving dad, what I really wanted to do is go buy it and give it to him and experience the joy of seeing him open that iPod. But at the same time, I realized that if I were to do that, it's sending a really bad signal. So I gave Nick a choice. You can do one of two things. I will loan you the money to go buy that iPod. Or we can create a savings plan where you can save and save, and one day in the future, you'll have enough money to buy that iPod. I said, the choice is yours, but I recommend the second. Because Nick, I think once you get the iPod, you're not gonna enjoy paying your dad back. You know, overall, it will be a source of misery. It'll be a source of tension between us. Fortunately for me, he chose to create a savings plan. And I'll never forget how that played out. Every time he would put $5 away and he's getting closer and closer, it was an exciting time in life over several months as we saved to buy that iPod. And the day we went and bought it, he had a smile on his face. Ajax wouldn't take off. And it was an important lesson for me. I think it was an important lesson for him, where he now appreciates, understands, and lives out the idea of delayed gratification. Lately.

reality is, when you have two exhausted, upset people who are trying to duke it out, someone's going to eventually say something that hurts. And so there is power that comes when you say, you know what, maybe we should sleep on it. And then half the time the next morning, it's kind of like, what was that about? You know, the happiest couples, what we can learn from them is that if the issue is still there, they dealt with it.

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1: I'm Donna Cruz. Let's be honest, influence invites criticism, and that can be deflating. In those moments, you can retreat or you can step up to the plate and deliver even more hope and encouragement to others. That's what Sadie Robertson Huff has decided to do. She speaks to young people all over the country, but she really rose to fame as a teenager on Duck Dynasty and even Dancing with the Stars. It's been a lot for someone her age to handle at times.
2: I was struggling. I was just so busy and overwhelmed. And, you know, sometimes you can take the hate comments and sometimes it's hard. I remember just thinking, like, I need a break. And I remember driving my car one night, and in that moment, it was so crazy. I looked up at the moon, and I was reminded of, like, this really childlike moment I had whenever I was little. I remember I was, like, walking out of church, and I looked at my mom, and I looked up at the moon, and I said, Mom, if that's the earth, how are we looking at it and standing on it? Because for some reason, in my little 4 or 5-year-old mind, I thought that the moon was the earth. But, you know, I never heard the voice of the Lord audibly, but just in my spirit, I just felt like he was saying, I'm a lot bigger, and if you take yourself out, a lot of other people will too. But if I can step into this and say, actually, I am weak, but my God is strong, it's going to encourage so many other people to see that, man, God is so much higher than you. He's so much bigger than you, and he's actually going to work through you.

0: When the world is just too much, turn it off and turn on positive, encouraging K-Love. I'm gonna praise. World I'll off. Praise K-Love on.
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2: Hi, I'm Nolan here on Keep the Faith with some contagious encouragement. 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
3: I am very, very mathophobic. And I'm in nursing school. Somehow, miraculously, I got through college algebra with a B. And now I'm trusting God to help me get through this latest math test I got to take with nursing school. It comes up on the 31st. And he's been helping me understand it the whole way.
2: There's a lot of people that are mathophobic, like me. What would you say for somebody else that's, you know, wanting to tackle math and they feel like, I can't do this?
3: Look, if it's what God wants you to do, he will find a way to get you through. I am absolutely convinced of that. And I know he wants me to go for my RN. I'm an LPN, and he has just opened every door. I'm 57 at that. And he's opened every door for me to walk through to get my RN.

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8: What are we waiting for? What do we need patience for? What are we enduring for? Where does the steadfastness lead? The answer, the kingdom. We're waiting on the kingdom. We're waiting on our King. We're waiting for the return of the one who has been raised from the dead and is alive forevermore. We're waiting for him to return to the earth that he created and will rule and reign over. We're waiting for him. We're looking for him.
7: Welcome to Walking in Grace with Pastor Teacher Richard Caldwell. 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When you suffer for the sake of Christ, where do you find strength and comfort? What is your source of peace and security? In today's sermon, we'll examine God's Word and consider the ultimate victory of the cause of Christ. This is part of a sermon entitled, Christ's Care for His Churches, from Revelation chapter 1, verses 9 through 20. Now, let's listen as Pastor Teacher Richard Caldwell brings us God's Word.
8: And the way that he refers to himself communicates John's humility. Notice he says, I, John, your brother. This is now an old man, an apostle of Jesus Christ. He has served the church for years, and yet, the first way he identifies himself in verse 9, and rightly so, is that he sees himself in fellowship with the churches by virtue of their common salvation. He doesn't first communicate, I'm an apostle. He first communicates, I'm your brother. We're in the same family. We have the same Lord. God is our Father. If you ask, how are we all in all of this, we're going to learn this morning, how are we in this together? The answer is by virtue of salvation. brothers and sisters in the Lord Jesus Christ. But after that humble introduction, he now mentions his hardship. He says he's a fellow partaker in the tribulation and kingdom and perseverance, which are in Jesus. A fellow partaker in the philipsis is the word for tribulation. Trouble that inflicts distress, oppression, affliction, tribulation. He's in hardship, but it's not just any kind of hardship. There's one article that governs three nouns in verse 9. In the tribulation and kingdom and perseverance. Why is there one article that governs all three nouns? Grammarians have debated about it. But I think the right answer is this is a figure of speech that John is employing. The three nouns actually are meant to communicate one idea. And the primary idea is tribulation, hardship, oppression, trouble, persecution. But in these three nouns, what we're learning is it's not just any kind of trouble, right? Even right now, because of what's happening in our nation and around the world, there are unbelievers who are in alarm. I mean, the world has never been, perhaps, as crazy as it is right now for our lifetimes. So that even unbelievers are alarmed. And unbelievers might even say, you know, we're headed for some trouble here. But John is making clear it's not just any kind of trouble that he has in mind, not just any kind of tribulation, but tribulation that is in connection with the kingdom of God. And a kind of tribulation that's going to require endurance, perseverance, patience, steadfastness. And he says that he's a fellow partaker in this. In that description is the idea of fellowship. He's in fellowship with his brothers and sisters in this unique kind of tribulation that is connected to the kingdom of God and that will require steadfastness. All of this, you see, is in Jesus. These things that are in Christ. Robert Thomas commenting says this, the one idea is affliction. And the other two words characterize that affliction as being not what the world experiences, but what is particularly connected with the kingdom and one that requires endurance or patient waiting. Well, what are we waiting for? What do we need patience for? What are we enduring for? Where does the steadfastness lead? The answer, the kingdom. We're waiting on the kingdom. We're waiting on our King. We're waiting for the return of the one who has been raised from the dead and is alive forevermore. We're waiting for him to return to the earth that he created and will rule and reign over. We're waiting for him. We're looking for him. That's why the patience is needed. But what are we going to meet with from this time in which we're waiting for him until the time when we see him? What are we going to meet with as we're waiting? Answer, trouble. Tribulations. This patience is really emphasized in the book of Revelation. When Christ speaks to the churches and gives them praise, this is emphasized more than once. For instance, when he speaks to the church at Ephesus, Revelation 2:2, he says, I know your works, your toil, and your patient endurance. Praises that in them. How you cannot bear with those who are evil, but have tested those who call themselves apostles and are not, and found them to be false. I know you are enduring patiently and bearing up for my name's sake, and you've not grown weary. Church at Thyatira, Revelation 2:19. I know your works, your love and faith and service and patient endurance, and that your latter works exceed the first. Church at Philadelphia, Revelation 3:10. Because you've kept my word about patient endurance, I will keep you from the hour of trial that is coming on the whole world to try those who dwell on the earth. Because you've kept my word about patient endurance. Because you've remained faithful. Because you have borne up under these tests. These three things link together, the kingdom, patience, tribulations, is in perfect accordance with what Paul taught the churches. Acts 14:21 says, when they had preached the gospel to that city and had made many disciples, they returned to Lystra and to Iconium and to Antioch, strengthening the souls of the disciples, encouraging them to continue in the faith, and saying that through many tribulations we must enter the kingdom of God. Did you hear that? The threefold reference there, encouraging them to continue in the faith. That's patient endurance. Saying that through many tribulations, we must enter the kingdom of God. As we wait for the appearance of our Lord and Savior Jesus Christ, the establishment of His kingdom on the earth, we are called to patient faithfulness, and it's going to be tested because we're going to face many tribulations. That's what John is communicating in verse 9. And he says, we share in this together. We have fellowship in this together. We all belong to this, you see. Indeed, all who desire to live godly in Christ Jesus will suffer persecution. You cannot be a Christian and not suffer. You cannot be a Christian and not be tested. You will not faithfully serve Christ without experiencing some measure of persecution. It might be mild, it might be severe, but you cannot live for Christ and there be no suffering. And all of this is in union with Christ. This is in Jesus, he says in verse 9. It's because of salvation. It's because we're brethren that we share in this together. And John himself is an example of this at the very moment that he writes this, because he tells us he is on the island of Patmos, little island off the coast of Asia Minor, very small, 8 miles by 4 miles. As I said, the Romans used it to exile political prisoners. He's there. Tradition says he was having to work as an old man in a prisoner's kind of labor. Why are you there, John? Why are you on the island called Patmos? Into verse 9, because of the word of God and the witness of Jesus. You see, you cannot have the word of God and declare it. You cannot be an instrument by whom the Christ himself gives witness concerning himself. You cannot live this kind of life and not be brought into the crosshairs of the world's hatred for Christ. So if we're faithful with the Word of God, if we're indeed living lives of steadfast endurance on our way to the kingdom of God, you can be sure you're going to meet with tribulation. This belongs to all of us, you see. This is not some of us. This is all of us, which is why he's able to say he's a fellow partaker. And why God inscripturated this message for the rest of time for all of his churches, because this is something we all share in together. So first of all, we have a fellowship in suffering. Do you think like that? As I said, do you expect to suffer in the Christian life? Are you prepared for it? And do you understand there's nothing strange about it? It's absolutely normal until Christ returns. And you're sharing in it not only with the churches in your region of the world, but wherever God's people suffer. This is something we share in together because all together we are in Christ Jesus. We're brethren. Second, verses 10 and 11, God's people have a fellowship in Scripture. Or you could say a fellowship in the truth. Verse 10, I was in the Spirit on the Lord's day, and I heard behind me a loud voice like a trumpet saying, write in a scroll what you see and send it to the seven churches, to Ephesus and to Smyrna and to Pergamum and to Thyatira and to Sardis and to Philadelphia and to Laodicea. What was Christ doing for John? What was Christ doing for his servants while they were experiencing these tribulations? Answer, he gave them this revelation. He gave them his word. John receives a revelation from God in the form of a vision, but it's not just for John. Look back at verse 1, the revelation of Jesus Christ, which God gave him to show to his slaves the things which must soon happen. And he indicated this by sending it through his angel to his slave John. The Father giving a message to the Son to be communicated to his slaves, to his servants. Christ communicating that message to John by means of an angel. John says in verse 10 that he was in the Spirit on the Lord's day. The Lord's day is Sunday. In recognition of the resurrection of Christ, every Sunday is the Lord's day for the Lord's church. That's why I rejoice in Easter Sunday, but I'm going to rejoice just as much in next Sunday. In fact, I'm going to rejoice as much tomorrow. Because every day for us is a day that we celebrate the resurrection of Jesus. Amen? Because our Savior lives, we live. But he's in the Spirit on the Lord's Day. What does it mean when he says he's in the Spirit? Well, it speaks, I believe, of a special state of awareness, a supernaturally produced state of mind and body fit by God for the reception of communication like this. This is something that belonged to the apostolic era. It is no longer happening. Anybody wants to say they're getting visions from God and they find themselves in this sort of state, a state of ecstasy, really, is what it is. This is how the book of Acts describes it. If they want to say they're experiencing this, you know not to believe them, because God chose to communicate New Testament revelation through his apostles. This is why it's the apostles' doctrine. And the apostles don't exist anymore, and God isn't giving any more new revelation. Everything God meant for us to have, we have in these 66 books. We have the once for all delivered to the saints' faith. But it was coming into being in the days of John, and God gave this message to John in this way. And so he's in this state produced by God, wherein he's able to see the things that God wants him to see and to hear the things that God wants him to hear. And he's going to write down what he sees and hears. And as I said, you find this also as God communicates to the apostles, for example, in Acts 10, Acts 11, Peter had a similar experience. In Acts 22, Paul has a similar experience. So it's a spiritual state experienced in connection with visions. And as John is in this state, he says to us that he heard a loud voice behind him, like a trumpet. Loud, but with clarity. You've all heard a trumpet, that sort of piercing, clear, loud sound. He hears a voice that sounds like that. And then he's given a message. And what is John to do with that message? He is to write it down. He is to write it down. Verse 11, write in a scroll what you see. As I said earlier, it's not for him. It's for all of them. Send it to the seven churches. To Ephesus and to Smyrna and to Pergamum and to Thyatira and to Sardis and to Philadelphia and to Laodicea. John is given a message that is to be inscripturated. Put in a book. Given to the churches. What does this represent? This is the risen Christ, concerned about his people, taking care of his people by giving them his word. And that's what the Lord has done for his churches, even to our own day. What is God's means for the encouragement of his churches in times of suffering? The answer is the word of God. To this day, we're being encouraged. This very day, we're being encouraged by the message given to John. So we don't only have a fellowship in suffering, but in our sufferings, we have fellowship in what God gives to his churches to sustain them in the midst of their suffering, and that is his word, the truth. The church is the pillar and support of the truth in this world. Until Jesus returns, how does the truth go forth to the world? The answer is the church. This is why the Word of God, there is nothing more important for your life, for your family, as a believer, than to be in a church where the Word of God is faithfully preached and taught. If Christ wants to encourage his church, how does he do it? The answer is the Word of God. He communicates to his church through the Word of God. If you want to listen to the voice of God today, what do? You read your Bible. If you want to hear God's voice out loud, what do? You read it out loud. The Word of God is where we hear God. This is how he communicates to his church. This is how he equips his church. Father, sanctify them in the truth, Jesus prayed in John 17. Your word is truth. This is how he equips us. This is how he strengthens his church, encourages his church, grows his church, matures his church. This is how he works through his church. What has he given us for ministry? The answer is the Word of God. And so as the Savior is concerned about John, and as he's concerned about these churches, he appears to John in a vision, in accordance with the plan of God. This is a message given by the Father to the Son to be delivered, and it's to be written down in a scroll and then sent out to the churches so that by the word of God, the churches are cared for. We share in that fellowship. We're a people of the book. We're a people of the truth. We're a people destined for suffering, yes, but we are not without resource. And our resources are found in Christ, and our resources are found in the Scriptures. This is our fellowship. So whatever it is we envision that we might face in the days to come, whatever it is that maybe has your heart troubled, maybe has your heart afraid, I want to say to you, you have everything you're going to need in the Word of God. And so if you want to prepare, if you want your mind armed for this, then be saturated in the Scriptures. Know your Bible well. Third, God's people have a fellowship in our glorious shepherd. We have a fellowship in our glorious shepherd. Verse 12, then I turned to see the voice that was speaking with me. And having turned, I saw seven golden lampstands. And in the middle of the lampstands, I saw one like a son of man, clothed in a robe reaching to the feet and girded across his chest with a golden sash. And his head and his hair were white like wool, like snow. And his eyes were like a flame of fire. His feet were like burnished bronze when it has been made to glow in a furnace. And his voice was like the sound of many waters. And having in his right hand seven stars and a sharp two-edged sword which comes out of his mouth. And his face was like the sun shining in its power. We don't have time this morning to deal in detail with all the symbolism in these verses. I wish I did have that time, but we don't. So I just want to simply convey that the primary aim of what John sees here. John turns around to see who's speaking to him, and the first thing that he sees are seven golden lampstands, which will be explained in a moment. But then standing in the midst of those lampstands, he sees this magnificent person. And this magnificent person identifies himself in verses 17 and 18 when he says, I'm the first and the last and the living one. And then he says, I was dead. And behold, I'm alive forever and ever. Who is that? Who was dead and now has been raised and is alive forever and ever? That's Jesus. John is seeing Jesus. And the description of the now glorified Son of God. He's been raised. He's ascended into heaven. He is clothed in glory. Our glorious Savior, the way he's described by John, the way that John sees him, is very similar to the descriptions of God in Daniel chapter 7, the Ancient of Days. And also very similar to a description you find in Daniel chapter 10 of this messenger that was sent to Daniel. So that this vision of Christ communicates two things, the deity of Christ and Christ as the Word of God. And then you walk through this series of things that John describes, and each one has significance. So verse 13, one like a son of man. This is messianic language. You find it in Daniel chapter 7, verse 13. The Son of Man makes his appearance before the Ancient of Days. This is the Messiah. So the humanity of Jesus and his identity as Messiah pointed out there in the 13th verse. You notice how he's dressed, clothed in a robe reaching to his feet, girded across his chest with a golden sash. This emphasizes his royalty, his majesty. It's princely garb. It might also be priestly garb, which would remind us that Jesus is our one and only mediator, our great high priest. Verse 14 says, his head, his hair were white like wool, like snow. His wisdom is emphasized. His dignity is affirmed. The same description is given of the Ancient of Days in Daniel chapter 7, verse 9, which reminds us that the Son of God is God, even as the Father is God. The same descriptions that can be used of the Ancient of Days, the Father, can be used of the Son of Man, because they are one. One true and living God, eternally existing in three persons. The fullness of the divine nature, not somehow divided and shared between the three persons, but each person possessing all of the divine nature, all that makes God God in himself, so that the Son of God can be described just as the Father is described. His holiness, his omniscience affirmed in verse 14, when his eyes are like a flame of fire, eyes that penetrate, eyes that know everything. Like a flame of fire, holiness, that which would burn away dross. This is our Savior. And He is strong. His feet like burnished bronze that would trample upon His enemies. Bronze which, when it has been made to glow in a furnace, and His voice like the sound of many waters, the roar of an ocean or a waterfall. He is strong and full of authority. And yet He cares for us. This one, the Messiah, the Son of Man, who is royal and majestic, and the one and only mediator, who is wise and dignified and holy and omniscient and strong and authoritative. He's the one, verse 16, who has in His right hand seven stars. He's the one from whose mouth comes a sharp two-edged sword. He's the one whose face is like the sun, shining in its power. We learn in verse 16 what these seven stars are. Having in His right hand seven stars, sharp two-edged sword, which comes out of His mouth. His face was like the sun, shining in its power. He goes on to describe in verse 20. As for the mystery of the seven stars which you saw in My right hand and the seven golden lampstands, the seven stars are the angels, the messengers of the seven churches, and the seven lampstands are the seven churches. So in His hand are the messengers to these churches, pastors. Holds them in His hand. Perhaps it was a pastor who was slain in Pergamum. We don't know exactly who this person was. But His people held safely in His hand, His word going forth like a sword that both wounds and heals, two-edged. His face shining like the sun reminds us both of His unapproachable holiness, apart from the grace of God, but at the same time, He is the source of blessing to His people. God's face shines upon His people in blessing.
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14: Previously on Adventures in Odyssey.
15: To tell you about the Jubilee Singers, I'll have to take you back to a time after the Civil War. At that time, most former slaves weren't educated until a school named Fisk University opened. But some people didn't like the idea of former slaves learning, so even simply attending school could be a dangerous thing.
16: Benjamin! Everyone get down! Thomas, get away from that window!
17: It's just Nick. Nothing serious, thank the Lord. Oh,
15: and if the danger wasn't bad enough, the school was also in a financial crisis. Principal Spence was worried.
18: The bill collectors are constantly at my door.
15: The treasurer, George White, had an idea.
6: I believe it would do much for morale if we were to create a choir.
15: After one of their practices ended, the choir members began singing songs that White had never heard before.
17: It's one of the songs we grew up with. We call them spiritual songs.
15: But even while the choir improved, the financial crisis continued.
6: I recommend that we take the choir on a tour.
16: Impossible!
6: They may be able to generate funds.
16: We simply cannot afford to support a tour, Mr. White. We can't even support ourselves.
15: Mr. White became certain that a choir tour was God's instrument of provision to save the school. In fact, he believed that the choir was Fisk University's only hope of survival.
14: I've never heard this story.
18: And to think a bunch of kids did all of this to save a place of learning.
14: Yeah. So what happened? Did they succeed?
15: Let's not get ahead of the story.
18: Olivia, I'll bet you're the kind that reads the last page of the book first, ain't you?
14: No. Well, maybe sometimes.
18: Yeah, I thought so.
15: Weeks passed, and Mr. White continued working with the choir, preparing them for the opportunity that he believed would someday come. While the singers were incredibly talented, White knew that they could be even better and would accept nothing less than their best efforts.

0: Good, good. But you need to open your mouths wider when you sing. More air. You should be able to fit your finger between your teeth. And listen. Not to what's happening outside, but to one another. You must blend in perfect harmony. No voice should be heard above another.
1: Except for mine, of course. Voices like mine are scarce as hen's teeth.
2: Mm-hmm, or as obnoxious as a hen's cackle.
0: Well, you're all still a bit rough around the edges. But I'm sure you'll get there in time.
3: In time? In time for what?
0: For our concert at the Memphis Greenlaw Opera House. Next weekend.
4: Oh, what?
5: But I thought Mr. Spence wouldn't approve our concerts.
0: Oh, he wouldn't approve funding a tour, Ella. He doesn't have to. We're only traveling to Memphis. I'll pay for that myself.
5: But we've only rehearsed sections of the one cantata. We're nowhere near to being ready for a concert.
0: The sections we know of that cantata, along with your spiritual songs, will fill our schedule perfectly. I've chosen everything we've rehearsed specifically for such an opportunity. And, something's wrong. What is it? Speak up.
2: It's only that. Well, I'm sorry, Mr. White, but we aren't gonna sing our plantation songs for any crowd.
0: What? What do you mean? They're beautiful. People will be touched by them.
2: That may be, sir, but we ain't gonna sing them.
0: Why in heaven's name not?
5: Those are our songs, Mr. White. They're personal. Our parents sang them and their parents. They're about unhappy times. Times that no white audience can understand.
0: Which is the best reason to share the songs with others. To help them know what you and your parents endure.
5: I'm sorry, sir. We'll sing your cantata, but we won't sing our slave songs.
0: Do all of you agree?
2: Yes, sir. Sorry, sir, but yes. Yes.
0: Very well, then. We'll sing the cantata. But I think keeping these songs shut up is a mistake. The world should hear them.
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3: If no one else is gonna say it, I will. That concert was a colossal failure.
0: Oh, I'm sure the people enjoyed it very much.
1: Those that came. And not many did. I've seen more people in a bathtub.
2: How much money did they give?
0: Not enough to cover our expenses, Phoebe. But it's a beginning. Things will get better the more people hear about us.
5: If we can afford more concerts.
0: Let me worry about that.
9: Well, what have we here, Matthews?
10: Well, it looks like a scraggly group of slaves all dressed up like minstrels. Except they don't need to rub no shoe polish on their faces.
9: Are you sure? Maybe they're just good at makeup.
10: Well, let's find out. How about you, boy? You really black? Oh, must be. It don't rub off.
0: Gentlemen, I'd be grateful if you would move on. There's no reason to cause trouble.
9: Well, what if I enjoy trouble? Who's going to be the one to stop me from enjoying a little trouble? You, black boy?
3: No, sir.
9: Not even if I do.
0: Oh, stop it. Move on before I summon the constable.
10: Oh, don't he use nice words, Stevens?
9: Seems uppity to me. He must be the Yankee we read about on the flyer. The one taking these animals out of their cages.
0: You, sir, are a highly offensive fella. No Christian gentleman would behave in such a manner.
10: Well, that's fine, because I ain't one of them.
9: Well, let's put these coloreds to good use. If they won't work our fields anymore, they can at least stretch our rope.
10: Waste of a rope. I know. Since they came all this way to sing, let's have them sing for us. How about it? Let's have a song from the colored choir.
4: No.
10: Listen to me, Yank. You'll tell them to sing or I'll slice you like a Christmas ham.
3: Put the knife away, mister. We'll sing.
4: No, Thomas.
1: Listen here, Mr. White. I believe the Lord will be happy for us to sing to these two men.
10: Well, that's more like it.
4: I will not cower.
3: You've never been a slave.
1: Besides, we're not cowering. We're singing. Come on, in formation. You start, Ella, from your heart.
5: I'll do it from my heart, but not for them. I'll do it for Mr. White.
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0: 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I'm gonna praise. 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Praise K-Love on.
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4: It makes me mean, but I swear, I had never heard a song that hit me over the head as hard as that one did. Reminded me of my mama singing to me when I was a boy. Will you sing another? I have money. I'll pay.
5: It's not my decision.
6: We'll sing another, mister. But we'll do it because we're free to do it.
7: Mm-hmm. Amen.
6: Go down, Moses, everyone.
7: Okay.

Over the next few months, the group sang in nearby cities, sometimes to larger audiences, but usually to small ones. They brought in some money, but rarely enough to cover their expenses. Then, one day, while the choir was practicing,

0: God, that was very good. I think people will enjoy it very much.
1: Mr. White, a word, if you please.
0: Well, not everyone, perhaps. Excuse me. Yes, Principal Spence, what can I do for you?
1: I see you're practicing with the choir.
0: Yes, sir. I know you have little regard for what we're trying to accomplish, but it has cost the university nothing.
1: That's not my point. I was moved deeply by their singing. You've done a fine job.
0: Well, thank you, then.
1: Well, I've just received a notice from the bank holding our mortgage. They're giving us 6 months to pay off our loan.
0: 6 months? Oh, that's impossible. I've exhausted every source of income I know of.
1: As have I. My wife wonders whether or not I should resign. Perhaps I might be able to accomplish some good elsewhere. But I do feel bound to this place. Many of the students have joined in our prayer meetings and have become Christians. I have great hopes that some may even become missionaries. But short of a miracle, we'll be evicted come next spring.
0: Mr. Spence, do you not consider singing to the Lord's glory a missionary effort?
1: You know my feelings on that subject, Mr. White. I fear that it smacks more of the theater than evangelism.
0: And yet the scriptures are full of songs and psalms. Were they mere theatrics or an expression of praise to God himself that touched the hearts and minds of the people?
1: Well,
0: Mr. Spence, we can give up and wait for disaster to strike. That's easy enough. But I believe we can succeed. God is on our side, so we must succeed. You want a miracle, sir? It is right here in front of you.
1: Very well, Mr. White. Take your company of evangelist singers to the north. Acquaint the people there with our school. We have little in the way of funds to offer you, but what we have is yours, along with our prayers.
0: I shall take both, sir. And God willing, I'll return with much more.
2: Missing gold? A haunted mansion? Bank robbers? Young Witt is on the case.
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7: With the permission of Principal Spence, Mr. White decided that the group would take their tour along the route of the Underground Railroad, performing in homes and churches of the abolitionists from Ohio all the way to New York. He tried to convince Ella and the others to include their spirituals, but they refused. Those songs represented days of shame. This tour was their opportunity to start over. On October 4, 1871, the day before they left, White met with the singers to invoke God's blessing on their journey.
8: Lord, like the Israelites of old leaving Egypt, we begin a journey toward a promise.
9: Amen.
8: We have no coats to keep us warm, and only $40 plus a coin or two.
10: Yes, Lord.
8: But we have your strength, Lord.
11: Yes.
8: And that cheers our way. Give us faith when the day is long and bleak.
9: Yes.
8: Give us hope when the clouds hang low.
11: Mm-hmm.
8: And grant us success to sing the money out of the hearts and pockets of the people. For we go forward in your name. Amen.
9: Amen. Amen.
12: The good book says to be not afraid nor dismayed.
9: Amen.
12: The Lord is the one who goes with us.
9: Yes,
12: he will not fail us or forsake us.
13: That's right.
8: Thank you, Benjamin.
13: Do you think we're ready, Mr. White?
8: I think we're needed, Thomas. And that is more important than anything.
14: Help you?
8: 10 tickets to Cincinnati, please.
14: Coach seats, I assume? Or baggage?
8: Actually, sir, I'd like first class.
14: For you?
8: For all of us.
14: Whatever you say.
15: First class? Mr. White, we can't afford that.
8: We'll be coming back in first class. Might as well leave the same way.
14: Here you are.
8: You wouldn't want to donate these tickets to our worthy cause, would you?
14: Nope.
8: Well, it was worth a try. Let's go.
12: Can't say as I blame him for thinking we'd ride in baggage. We are a scraggly bunch. The Phoebe in her cloth slippers, you in that shawl, the rest of us in these thin rags with winter in the air. We look like the dog kept us under the house.
16: Still, I'd be happy to ride in that first class. I've never had one of those seats before.
8: This is the car. Everyone in.
17: Hold on. Tickets.
8: Here you are.
17: First class, huh? Sorry, but this car's full. You'll have to take the caboose.
12: The chicken box? That ain't no first class. We might as well ride in the hay bales.
16: Yeah.
8: We paid for first class seats. There are plenty available.
17: It's full. Those seats are already taken.
13: But nobody's in them.
17: I tell you, they're taken. Now, you can ride in the caboose or you can walk. And if you don't board in 1 minute, you'll be walking.
8: This is an outrage.
15: Oh, it's fine, Mr. White. Let's just get on.
17: Yeah, you do that.
12: One thing's certain. Old Satan loads his cannon full of fat, ornery people. And that guy's a double load.
13: Amen, brother.
7: They arrived in Cincinnati late and bunked in a black boarding house. Hoping to raise interest in the concert, Mr. White convinced the editor of the Cincinnati commercial paper to give them a free ad, promoting the praise meeting they would be holding the next day. After the concert, the same paper gave the singers this review.
18: Well, this is a precious humbug. To see all of these people come here and patronize these poor colored students who ought to be nestled home in their beds. As for me, I would have enjoyed a brisk punch to the nose more than watching these minstrel wannabes sing. It was a complete waste of my
8: evening, and at my age, I covet every evening I get. Well, at least the reviews are improving. The others were much less complimentary.
15: How much did we get in the collection plate?
8: Well, we can eat a meal or get a few rooms tonight. Or we can travel to our next stop.
12: Is that a question? Because I'm hungry.
16: Come on, please.
15: Hungry.
8: I believe that the Lord sent us on this mission. And where he calls, he always provides.
15: Mm-hmm.
8: If we don't receive enough in one place, he's sure to provide in the next.
15: All right. Where is the next stop?
8: Chillicothe.
15: Huh?
16: What? Where?

0: Yes, yes. I have attended many concerts in my role as pastor, but ladies and gentlemen, the sweetness of the voices of these men and women have carried me beyond exhilaration. But life brings us interesting contrasts. While we've enjoyed this spectacular musical performance, news of a most calamitous nature has been brought to my attention. Our brothers and sisters in Chicago are under siege. A huge fire now sweeps across the city, destroying everything in its wake. I understand that over 200 people are dead, thousands of homes razed to the ground, and more people than can be counted are without homes. Friends, we are duty-bound to help in their recovery. Who here will give to their need?
1: Pastor, although the Lord knows we need it, we'd like to give the proceeds from tonight's concert to the victims of the fire.
0: That is generous. Very generous indeed, Mr. White. On their behalf, I thank you. Who else?
2: No money again. No meal again. I'm so hungry, my ribs are sticking to my backbone.
3: Perhaps this hotel will provide a meal.
4: Assuming they have rooms for us.
3: Well, it looks empty enough.
2: Not as empty as my stomach.
5: Wait here. I'll go in and check.
6: Yes? What may I do for you?
5: Do you have any rooms available?
6: All but one, and that's where I'm bunked. Just yourself, then?
5: No, I'll require three rooms. For myself and my companions outside.
6: Companions? That bunch out there yours?
5: They are. The men will stay in one room, the ladies in another. I'll require a room for myself.
6: You can stay all right, but I have no place for them.
5: But you just said all of your rooms are open.
6: Not for them, they ain't. You want a room or not?
5: We're all together.
6: Then you can all leave.
5: With pleasure. No rooms.
3: What? None at all?
5: Nope. Perhaps the place next door.
7: Such indignities were common during their travels. Most hotels would not accommodate them. And those that did often housed them in basements and back rooms and fed them during off hours so their other guests wouldn't complain. Still, they pressed on faithfully, committing themselves to Him who would not fail them. What they didn't know was that the most difficult days were still ahead.
8: The difficulties of the Jubilee Singers remind me of another group of former slaves who left their home to journey to unknown places. In the Old Testament, God led the Israelites into a new homeland. God had promised it to them, but that didn't make them less fearful about going. So God told His people in Joshua 1:9, "Have I not commanded you? Be strong and courageous. Do not be terrified. Do not be discouraged, for the Lord your God will be with you wherever you go." What will happen to the singers on the tour? Be sure to keep listening to find out. 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The Jubilee Singers was written by Dave Arnold, with sound design by Jonathan Crow, and music by John Campbell. Our cast included Michael Goff, O.G. Banks, Nico Posey, and Gary Leroy Gray. 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
11: 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Jesus said in John 14:3, I will come again. 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
19: Contagious encouragement? Well, yeah, maybe you could use some of that today and spread it around to the ones you love. Hi, I'm Keith Stevens, and welcome to Keep the Faith.
20: And I'm Donna Cruz. Someone once said, keep your heart open to dreams. For as long as there's a dream, there's hope. And as long as there is hope, there is joy in living. Over the next hour, you'll hear songs and stories designed to help you reach your own dreams and live out your purpose. It all sounds a little something like this.
21: It's time for us to more than just
22: because they had those towels around their necks, those capes, they became superheroes, and they could do anything. We have this innate imagination within us, and we've got to find ways to get it out.
23: How is someone's life better when they cross paths with you? But not everyone's mission or mission statement is related to their career.
24: No, he's not done. God's not done with you.
0: A little boy in a superhero cape inspired his dad to think differently about his approach to carrying out his dreams. That story is next on Keep.

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1: I'm Donna Cruz. When you have a dream, reaching it sometimes requires you to think differently. Curtis Wallace is an attorney who has also produced films. In a book he's co-written called Lead with Imagination, he shares how out-of-the-box thinking is important in today's changing world.
2: I remember when my son Jackson was little, and I would take Jackson over to my mom's house, his grandmother's house, and his little cousin, who was about the same age, would be there. And my mom would take a bath towel and a safety pin, and she would pin those towels around their necks, and they would go out in the backyard and play. And because they had those towels around their necks, those capes, they became superheroes, and they could do anything. We have this innate imagination within us, and we've got to find ways to get it out, because, as you know, so much in life just starts to beat this out of us. I spent 13 years working with this incredible guy, T.D. Jakes, who had this great imagination. And one of the things I learned through that ties to imagination is there's a real power to being a first timer at something. We had the freedom to make up the rules, and so we were able to really, you know, unleash what we had. So let me find a different way to do this that accomplishes my goal.
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So he took the girl from the hood, the obese, overlooked, marginalized girl who couldn't read, and allowed her to be a voice for those that could not be heard in this season of their life. Yeah.

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Sometimes a miracle is in words of solid encouragement that gives us hope. 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Welcome to Keep the Faith.

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1: Hey, I'm Keith Stevens. Now, if you're like most people, you want to know that you have a purpose and can live it out each day. Well, Valerie Burton helps people do just that. She's a life coach and the author of several books, including a new one called Life Coaching for Successful Women.
2: I use a question that I've used for years around discovering your purpose, and it's really simple. It's, how is someone's life better when they cross paths with you? It was a question I needed to ask myself. You know, my mission is inspiring women to live more fulfilling lives. I do it through writing and speaking. But not everyone's mission or mission statement is related to their career. It will still apply both in your personal and your professional life. It really is one sentence. I mean, you might be the person that educates, you might be the bridge builder, you might be the one who connects people. I have a friend, I remember working with her years ago on her mission statement, and she was and she still is, a radio broadcaster that hosted a morning show. And when we got to the end, it was to share light and love through the power of communication. And everyone who would hear Lynn's voice would always say, oh, I love her voice. I just feel love. I just feel light when I hear her speak. It was perfect for her. So we all have one, and it probably comes pretty easily to you, so much so that you might even take it for granted because it's a gift. Word.

The best use of the question why is when things are working. Because when things aren't working and you ask why and you get an answer, you just kind of get back to sea level. You want to really increase what you're doing, then you ask why when it is working. Anybody can have knowledge of a principle, but until you know why a principle works as it does, you'll never be able to harness the full power. If there

0: This is Keep the Faith.
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2: Coming up next on Keep the Faith, with no money and miserable conditions, was it time for this man to give up his dream of having a church on Capitol Hill?
3: So our first year was really pretty forgettable, but I wouldn't trade it. You got to walk through some of those things and discover that God's still right there to pick you up, dust you off, give you a second chance. And then something interesting happened about 9 months in.

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1: I'm Donna Cruz. Even the yellow brick road had obstacles, but it's so easy to think that if a dream is meant to be, that it'll be easy. Mark Batterson has a different perspective. He's a New York Times bestselling author. He also pastors National Community Church in the heart of Washington, D.C. with thousands of members. His dream has taken off, but it didn't start that way.
2: So our first year was really pretty forgettable, but I wouldn't trade it. You know, I think it's those early experiences. It's some of those failures. In fact, I think success is well-managed failure. That you got to walk through some of those things and discover that God's still right there to pick you up, dust you off, give you a second chance. And so we kind of survived that first year. And then something interesting happened about 9 months in. The school closed down and we couldn't find a place to meet on Capitol Hill. It's very hard to find a place for a church to gather. Somehow we ended up in the movie theaters at Union Station, which is the train station, kind of the hub of transportation. And God put us right in the middle of the marketplace. And that kind of became a part of our lifeblood, that we think the church belongs in the middle of the marketplace. Probably why we opened a coffee house. Probably why we own and operate a second run movie theater on Capitol Hill. That, again, it's another way for the church and community to cross.

0: When the world is just too much, turn it off and turn on positive, encouraging K-Love. I'm gonna praise. World I'll off. Praise K-Love on.
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2: Positive, encouraging.

I remember a Gallup poll, and the CEO of Gallup said that the single most important discovery that Gallup has ever made is what the world wants most is a good job. And I just believe as human beings, we're created in the image of God. And I imagine God at the very beginning is he's creating. He's an entrepreneur. He's an architect. He's a gardener. He's a parent. And we're created in his image to do those good works. As you do it.

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3: Hi, I'm Morgan Smith with some contagious encouragement here on Keep the Faith. General George C. Marshall said, "There is no limit to the good you can do if you don't care who gets the credit."

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2: When I was a little girl, my dad drove trucks, and I used to always say growing up that I had a desire to drive trucks, get married, and have a family. After college, things weren't going real well. I told my family, well, I'm going to go drive trucks. And my father put his foot down and said, absolutely not. No daughter of mine is going to drive trucks. So I didn't want to argue with dad, you know, so I kind of tossed that dream aside and said, well, I'll focus on maybe getting married and having a family. I wasn't finding the right guy. I kept praying about it and praying about it and praying about it. So finally, I'm in my 30s. I was crying out to God one Sunday morning at church. And next thing I know, the desire to drive truck again is in my heart. So I said, all right, God, you know, Dad has passed away. I'm going to pursue this. If you want to stop me, stop me. But if you want me to go ahead, then open doors. I had no money for registration a week before registration. Then a doctor that I work for says, you know, I have to go out of town. Can you come house it? Write me a check for the exact amount for registration 2 days before it's due. I went to school, started driving truck, met my husband while I was at school, and we drove for a couple of years as a team, and then came off the road and had our family. I always say, you know, all of this because he said yes. I don't know.

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0: Good afternoon and welcome to the Narrow Path radio broadcast. My name is Steve Gregg and I'm finally back in California after a long absence. I did an itinerary up in the Pacific Northwest for about 2.5 weeks. I'm glad to be at the end of that, although met wonderful people and had a great time, but it's hard to be away from home that long. And so anyway, should be back to normal for a while. The program, if you're not familiar with it, is live. And it allows you to call in if you have questions you want to ask on the air about the Bible, about the Christian faith. Any questions, we'll talk about them. You can also call if you have heard the host previously and you don't agree with something and you want to disagree on the air, feel free. Always welcome to do that. Right now we have one of our lines open. You can call right now at 844-484-5737. That's 844-484-5737. And I don't think I have any announcements to make now, so I'm going to just go to the phones, talk to Summit in Coeur d'Alene, Idaho. Hi, welcome to the Narrow Path.
1: Hey, Steve. Well,
0: hi.
1: I was sitting around the table having dinner with my family, and we were probably talking about Michael Jackson. I think everyone is these days. And the topic of Mary, the mother of Jesus, came up because I have a close friend considering Catholicism. So I'm just asking if the belief that Mary was sinless, if that was taught in the early church, or if not, when did it develop? And secondly, does the Bible say anything about Mary not being subject to original sin?
0: Well, the Marian doctrines, as they're called, of Roman Catholicism and also Eastern Orthodoxy, developed gradually over the centuries. There's some of them, you know, are little over a century old. And so, I mean, some of them are fairly new doctrines. As far as the early church, the specific Marian doctrines that she was a perpetual virgin, that she was born without original sin, that she was the product of a meticulous, whatever you call it, where she was conceived without sin through her parents. It's just those doctrines just aren't in the Bible, and they're not really taught clearly by the early church fathers. In fact, in the 5th century, there's still a dispute that had not been resolved whether it was okay to call her the mother of God, the Theotokos, the God-bearer. Of course, these are doctrines that the Catholics developed. I'm not really sure why they felt the need to do that, but they certainly place Mary in a place that the Bible nowhere places her. They say, for example, that they can pray to Mary, or sometimes they'll say they're just asking Mary to pray for them, but they think that that's going to have some kind of, that's going to touch God's heart a little more than if they just pray to God. So they're kind of looking to her to be an intercessor of some sort. They do the same with other saints, but Mary's like, they call her the Queen of Heaven, which was actually a name that was used in the pagan religions of biblical times for Ashtar or Ishtar, called by different names, the wife of Baal, was called the Queen of Heaven. So it's interesting that the Catholic Church eventually began to adopt names for Mary and ideas about Mary that aren't in the Bible and actually mimic names for certain goddesses in the pagan world. I don't know why they did that. I think they were probably trying to accommodate this sentimentality of converted pagans who had worshipped the Queen of Heaven as a goddess, and so they kind of developed Mary into that position. Now, I've heard them say that they don't, they don't pray to Mary. They just talk to her, you know, to pray to Jesus. And they say, you know, Jesus would never deny his mother. Yeah, Immaculate Conception is the word I was trying to think of. They would say that she would never be denied a request by Jesus. He'd never say no to his mother and so forth. And that just, there's nothing in the Bible that says that she has any bargaining power with Jesus. In fact, the opposite seems true, because there are some times in the Bible where it seems like she tried to have bargaining power, or someone else thought she should, and it just didn't happen. When Jesus turned water to wine in Canaan, Mary came to him and said, hey, they don't have any wine, as if she's putting that burden on him. And he said, you know, woman, what have I to do with you? Or in the Greek, it means, you know, what are your concerns to me? I'm not yet my hour's not yet come, he said. In other words, he's not on her schedule. He's on the father's schedule, not hers now. So, I mean, he basically said, basically it seemed like he kind of put her off. Now, if somebody said, well, he did turn water into wine, true, he did. I'm not sure she was asking him to do that. I think the father told him to do that. I don't even know if she knew that he could turn water into wine. She just, you know, putting an issue on him to as a burden for him to consider, which is okay. I mean, he'd been the oldest son in the family for a long time. Joseph had been dead for some time, no doubt. And so she had been accustomed to coming to Jesus when there were problems. And so she came to him, and there was a problem. But for the first time, probably, he said, well, you know, I'm not on your schedule. I used to be, but I'm on my own now, following my father, you know, kind of what he's implying. And so he said, what is your concern to me? How are your concerns mine? That doesn't sound very much like a son who's got a commitment to doing whatever his mom wants. And there was another time when his mother and brothers came to see him, because it says in Mark chapter 3, they thought he'd gone mad. And they came to see him, and they couldn't get to him because there was a crowd around him. So they sent a message, your mother and your brothers are here to see you. And he apparently didn't even bother to see him. He said, who are my mother? Who are my brothers? Those who do the will of my father, those are my mother and my brothers. And once a woman in Luke chapter 11 cried out in the crowd, blessed is the womb that bare you, and blessed are the breasts that nursed you, meaning blessed is your mother. And he says, on the contrary, more blessed are those who hear the word of God and do it. So it's like people at one point were trying to put Mary on a pedestal. He said, no, anyone who hears the word of God and does it is blessed. So there's nothing in the life of Jesus and his relationship with Mary that gives the impression that he had some kind of a commitment that whatever she wants, she's going to get it from him. So I don't know why we'd think that now. Also, in the book of Acts, we find that Mary and Jesus' brothers were in the upper room with the 120. They were among the 120 when the Spirit fell. So they were part of the Jerusalem church and no doubt remained part of it until their death. And yet, when we read the stories of the church and their activities, we don't read that they ever consulted Mary or deferred to her or asked her to intercede for them or anything like that, and she was right with them. So, you know, the idea that Mary is some kind of a exalted person above all other people who has more access to Jesus than others and more claim on him, that just isn't something the Bible teaches at all, and I don't believe it's true. But it developed, these kind of doctrines of Mary developed through various councils that the Catholic Church had in I'm not sure when the earliest one began to deal with Marian doctrines, but probably no earlier than the 5th century. I appreciate you calling them. Let's talk to Earl in Roseville, California. Hi, Earl. Welcome.
2: Yes, my question is about tithing. I have conflicting views about it. I've been going to this church for over 17 years that taught tithing, and the former senior pastor would occasionally mention it and has said, you cannot give God, and the tithe is holy, and give God your best. I mean, he was very persuasive, and he even gave a complete sermon on it and quoted Malachi 3:8, and that verse where it says, if you don't tithe, you're cursed under a curse, and I disagreed with just about everything he said in this sermon. My understanding of it is if you tithe, you're putting yourself back under the old Mosaic law, and Christians are no longer under the law, but they're under the new covenant, so why do this? But if a Christian does tithe, they are still giving generously according to 2 Corinthians 9:6.
0: So let's bring this to a question. Go ahead.
2: Okay, yeah, I was just about ready to get to this. I'm almost finished. Okay, according to 2 Corinthians 9:7, it says, oh, let us each one give as he purposes in his heart, not grudgingly or of necessity, for God loves a cheerful giver. So isn't it more important to follow the Bible, what it says on giving, instead of tithing, or should a Christian tithe?
0: Well, yeah, first of all, your view is correct. And, you know, the tithing is not a New Testament teaching. Jesus never taught the disciples to tithe. None of the apostles taught the disciples to tithe. And instead, what we find is the early church kind of made everything they owned available to the poor. Now, in the Old Testament, the tithe, which is 10%, that's what tithe means. It means a tenth. A 10% surrender of the increase of your crops and so forth, the Jews were told to bring it to the temple or the tabernacle, and it was then used to feed the temple staff, which were the Levites. And so, you know, all year long, the Levites would eat the grain that was brought during the harvest season, a tenth of all the other tribes' produce. And that supplied full-time workers in the temple. Now, we don't have a temple with full-time workers anymore. We don't have Levites. We don't have priests. We don't have all that stuff going on. Now, we have ministers, but they're not the same. I mean, the Bible does say that we should be concerned about the support of ministers. You know, if you're being fed at church or somewhere, you know, it's like you're benefiting. And the Bible says if you're receiving the spiritual benefits, then you should be concerned about their having enough physically, materially to survive. And so, you know, Jesus told the ministers, freely you've received, freely give. In other words, you're not charging for the ministry. But that doesn't mean people aren't supposed to be supporting, you know, the ministers who are doing that. So anyway, I'm not against the ministers teaching giving or receiving support. But, you know, to say that a tithe of people's income is owed to the local church, which is what they usually say. They usually call it storehouse tithing. They say the storehouse where Israel brought their tithes was where they went to be fed. And when you go to church to be fed, you should give your tithe to that. And yet, the first premise of that is mistaken. The warehouse is not where Jews went to be fed. The storehouse is where they stored the tithes that they gave to the temple. The storehouses were in the temple, and it's where the Levites got fed, not the people who were paying their tithes. Although it was possible, I mean, it was also in the law, that they could eat some of their tithes the day they brought it, when they brought it to the temple. Before they left most of it there and went home, they would have a big meal, and they'd eat, you know, some of that tithe with the priests, I suppose, or with the Levites. But, they didn't have to go to the temple to be fed. They could have eaten the same food at home. It was theirs. So it's just not correct teaching to say that our local churches, we have some obligation to give tithes to them. Now, as I said, in the New Testament, they gave more than a tithe. That some people sold their houses and lands and brought them to the apostles' feet to distribute to the poor. And Jesus said, unless you forsake all that you have, you can't be my disciple. And I think he was talking about this very thing, that everything you have becomes the Lord's, not 10% of it. And then you become the steward of it. And so you're handling God's money. You're managing his stuff. And then, of course, a couple of the parables of Jesus say that when he comes back, each of the stewards will have to give account for how they profited their master through their stewardship. So it's not a 10% thing. That 10% is strictly an Old Testament teaching. There's not one place in the New Testament that commands it. Sometimes people want to quote Matthew 23:23, where Jesus was talking to the Pharisees, not to his disciples. And he said to them, you hypocrites, you pay your tithes of mint, anise, and cumin, but you neglect the weightier matters of the law, justice and mercy and faithfulness. He said, these you ought to have done and not leave the other undone. That is, you should have done the weightier matters, and you should have not left your tithing undone either. But you only did the tithing part, which is not very important, he said. The most important things you neglected altogether. You should have done the important things and the less important things, which included paying tithes. But he's not giving instructions to his disciples. He's not even giving instructions to tithes to the Pharisees. They were already doing that. In fact, he was telling them, that's the one thing you are doing right as a Jew. You're observing the tithe obligation that Jews have. Christians don't have that obligation, but, you know, it was under the law the Jews had that obligation. So, yeah, you should have done that, and you did, but you didn't do the thing you should have done, that you even more should have done. So you're not going to get in the New Testament any teaching commanding tithing. Pastors, I'm not sure why they are mistaken about this, but honestly, I find that, you know, a pastor, God bless them, they like anyone else, they're not omniscient. And they learn what they learn. And a lot of times when they go to seminary and stuff, they're taught that, you know, the church should tithe. And so they teach it their congregation. I don't find a lot of pastors. There are some, I'm sure, but I don't know a very large percentage of pastors who spend their time digging through the Word of God to see if what they were taught is there. But I think they should. I think we expect our congregation to be Bereans. It'd be good if the pastors at least would be Bereans too. Anyway, so I'm on your side about that particular issue. Thanks for calling. Brant in Roseville, California. Welcome.
3: Hi, Steve. My question probably falls in the category of church authority. And it does come with some context about a dear friend and a brother in Christ and the quandary he's in. But out of respect for your callers and the time, I went ahead and wrote my question out at the Great. Best of my ability. So if someone felt strongly a stir of passion in their heart for what they believe to be from God, how much emphasis should they give to requiring the blessings of their church leaders versus what they feel is a calling from God? And should it be a prerequisite that those two things are aligned?
0: Well, that's a good question, because obviously in the early church, we read that Paul and Barnabas were sent out by the laying on of hands of the elders of the church who had been fasting and seeking the Lord, and the Spirit spoke to them and told them to do it. So they sent them out with the laying on of hands. And the laying out of hands were basically saying, we endorse you. You know, you're our partners. You're extensions of ourself. And that was a good thing. And you do see the laying out of hands of elders, too. Now, Timothy is told to appoint elders, but not to lay hands hastily on anyone. And Timothy himself had hands laid upon him, probably when he was sent out to go minister with Paul. Probably the church in Ephesus where he was laid hands on him. It says, Paul says that Paul himself laid hands on him, but also the presbytery or the elders of the church did. So laying on of hands to kind of release somebody or at least acknowledge somebody for ministry was in fact done. Although we have to realize that the leaders of the churches in those days, it was assumed, are definitely in touch with what the Holy Spirit's saying, as especially in Acts 13, where the Holy Spirit spoke to the leaders and said, separate this person for me. Now, on the other hand, there were ministers who didn't have hands laid on them, and they went out and God used them too. Stephen and Philip are examples in the book of Acts who, although they did have hands laid on them to be deacons or to be table servants and distributors of food, no one ordained them to preach. And, you know, Stephen just got into discussions with the people at the synagogue and started arguing with them and ended up preaching the gospel to the Sanhedrin, got himself stoned to death. Philip, he just fled from Jerusalem when the persecution started and ended up first in Samaria, and he planted a church there and was ministering and evangelizing. And he evangelized and baptized the Ethiopian eunuch too. So now Stephen and Philip are examples of people in the book of Acts who had significant ministries that God just raised them up in almost accidentally on their part, and they had not been commissioned by the church to do those things. These two men happened to be commissioned by the church to do other things, like, you know, practical helping of the poor in the church, distributing the food, but going out and preaching and things like that. They hadn't been ordained to that, and yet God did use them. So I'm going to have to say, I think it's good and ideal to have the laying on of hands. It's sort of like when one's being baptized in the Spirit. God can baptize someone in the Spirit without the laying on of hands. We see it in the book of Acts in chapter 10, the house of Cornelius. They were baptized in the Spirit without anyone laying hands on them. But normally in the book of Acts, people had hands laid on them to be baptized in the Spirit. As we see, the Holy Spirit has some liberty to act outside the, you know, ordination of the elders in raising ministers up and such. You know, Agabus was a prophet. We don't know if anyone laid hands on him or not. We don't read it where he came from. But also Apollos, I don't know that anyone laid hands on him. They might have. We just don't know. But he was just traveling around preaching the gospel too. So it seems to me that it's always a good thing if the church can authorize or approve officially someone who goes out from them, especially as missionaries and stuff like that. It's good for the missionary himself to be able to point to the fact that that happened when people question him. You know, why should we listen to you? I mean, maybe you're some kind of heretic. And you say, well, these people laid hands on me and sent me out. So, I mean, they trust me. They recognize what God's doing in my life. And so that's kind of an endorsement from people who already had some credibility. And that's always good to do that. It's sort of like, you know, when Christians write books like I do, sometimes the first pages are endorsements from other Christians who are known and respected, just because, you know, it's not that you need them, but people who might wonder about your credibility perhaps will decide that you probably are credible if these people are saying so. And so that's what the laying out of hands, I think, does. I don't think a person who's running for his life, you know, from persecution, and just wherever he ends up, he starts a church and ministers there, I don't think he's doing something wrong. But it's always good to feel that you're connected to the body of Christ in a larger sense, and that you're just not some kind of a lone ranger. Though I was, you know, when I'm back in the 70s, you know, the shepherding movement said God doesn't have any lone rangers. Well, he does. He's got lone rangers. He's got a lot of them. All the prophets in the Old Testament were lone rangers, and Philip was kind of a lone ranger and stuff. But I think God can do what he wants. If you feel like you're really called, or someone you know is really called to do something. Now, if it'd be good to have the church lay hands on him and authorize him. If he's asked them to and they won't, then I'd want to know what is it they're seeing that he's not seeing. Maybe they know something about him. Maybe they say, well, we'd like someone to be doing that, but I don't think you're the guy to do it right now. You know, because sometimes people are zealous to go out and evangelize or something like that, and they're really ill-prepared, and their elders could see that. And, you know, they say, well, hang on, we're not quite ready to give our endorsement. Because Paul said to Timothy, don't lay hands suddenly on anyone. Because he says, and don't be partaker of other men's sins. Sometimes when you when elders approve of someone too hastily, and that person's really not ready, they go out and they blow it. I've seen lots of street preachers who I'm pretty sure no one authorized them, and they're preaching the gospel in really offensive ways and things like that sometimes. I think, well, you know, maybe they'd be better off growing up a little bit before they go and, you know, just exude their zeal. And then, of course, there's people who send themselves out, and then they're not really strong Christians. They fall into sin and bring reproach. That's what Paul was suggesting when he says, don't lay hands suddenly on anyone, nor become a partaker of other men's sins. The idea is that if you're authorizing him and he goes out and does bad things, he's doing that with your authorization. You're a partaker of his sins, too. You're somewhat guilty.
4: Yeah.
0: So if I felt I was called to ministry and I was sent to go do something, I would definitely ask the elders of my church to lay hands on me. And that has happened to me in the past when I was younger. But, you know, if they don't, it might be because they're just not into doing that, in which case I think if you just go out and do what God tells you to do, it's fine. But if I felt I was called to ministry and the elder said, we don't quite see you as ready for this yet, you know, I might want to say, well, what is it they see about me that I don't see? Maybe I better learn. Maybe I'll figure it out before I go out and do, you know, cause trouble somehow.
3: Yeah, I see. It would probably warrant some self-reflection at that point.
0: Right.
3: Yeah, well, that's brought some stuff for me to think about as I'm struggling witnessing this. So I appreciate that, Steve. Thank you very much.
0: Okay, Brent. God bless you, man.
3: You too, brother. Thank you.
0: Thanks for calling. Okay, let's see here. Pretty close to our break. I better not take another call. It would be too frustrating. They won't have time. We've got callers waiting, and we have one line open. We have another half hour coming up in just a moment. So if you want to take that one line that's open, you can call 844-484-5737. Once again, that's 844-484-5737. The Narrow Path has an app, which you really should get if you're a regular listener to the show. It's easier. It's right on your phone, you know. And you might not always be at your desk, or you could listen on your computer, but that's all on the phone or your iPad or whatever you got. Our app, however, is not found where most apps are. 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

0: Welcome back to the Narrow Path radio broadcast. My name is Steve Gregg, and we're live for another half hour taking your calls. Now, our lines are full, so I won't give out the phone number right now. If we have lines opening up and time for it, we'll give out the phone number before the show's over. This is our second half hour, and the lines are still full from the first half hour, pretty much. So we're just going to go to the phone lines and talk to some of these folks. One of them is Mike from Elyria, Ohio. I'm not sure I pronounced it right. Hi, Mike.
1: Hi, Steve. Thank you.
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3: As Paul and Silas sat in the Philippian jail, suffering and weary, it tells us in verse 25 of chapter 16 in Acts that at midnight they were praying and singing hymns to God. The prisoners were listening, the prison was shaken, and immediately all the doors were open. 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Not to just bring you a grocery list of needs, but to experience worship-based prayer that will produce supernatural transformation in our hearts and give us an awareness of the unfolding of your will in our lives so that we can live in victory and in bold witness for Christ. We pray in his name. 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
9: These pedophiles don't look like a certain type. 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
8: Concerned parents who want to safeguard their kids from predators face a dilemma when it comes to sending young ones off to activities such as sports and summer camp. Will their children be safe from abuse? InfoTrack's Roy Mackey tracked down an expert to bring you the story. Roy?
17: Thanks, Chris. Our guest is attorney Norman Bates. He's an expert on the topic of the prevention of sexual violence against children and the co-author of a book called Preventing Child Sexual Abuse in Youth Serving Organizations, Guidelines for Managers and Parents. Mr. Bates, welcome to InfoTrack.
9: Oh, thank you. I'm pleased to be on the show.
17: How serious of a problem is sexual abuse against kids today?
9: Well, that's a loaded question because there's a qualitative answer and a quantitative to get to the point. We don't really know how extensive the problem is because one of the issues we've discovered is that the crime is often underreported. It's not unusual for a person who's been a victim of that crime to report it 10 years after it happened, especially in light of the fact that a lot of the kids are young. You know, they could be as young as 4 or 5 years old or maybe 10 or 12. On a qualitative standpoint, without a doubt, and I've worked on hundreds of rape and murder cases in my career, I think it is the most insidious crime because it just destroys life. It's just horrible.
17: Now, your focus in what you've written is youth-serving organizations. Can you give us just an example of the kinds of organizations that can potentially have problems?
9: Well, it can include a pretty wide range. I mean, the obvious would be things like the Boy Scouts and the YMCAs and Boys and Girls Clubs and those kind of facilities. But it also includes things like summer camps, something like the karate instructor or judo or something along that line where the kids are working with these instructors on a one-on-one basis, after-school sports programs, little league, soccer coach, anything that deals with kids where there's adult interaction with kids, you know, ranging in age from 5 on up. Daycare centers are a part of it too, but our focus is a little bit more on the organization where there's a lot of interaction between adults and kids.
17: I think in this day and age, most parents would just automatically assume that these kinds of organizations that you just described would have all kinds of safeguards in place, but that's not necessarily the case.
9: No, it's not, unfortunately. You know, even with the best of intentions, you could take a large organization, you know, like the Boy Scouts, and not to pick on them, but just as an example, they may have lots of good policies and procedures in place to deal with the supervision of adults and to prohibit one-on-one contact alone with a child. But you've got so many, you know, Boy Scout troops, or, you know, if you could use other examples, it's up to the quality of the management, if you will, at the local level that's ultimately critical.
17: Are the greater targets of these kinds of predators in these organizations boys or girls, or is it essentially equal?
9: We researched these issues, and I think we found a slightly higher percentage of female victims versus male. But again, because these things are so often not reported or underreported or reported years later, we can't say absolutely for sure. I can say with a certain degree of comfort that the vast majority of the offenders, the predators, are male. There's very few that you run into where the female, a pedophile.
17: There is something called grooming that you write about. It's a technique that's used by sexual predators. Just explain what that term is for people who are not familiar with it.
9: Well, it just means that they are, over a period of time, getting to know the child and different contact with them. They could, you know, range from emotional coercion to something as subtle as giving the child a ride home or giving them gifts. So over a period of time, it's not something that happens overnight. It can happen over a period of weeks, months, maybe even years.
17: Our guest on InfoTrack is attorney Norman Bates. He is an expert on the prevention of sexual violence against children and the co-author of Preventing Child Sexual Abuse in Youth Serving Organizations, Guidelines for Managers and Parents. So, Norman, a parent is sending a child off to summer camp. How can they minimize the risk of child abuse in a camp setting?
9: Well, I think two critical things. First of all, you have to talk to your child. I know it's one of the most sensitive subjects that you'd have to deal with. I'm a parent, but my kids are all grown now. I do have a grandchild, and I certainly worry about him. But you've got to have a conversation with your kid about what is inappropriate conversation or inappropriate touching by, you know, the camp counselor or even an older teenage child, so that your child feels comfortable to, in turn, report that to you as the parent. And as a parent, you can then follow through and have some kind of investigation conducted. The other half of it is talking to the people who manage that program, whether it's a summer camp or otherwise, and asking them how they screen, how they do background checks on both the employees and the volunteers. You don't want to forget the volunteers. Even though they're not paid, they're still potentially at risk. And also how they supervise, what their rules are with respect to the one-on-one contact with a child, and seeing if they're tied into it. Do they train their staff, for example, to recognize that some other staff member might be engaging in inappropriate behavior? And by the way, it is against the law in most states for an employee to not report suspected child sexual abuse. That is a criminal code event that if you don't report it, you could be facing jail time yourself.
17: Many youth organizations conduct background checks. Can you just talk about the value of those, and do they make a big difference?
9: Yeah, I think the big issue with background checks is certainly making sure that the employee or volunteer knows you're going to do a background check. That fact alone may discourage them from applying for the job, so it could have that potential deterrent effect. The other issue, of course, is actually doing a criminal history check and looking for convictions. They may be child sex offense related or some other crime, a violent crime, that you wouldn't want to hire that person to work with young kids either. The biggest problem is that if you do a criminal history check on someone in the state where you're located, unless you have, through unusual circumstances, access to the FBI's database, you're only going to get what happened in that state. So here in Massachusetts, only gives you Massachusetts, doesn't give you anything else but that one state. So I always caution employers that when you're doing a background check, you know, if that person comes from another state, that you want to check that state as well, just to cover your bases.
17: I think perhaps the saddest part of all of this is that when it does occur, many times kids are afraid to say anything, and it haunts them for years, and the predator continues to prey on other kids.
9: Yeah, that's it, and that's one of the harsh realities here, that this person doesn't get prosecuted, they don't have a criminal history that could be discovered, so they're continuing to be employed, and they continue to offend and just cause severe damage to these kids. We've seen plenty of the news about men in their 40s and 50s and so forth who are still dealing with the effects of child sexual abuse as a result of the Catholic Church incidents that have come to surface during the last 20 years.
17: If you could point out one misconception that parents have regarding this whole topic of child sexual abuse, what would it be?
9: There is no such thing as a profile of an offender or a profile of a child. These pedophiles don't look like a certain type. It's often the person who seems to be really nice, the kids like them and all that stuff. So, yeah, if you're looking for a profile, it does not exist. I think that's probably the biggest misconception.
17: Norman Bates, attorney and co-author of Preventing Child Sexual Abuse in Youth-Serving Organizations, Guidelines for Managers and Parents. Norman, do you have a website where people can learn more?
9: Yeah, we sure do. LiabilityConsultants.com.
17: Well, thank you again for joining us on InfoTrack.
9: I appreciate the opportunity.
17: And for InfoTrack, I'm Roy Mackey.

0: 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I'm gonna praise. World I'll off. Praise K-Love on.
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8: How you think about money can help you make better financial decisions. And our next guest says we can all learn a lot by observing very wealthy people. Paul Sullivan is the Wealth Matters columnist for the New York Times, and he's author of The Thin Green Line, The Money Secrets of the Super Wealthy. Paul, welcome to the show.
9: Hey, thanks for having me on.
8: You compare people who are rich with people who are wealthy. What's the difference there?
9: It may sound like I'm splitting the atom, but there's a very big difference. Rich, in my view, is a number. It's a number on a bank account, on a brokerage statement. Perhaps it's the number you get when you type your address into Zillow. It doesn't imply the security that comes with being wealthy. Wealthy is being able to make choices in life, not have choices made for you. Being wealthy is not about the amount of money you earn. It's about the choices and decisions you make that give you security.
8: What's the difference between how the average person thinks about money versus how a super wealthy person thinks about money?
9: The average person gets constrained by having, for example, a budget when it comes to debt. And a budget is about deprivation. It's like being on a diet, but with your money. And as we know, you know, diets fail. Budgets also fail. A super wealthy person is going to have a plan that involves choices and that has contingencies in case something goes wrong. I mean, most likely something will go wrong. But that plan toward whatever that goal may be that goal to be more philanthropic, be that goal to buy another house or to use money in the best possible way to educate their children, there's always a plan there, and it has that positive spin to it, not that negative connotation of depriving ourselves of something.
8: Is your advice targeted to people climbing the financial ladder, or could it also work for somebody who's barely making ends meet?
9: Look, I wish I could say it could help somebody barely making ends meet, but this is geared more towards the middle class reader and up. I mean, the unfortunate thing is, life is unfair. If you're barely making it, you've got to focus on the necessities in life. You've got to pay your rent. You've got to feed yourself. You don't have as many choices as you would when you get a bit more money. But this isn't geared toward, you know, people who would be considered rich in most ways. It's geared toward people, you know, once you start making $50,000, $60,000 a year, you start to have choices. You know, all of the uses of your money are not prescribed for you. And so the book really hits to people, you know, once they have choices and to help them make better choices to secure their financial future.
8: In your book, The Thin Green Line, you talk about the fears and insecurities people have around money. Talk about that.
9: Money is just a means of exchange. If you have more money, you can buy more things. If you have less money, you can buy less things. It should be the simplest thing in the world to understand, but of course it isn't. And money gets freighted with all of these emotions. It comes to represent things like

0: self-worth. It comes to represent things like power, or its opposite, weakness. It comes to represent comparison between you and your neighbor, or you and some fictional person that you imagine has more than you somewhere else in the country. And that's a problem. I talk about money scripts that really hurt people. There's four main money scripts. And, you know, one of the common ones, you know, for people who struggle is, you know, their net worth becomes their self-worth, or also the belief that, you know, if only I had a little bit more money, life would be better. And, you know, neither of these is true.
1: In your book, you talk about three ways to save money, which are not how most people think about savings. Could you share that with us?
0: You know, people fall into certain categories with many things when it comes to money. And the very notion of saving, and of course, it's opposite spending. I thought, where do people fall? And I came up with three different categories. You can be an accumulator, you can be a dissipator, or you can be what I call a make and spender. So what are these three things? Well, the accumulator is the person who works his or her entire life, doesn't spend anything, saves, gets to not the end, but, you know, the last couple of decades, and says, okay, what am I going to do now? And that person is then just spending the money. Maybe it's spending the money just to live, or maybe that accumulator is spending the money on a passion project. In the book, I talk about somebody who goes out and buys a vineyard after a lifetime of selling shower doors. Well, the dissipator is that person's opposite. The dissipator is the person who gets a windfall and then has to manage that throughout his or her life. The easy thing to think of is an inheritor, but look, there aren't as many inheritors as we might think in popular imagination, or at least not as many who are getting $100 million. I mean, that dissipator could be a great athlete, or it could be a tech entrepreneur, somebody who gets a big hit, and that's going to be the pinnacle of that person's wealth, and, you know, he or she needs to manage it down, as it were. And of course, make and spenders, that's what most of us are. That's where most of us fall into this category, and that's where we have so much choice. We're making a certain amount of money, we're hoping to save some of it, but we've got the expenses as we're going along. And so in that category, that last one, the make and spenders, the decisions we make, the behaviors we exhibit, that's really going to determine what side of the thin green line we're on.
1: You share stories in your book about people. I'm wondering if you could share a story about somebody who maybe didn't make a lot of money, but made all the right decisions and ended up in a good place.
0: Well, the book starts with a very personal story, and I talk about the first person I ever met who was wealthy, and that was my grandfather. My grandfather had a high school education, you know, went into World War II in the Army, and then his dream job was to work for the post office. He wanted to do it because it was a secure job, it was a well-paying job, he'd lived through the Depression, but then it wasn't necessarily, you know, the type of job you'd associate with somebody who'd be able to accumulate great wealth. Well, toward the end of his life, you know, a guy who'd never probably made more than $20,000-$30,000 a year had $300,000-$400,000 saved up. He had his, you know, 900 square foot ranch house paid off. But more than those numbers, because again, you know, numbers are rich and poor, more than those numbers, he was able to do all the things he wanted to do. Now, granted, these are modest things by some people's standards, but they were what he wanted to do. He could play golf three times a week at the local municipal course with his buddies. He and my grandmother could go out to dinner once a week. She could go off on a day trip with her sister. It was exactly the life he wanted, and he was secure, and he had choices, and that, to me, is somebody who is wealthy.
1: So what do you say to somebody who maybe feels very compelled to keep up with the Joneses and, you know, buy that bigger house they really can't quite afford? How do you tell somebody to constrain that impulse?
0: Don't do it. Game. You're going to lose in the end. You know, think back to 2008. If you live a life where you believe the future is going to be a better version than the present, always, you're putting more risk into your life than there needs to be. Maybe the future will be better. Hopefully it is better. I mean, we're Americans. We're optimistic by nature. But, you know, the chapter on debt, I talk a lot about people in a town called Darien, Connecticut. It's always rated one of the top 10 wealthiest or most affluent towns in America. And there's a certain type of mortgage that was very popular there that allowed people to just pay the interest for 5, 7, 10 years. And if it had worked as it was supposed to work, it would have been fine. People would have paid the interest. Most people there work in financial services. When I got their big bonus, they'd pay down the principal, and it was a great way to manage their cash flow. But unfortunately, this wasn't what happened. These people thought the values of their house would go up just as much as people in, you know, Nevada or California or Arizona, you know, three states that typically get beaten up for the housing crash, just as people in those states thought values would go up. People in this super affluent town of Darien, Connecticut, thought the same thing. And of course, you know, when that didn't happen, and when instead of paying down the principal on their mortgage, they took that bonus money and bought a second home, or took a nice vacation at Turks and Caicos, or joined all kinds of clubs, well, when they all lost their jobs in the financial crash, and then the value of their house went down, they were in for a world of woe. And it was all because they thought the future is going to always be a better version than the present. And that's problematic for anybody, no matter how much money you make.
1: The book is The Thin Green Line, The Money Secrets of the Super Wealthy. Paul Sullivan is the author. And you can learn more at pauljsullivan.com. 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
5: Thanks, Chris. 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
6: I did. I wrote about how to save up to $50,000 in college costs. This is something that a lot of people don't plan for when they're planning for higher education. And one of the ways that kids can do that is by taking advanced placement courses during their junior and senior year of high school. An advanced placement course, it's a college-level course that you could actually take in high school. There's about 30 AP courses that can be taken with a national exam for each one.
5: Given the fact that many students graduate from high school woefully unprepared for college courses, I would think this strategy would only apply to a fairly small number of high school students. Am I wrong?
6: I'm afraid you're right. You do have to plan ahead, and the kids need to be ready in that junior and senior year. However, think about the benefits of it if they're able to do that. You have a private college, tuition, room and board, easily cost you $50,000. If they take 4 courses during their junior year, 5 during their senior year, then by the time they graduate, they have 9 college courses. Now, not all colleges are going to accept them, but let's say a school like the University of Florida, for example. If you get a 3 on the exam, the exams are graded from a 1 to a 5, 5 being the highest. If you get a 3, University of Florida will give you equivalent college credit. If you're applying to a school like MIT, they'll only take 5. So it depends on the school. And other courses like selective engineering schools, say like Ohm College of Engineering, they won't accept any because of their program. So you have to look at the college that you want to possibly go to and kind of gear your AP courses towards that.
5: How does a prospective student find out which colleges accept these advanced placement credits?
6: Okay, well, what you can do is you can go on collegeboard.com, and they actually have a great service. It's an AP credit policy search. You can punch in your college, and it will tell you pretty much what I just shared with you, how many courses they'll accept, which ones they'll accept, and so on. And another thing is, let's say your child isn't ready for APs until they're a senior. Well, if they can take a couple of them, you know, colleges want kids that take rigorous coursework. So that's going to help you get into a better college. But then if you have, say, 3 or 4 of them, when you get to college, you can take an extra course or two that you usually don't have to pay for, and that will bump up your status, too, and get you to a sophomore status quickly.
5: You also write about some other benefits of doing this.
6: Let's say that you want it for your college experience. A lot of students do. They don't want to leave after 3 years. They're not ready to go into the workforce yet. You could do a double major, which makes you more marketable when you actually start your job search. You could start master's coursework. You can do all of that, still saving money within the 4 years rather than paying for your master's beyond school and everything. We can get like a jump start on it, which is very helpful for kids too.
5: Do you have any estimates of how many students take these courses?
6: Well, you know, it depends on what kind of a school they go to. I would say that many students that attend private schools have probably taken them. Public schools, it just depends on the school. And as you said before, it really depends on the student, too, and what kind of a student they are. But if parents plan ahead, it can really save them a huge amount of money. And one of the things that I found through Classroom Talk is that until you've gone this road, you know, I'm a parent myself of a 22-year-old, a 24-year-old, so I've been through the whole college process and everything. But if parents know when they enter high school what the possibilities are for their student, it just creates a world of opportunity.
5: Do you have any final words of advice for students and parents?
6: Really, the start for college begins freshman year. Don't wait until your child's a senior to start thinking about, oh, I guess we need to look at college, what do we need to do? If they start planning early and plant the seed within their student's head that you are going to college and here's what you need to do to get there, it's really much better, because really all 4 years of high school count towards college. Sometimes they figure, well, you know, my child got off to a slow start. They were adjusting freshman year. Their grades weren't that good. But when colleges look at that GPA, they're going to look at all 4 years. That makes your total GPA, not just your junior and senior year. Colleges do like to see improvement, but at the same time, they're going to look at the 4 years as a whole.
5: Maggie Carey, a national board-certified teacher and the founder of a website called ClassroomTalk.com. Maggie, thanks so much for joining us on InfoTrack.
6: Thank you.
5: And I'm Taryn McCall for InfoTrack.
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0: Welcome to Peace by Believing with John Redmond, Associate Pastor of First Baptist Church in Pasadena, Texas. The Bible makes clear that heaven is the ultimate home of the children of God. Our citizenship is there, our Savior is there, our saved loved ones are there, our hope is there. When we think about heaven, we think about something we will experience in the future. While that is true, the promise of heaven should change everything about our lives today. Today, John concludes his message titled, The Difference Heaven Can Make in Your Life Today.
1: I have a Tennessee era, I have an East Texas era, a Waco era, a Fort Worth era, and when I was in those places, it didn't seem like it was temporary. It seemed like, no, this is where I live, this is my life. And yet, in retrospect, I can see now, even though it didn't feel like it then, I was just passing through. And now I'm in a Pasadena era, but did you know there'll come a day when the Pasadena era will end? Either God will lead me somewhere else, I hope he doesn't, but one day he may just take me from here to heaven, I hope that's how it happens. But even if that's how it is, from the perspective of heaven, I'll look back on my life and I'll say, well, you know, the Pasadena era, that was a longer era, that was a great era. I felt like I learned so much and so many good things happened in that era, but it was still just an era. See, this is what the Bible is teaching. Life is like that. We are just passing through. It feels permanent, but it's temporary. It's just a matter of time until we go to heaven, until we see God. In my own Bible reading, I'm reading through 1st and 2nd Peter in my New Testament section of my Bible reading plan. And in the last few days, I've come across these verses. 1st Peter chapter 1, verse 17. Peter used this phrase, the time of your stay here. He was saying, conduct yourselves wisely, live honorably, do what's right. But then he used this qualifier, during the time of your stay here. That got my attention that day. I thought, the time of our stay. It's temporary. Then we pass on. In 1 Peter chapter 4 and verse 2, Peter uses this phrase, the rest of your time in the flesh. The rest of your time in the flesh. You have a time. You had a day when you were born. There's a day when you will die. And the date's already been set by God. You know what it is. But now, see, we're living in it now. It doesn't feel temporary. But it is temporary. In 2 Peter chapter 1, verses 13 and 14, I read this yesterday. Peter said, as long as I am in this tent. Did you know in the New Testament our physical bodies are described as a tent? When we get to heaven, our new body is described as a house. You're living in a tent right now. Some of you like to tent camp. I've done a little bit of that. My experience is tent camping is fun for like 2 or 3 days. In October or April when the weather's perfect, and then to get back home where there's running water or television, refrigerator, my bed. My kind of camping really is like the Hyatt Regency. That'd be my preference to camp. But sometime a tent's okay. But the Bible says these bodies of ours are like a tent. We're in them for a little while, but when we get to heaven, 2 Corinthians 5, we move out of our tent and we move into our house. What is the difference between a tent and a house? Tents are temporary. Houses are permanent. Tents are for a little while. Houses are for a longer period of time. They're permanent structures. And so Peter said, as long as I'm in this tent, he knew that his soul would not be in his body forever. And then he says this, knowing that shortly I must put off my tent. God had revealed to Peter that he didn't have much time left to live. And he said, shortly, I'll put off my tent. And so all of that to say, we're pilgrims. We're passing through. But what does it mean that we're just passing through? Well, it means, first of all, now you think about this. No problem that you have is permanent. I mean, if you're just passing through, it's not a permanent problem because one day you'll just be separated from that problem. My grandfather used to say to me when I would get worried about something, my maternal grandfather, he would say, John, in 100 years from now, it won't matter. Well, he's right. And the older we get, we say it's going to be a lot less than 100 years before it doesn't matter, right? I mean, unless I live to be 125, right? I mean, it won't matter. Some little tricky math there. But no problem is permanent. Every problem, though, while no problem is permanent, think about this. Every problem has a purpose. Every problem that you're going through has a purpose. Now, I don't know what the purpose is. We may not know what the purpose is until we get to heaven. But in 2 Corinthians 4:17, we read these words, for our light affliction, which is but for a moment. See, that problem you have right now, it's only momentary. From the perspective of eternity, when you get there, I look at back problems I had in Tennessee as a child, challenges I had in East Texas as a teenager, things I went through at Baylor in seminary in Fort Worth. And at the time, they seemed like they were so big and so huge. But now I'm out here many years later, and I look back on that, and I say, well, you know, that wasn't so bad. That didn't last that long. That seems like a long time ago. When it was happening, it didn't seem like that the pain was only for a moment, but it was. And the Bible says it is working for us a far more exceedingly and eternal weight of glory. As a child of God, any problem that you have, God, that doesn't mean God caused the problem, but any problem that you have, if God is sovereign and in control, which we know that He is, before that problem got to you, it was sifted through God's hands. And God said, you know what? In my life, for example, God says, I'm going to let John have a little problem here. I'm going to let John experience a little pain here. I'm going to let John face this challenge here, this setback there, this whatever it is. I'm not causing it, but I'm going to allow that to happen because in that problem, I'm going to teach him to trust me in deeper and more profound ways than he's ever trusted me. And as his faith grows, his peace will grow. And as his peace grows, his joy will grow. And his strength will grow. And his roots will grow down deeper. And so even though sometimes in life, when I allow some pain and these things into his life that he doesn't like and he wishes weren't there, from my perspective, God says, it's all part of a greater plan. He can't understand it now, one day he will. Well, that's how it is with you. Anything painful that has come into your life, God allowed it. And God's not just allowing us to go through pain for the purpose of pain. God's not like that. God's not mean. God's not sitting up there in heaven looking down just saying, I wonder how much they can take. No, that's not the heart of God. But God is saying, I'm going to allow some difficulties from time to time so that they can learn to trust me more. And so it's the purpose. We don't always know while it's happening what is the purpose, but that's it, that we would grow in our faith and that we become more like Jesus Christ. So Paul says our citizenship is in heaven. It's permanent and eternal. And Paul, if he were here today, he would say, John, you've described it this well. Those other places you've lived, it was temporary. Now it's clear to you, our real lasting citizenship is in heaven. But what does that mean? Our citizenship in heaven doesn't mean that we don't have responsibilities here, because we do have responsibilities here. I was thinking about this yesterday. One of the responsibilities that we have is to pray for the city and the state and the country that we live in. In Jeremiah chapter 29, we read that the children of God were in Babylonian captivity because of their own sin. And for 70 years, God had exiled them to Babylon. They were being judged and punished by God. But God did not say to them, hey, you know, your real citizenship is in Israel. I wish you could be back in Jerusalem, so just endure your years in Babylon. That's not what God said. God said, and seek the peace of the city where I have caused you to be carried away. Pray to the Lord for it. Now watch this next phrase. For in its peace, you will have peace. So we pray for the peace of the city we live in, and the state, and the country. That's one thing we can do. Another thing we can do is to be salt and light. That we can season the city we live in, whatever city you live in, that you could season that city with the very fragrance, the aroma of Jesus Christ. You're salt and you're light. You brighten up the dark places. And then we should be good citizens. Romans chapter 13, be subject to the governing authorities. That we should obey the laws of the land. Now, we obey the laws unless the laws single us out as Christians and tell us not to do certain things. For example, if a law was ever passed, and I pray to God it never will be, but it could, and the law said preachers are no longer allowed to preach and say that Jesus Christ is the only way to heaven, because that is hate speech, that is discriminatory, And that is not allowed anymore. That is against the law. Now, what is a guy like me supposed to do if they pass that law? Just submit to that and say, okay, I'll never say Jesus is the only way to heaven. No, because that is clearly singling me out as a Christian. That is against the Word of God. And so I have to say to that, look, you leave me no choice now. I must obey God rather than man, whatever the law may be. Jesus Christ is still the only way to heaven. We have to say that. So we have to do it that way. Or if they say, you can never teach that the Bible is the authoritative, inerrant Word of God. What am I supposed to do? Just say, okay, the Bible is just one of many books. You pick yours. I've got mine. No. We have to preach truth. We obey the laws of the land. But we have to be careful. You see, those of us who say, well, that's what I want to do. I want to be like Peter and John in Acts. I want to preach and I want to obey God rather than man and be true to Christ. Unless they're clearly teaching us to deny our faith. We obey the laws. We pay our taxes. I got my tax bill just the other day. It reminded me I still have double citizenship, right, on earth and in heaven. I owe some taxes. I had to write a check for about $4,000 for school, mainly for school taxes and Deer Park. But city taxes, that's fine. I never complain about paying my taxes because you know what? I have money to pay it with, thank God, and I have a house to live in. That's why I'm paying property taxes. I view paying taxes, I don't gripe about that one bit. I view that as part of my civic duty. We need to pay our taxes. We need to obey the police officers. Kids being taught, go to school, and the coach puts them on the bench, and they go home and complain to their parents, and the parents blames it on the coach. Or the teacher gives them a bad grade, and the parents take up for the kid over the teacher. I tell you, my coach got on me. My parents sided with the coach. The cop pulls you over and gives a ticket, and the parents complain about the cops. You don't complain about the cop. But that's that anti-authority. That's that rebelliousness. The Bible is against that. The Bible says rebelliousness is as the sin of witchcraft. And so we try to do what's right, obey the law, pay your taxes, and do what's right. So what does it mean that our citizenship is in heaven? Well, it doesn't mean we don't have any responsibilities down here, because we do. But what does it mean? Well, the first thing it means is our home is in heaven. Our true home is in heaven. It'd be easy for me to think that my home is on the street that I live on. But you know, the fact is, it's only a matter of time till somebody else lives in my house. It's true for you. You may have just built a new house. Well, that's wonderful. But you know, it's just a matter of time till somebody lives in your house. I think about that sometimes, and I think, well, you know, I don't think I'll paint it. I'll just let them do that. Or that roof will probably get me onto heaven. I'll just let the next person. No, we can't. We got to paint our houses and replace the roof and do it. We have a responsibility, but it's just a matter of time. See, our true home is in heaven. You remember on the night before Jesus was crucified, he was talking to his disciples about his impending death, and he said to them, "Let not your heart be troubled. You believe in God, believe also in me. In my Father's house are many mansions. If it were not so, I would have told you." Listen to this. "I go to prepare a place for you. And if I go to prepare a place for you, I will come again and receive you to myself, that where I am, there you may be also." See, our true home is in heaven with Jesus. And that's what we're looking forward to. Many years ago, I visited a lady in our church. She was dying. And she said, "John, I want you to pray for me and I want you to help me." She said, "I've had a dream and I don't know what it means." I said, "Well, I'm not Daniel or Joseph. I don't know that I can interpret dreams." I said, "What was your dream?" She said, "I dreamed that I was in heaven and I saw the most beautiful house I had ever seen. And that house was being made with stones." She said, "But I noticed not all the stones were in place. The house wasn't finished." And she said, "Then I woke up." She said, "What does that dream mean?" I took the easy way out. I said, "Well, you tell me what you think it means." She said, "I think Jesus was showing me that he's building my house in heaven. But it's not quite finished yet, so it's not time for me to go." I said, "I agree with you. That's what that dream meant." She was a beautiful artist, talented artist. She drew a picture of that dream, and she gave that picture to me, and I still have that. But see, that's what Jesus was saying. He said, "I go to prepare a place for you. I'm getting the stone set. I'm getting the windows put in place. I'm getting everything ready for your mansion in heaven. And when the last stone is set, I will come for you and take you to be with me where I am in your eternal home in heaven." Our home is in heaven, but not only that, our Savior is in heaven. Folks, Jesus is in heaven. Look at verse 20. "Our citizenship is in heaven, from which we also eagerly wait for the Savior, the Lord Jesus Christ. Now, folks, I know that for those of us who are saved, Jesus is living in our hearts. There is a sense in which our body is His home. His Spirit is in us. But the physical body of Jesus is in heaven. He's seated at the right hand of God today. And from my own perspective, can say this, the thing that I look forward to most about heaven is not just the streets of gold, the walls of jasper, the crystal sea, the gates of pearl. I look forward to seeing all that. The mansion, the house that He's prepared for me, I can't wait to see that. But folks, I'll tell you what makes heaven, heaven. And that is the physical presence of Jesus Christ. There's coming a day when we are going to see Jesus Christ face to face. As one pastor said, we will see face to face the one we have known heart to heart. And sometimes I think about what that's going to be like to see Jesus. Certainly to fall at His feet and to just say, oh God, thank You. Thank You for making it possible for me to be here. Thank You for dying on that cross and shedding Your blood so that my sins could be forgiven. Thank You for coming up out of that grave, conquering death so that I could live forever. Oh, thank You. And we'll just thank Him and praise Him. But somewhere, at least I imagine it this way in my mind, in the early part of my conversation with Jesus when I get to heaven, I think I'll say to Him when I'm looking right into His eyes, so that's what You look like. So that's what You look like. I have been wondering all these years. Jesus, as You know, I had pictures of You all over my house. We built that chapel at First Baptist, the Life of Christ Chapel. We have images of You, pictures of You all through that chapel. Jesus, in my Bible, I had a picture of You right here on the front. And below it, it says, it is well with my soul. And I'll say, Lord, it was well. It is well with my soul, but it's because of You. But I always wondered what You look like, the color of Your hair, the color of Your eyes, how tall You are, what Your voice sounds like. Lord, when I was on earth, I could hear Your voice in my mind, and I could hear Your voice in my heart. But Lord, I never knew You had a baritone voice or a tenor voice. Lord, I never knew what that voice looked like, sounded like. But now, Lord, I can see You. See, the thing that makes heaven, heaven is not just the beautiful home He has. Folks, what makes heaven special is that Jesus is there. One of these days, we're going to see Jesus. Not only that, our hope is in heaven. We have the expectation in heaven of moving, as I said, out of these tents that get old and that sometimes get sick. And that are diseased and sometimes have accidents, and we will move into a new body that will never know sickness, never know sadness, never know sorrow, never know pain, never know separation from those we love. Look in verse 21, Paul says, talking of Jesus, who will transform our lowly body. Folks, that's what you're living in now. You are living in a lowly body. I mean, we do the best we can with it, right? But we're living in a lowly body. But He said that it may be conformed to His glorious body according to the working by which He is able even to subdue all things to Himself. What are we looking forward to? We're looking forward to moving out of a lowly body and into a glorious body. Some of you are in pain right now, chronic pain. It never goes away. Friend, I'm telling you, one day that pain will leave you. Some of you in wheelchairs and you can't walk. I'm telling you, one day you will be parted from that wheelchair and you will walk from a lowly body to a glorious body. Our hope is in heaven. Our inheritance is in heaven. Our saved loved ones are in heaven. Our names are written in heaven. In Luke chapter 10, we read about one day the disciples of Jesus had been sent out on a mission and it was very successful. People were saved. They were even casting out demons in Jesus' name. And they came back and boy, they were excited about that. And Jesus said to them, don't rejoice because the demon spirits are subject to you. He said instead, rejoice. Listen to this. Rejoice because your names are written in heaven. I can tell you this, and God knows it's true, the greatest joy in my life is to know beyond the shadow of any doubt that my name is written in heaven. My citizenship is there. My name is written in the Lamb's Book of Life in heaven on that page in that book, somewhere on one of those pages, there is the name Jonathan Charles Redmond. Why? Because I have a place called there in my past where I went to Jesus. It was there by faith. I received my sight, and now I'm happy all the day. Is your name written in heaven? Our hearts should be in heaven. How could they not be? I mean, the person we should love more than anybody else in the world is Jesus. We love other people. He's not the only one we love. But our greatest love should be for Jesus. How could the love of your life be in a certain place and your heart not be there? I mean, it's not even possible. Our mind should be in heaven. Colossians 3:2, set your mind on things above. You see, if we're going to be effective for God in the here and now, what do we have to do? We have to have our minds and our hearts on the then and there, and our minds should be in heaven. As I was finishing writing this sermon, I thought about an old hymn, the thing about our citizenship is in heaven. Some of you remember this hymn, I am bound for the promised land. The first verse on that song says, on Jordan's stormy banks I stand and cast a wishful eye to Canaan's fair and happy land where my possessions lie. The fourth verse of that song says, when I shall reach that happy place, I'll be forever blessed, for I shall see my Father's face and in His bosom rest. And that great chorus says, I am bound for the promised land. I am bound for the promised land. Oh, who will come and go with me? I am bound for the promised land. I'm bound for the promised land. You know what I want to say to you today, what that hymn writer said when he wrote that chorus. I too am bound for the promised land. I'm bound for the promised land. Oh, who will come and go with me? I'm bound for the promised land. Do you know for sure that you're bound for the promised land? That your name is written in heaven? That your citizenship is there? And that one of these days when your tent collapses, that your spirit and your soul will be ushered by Jesus and the angels into the celestial city. And there you'll see the Father face to face. You'll see Jesus face to face. You'll be given a new body. And you'll become a citizen. You already are, but you'll live in a city where you'll never grow old and where you'll never have trouble again. Amen. With our heads bowed and eyes closed, is your name written in heaven? Do you know that it is? Would you just pray this prayer? Say, God, this sermon is what I needed today. Because God, in the past, when I've thought about eternity and heaven and hell, it has scared me. But Lord, now I know that it's possible for me to know for sure that my name is written in the Lamb's Book of Life and that heaven is my home. Jesus, I ask you right now to come into my heart. I ask you to forgive my sins. I ask you to save me and make me a Christian. Just that simply. Save me and make me one of yours. Now tell him this. Tell him this. And your life will never be the same. Say, Lord, I have asked you to save me. I trust you to do it. I trust you, Jesus. That's what seals your salvation. For by grace are you saved through faith. It's not just the praying a prayer. It's trusting Jesus to answer the prayer. It's trusting that blood to wash your sins away. Trusting Jesus has changed my life. It's given me a peace I can't explain. And He will do that for you if you'll trust Him. Just say, Jesus, I've prayed the prayer 1,000 times maybe. But today's my last time to pray it. Because I trust you to answer it. And Lord, since I'm trusting you, I don't need to keep asking you. And so today it is settled. It's a done deal. I trust you. And by faith, I declare that I'm saved. I don't look for a sign. I don't ask for some special feeling. I stand on your word that if I would trust you, you would save me. And that's what I'm doing now.
0: Amen. 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
7: Hello, I'm David Jeremiah, and after 250 years, America has much to celebrate. 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May He lead us, strengthen us, and pour out His blessing on this land we so dearly love.
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5: 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Here's today's message. Thanks for listening. Growing up, there was always that one kid. There was that one kid in your neighborhood who always seemed as though he was trying to get you in trouble. That one kid that your mom never wanted you to hang around. That one kid who now is probably, as an adult, like out on parole or running for public office. who was just a terrible, terrible influence. Did you have that kid growing up? If you didn't have that kid, just a warning, you might have been that kid. Just think, you might still be that kid. In my neighborhood, that kid was Kenny. And Kenny was always trying to pull me and my two brothers into something we should not have been doing. So, for example, Kenny, in elementary school, was a smoker. Yeah, and he tried to get me at 7 years old to smoke. Can you believe that? Which I did, but just one time. And my older brother found us, and he caught us in the woods smoking, and he went and told my mom right away. And then she did that thing where she makes you sit down and smoke like a ton of cigarettes just so you get sick of it. I know, this was the 80s, where it was just lawless parenting all over the place, if any. Who was it when you were growing up? You know, we like to think that as we get older, the people of poor influence go away. But the truth is that they don't. That there are still people in your life who want to pull you down or hold you back or drag you into their own dysfunction. And today we're going to close out our teaching series called Those People Skills by talking about those tempting people. Those people in your life who, when you spend time with them, you are the worst version of yourself. Or you are tempted to dive into or to indulge in something that would make you a worse version of yourself. The person God has not created you to be or long for you to become. That's what we're going to talk about. And here's the first thing you need to know about those tempting people. That tempting person in your life who's always trying to bring out the worst in you, what they're really trying to do is they're trying to share their shame. They're trying to share their shame. You've heard the phrase, misery loves company. Well, guilt and shame loves company even more. You see this in the first few chapters of the Christian scriptures. You see Satan depicted as a serpent, and Satan has been booted out of God's family. He's been kicked out of God's kingdom for his own rebellion. And what does he try to do? He shows up in the garden, and he drags Eve into his shame and into his rebellion. And then Eve drags Adam into her shame and into her rebellion. The people in your life who try to bring out the worst in you, who try to drag you down, who try to tempt you, who know all your soft spots and try to hit you in those soft spots, those people will often play themselves off as being more enlightened. Hey, man, this is just what the world is doing today. Or they'll try to tell you that they are, and you can be, above the implications of this sordid behavior. But you're not.
14: And the truth is that the tempting person is not enlightened or exempt from the implications. They're just feeling guilty. Guilty for the choices that they've made. They have shame. Shame that they're trying to deal with in their own heart. And rather than deal with it and confront it, it's easier to justify it and pull somebody else into it. Paul talks about this in 1 Corinthians chapter 15, verse 33. He talks about the influence of corrupting people upon your life, and he makes this point that if you allow these people undue influence in your life, it will have an impact on you. It will change you, and not for the better. 1 Corinthians chapter 15, he says this, "Do not be deceived. Bad company ruins good morals." Have you heard that phrase before? That's where it comes from. It comes from the scriptures. Bad company ruins good morals. Now, you may not be fully aware that there is this type of person in your life. But if this person is in your life, there are always signs that you can look out for to see whether or not you have a toxic and tempting person in your life. Here are some of the signs. There is a season in your life where there's a particular person in your life, and it just so happens that during that season with this person, your faith is frustrated and your relationship with God is strained. Another sign is that there's a person in your life who causes strife and upsets all of the other really important relationships in your life. If any of those things are true, it may be that you have like a tempting, toxic person in your life who is pulling you down into the stuff that they're stuck in. Now the question is, what do we do if we have one of those people in our life? The scriptures, when they talk about the presence of like tempting and toxic people, the scriptures are really clear. The scriptures say that you should take severe action in the presence of tempting and toxic people. I mean, the best example of that is what Jesus said to us earlier in the reading. I want to highlight some of these things because this is some really vivid, really, really strong language of Jesus. Mark chapter 9. So Jesus is talking about children, but then he's also talking about people whose faith is easily influenced by the actions of others. That's what he means by little ones, people whose faith and heart are fragile. So Jesus says this, "Whoever causes one of these little ones who believe in me to sin, it would be better for him or her if a great millstone, a giant rock, were hung around his neck and he were thrown into the sea." Oh, all right, this is not Jesus meek and mild. "And you, if your hand causes you to sin, cut it off. It's better for you to enter life crippled than with two hands to go to hell." You will not find these words on a Christmas card. "To the unquenchable fire. And if your foot causes you to sin, cut it off. It's better for you to enter life lame than with two feet to be thrown into hell. And if your eye causes you to sin, tear it out. It's better for you to enter the kingdom of God with one eye than with two eyes to be thrown into hell. It's better to be a pirate than to go to hell, where the worm does not die and the fire is not quenched." This is the word of the Lord. Thanks be to God. Wow, Jesus is using drastic language here. Here's the point. Jesus treats the threat of temptation to sin with insane levels of seriousness. Those who would cause others to stumble and fall and be dragged away from the will of God in their life are better off dead, Jesus says. Now, he's speaking hyperbolically. He's trying to help you understand the seriousness with which you should take it. And if there are things in your life that are pulling you away from what you know to be the will of God in your life, you should take drastic action against those things. These are the words of Jesus. And what Christians are called to do is when we hear words like these from Jesus, we're called to believe him. Believe Jesus when he says that the temptation you feel to be someone other than who you were called to be and made to be is dangerous. Believe Jesus when he says that you should take the threat of sin in your life, even just a little bit of it, really, really seriously, because it does horrible things to you and to the people that you love. And you should believe the stories and take heed of the scars in the life of the people around you who have fallen prey to the things that you're tempted to flirt with. Live your life with eyes open about the problem and the reality of sin. Don't be foolish. That's what Jesus is saying. Now, practically speaking, what do we do? If there is a toxic or tempting person in our life, if there's a person or a place that just kind of pulls us into stuff that we know is not good for us, not right for us, what do we do? Well, I can summarize everything the New Testament says about dealing with temptation in one word, and that one word is run. And quite literally, that's what it says in the New Testament. It doesn't mean figuratively, it doesn't mean literally like run. It's speaking again kind of hyperbolically, figuratively. It's saying that you should take drastic action to move away from that thing. Paul talks about this with Timothy, this pastor in training, so to speak, that he's raising up. And he talks about the need for Timothy as a pastor, but also the people that Timothy is gathering around him as a pastor, to understand the need to be wary of and responsible in light of sin and temptation. And he uses some interesting language, but I think it's really powerful. So this is in 2 Timothy chapter 2. Paul says this, "Now in a great house, there are not only vessels of gold and silver, but also of wood and clay." Paul is saying, some for honorable use, some for dishonorable. Therefore, if anyone cleanses himself from what is dishonorable, he will be a vessel for honorable use, set apart as holy, useful to the master of the house, ready for every good work. So flee youthful passions and pursue righteousness. Paul says this, some pots in a house are latrines. Some pots are used for cooking Thanksgiving dinner. As careful as you would be in your home of not mixing the two, be careful in your life. As careful as you would be not to mix the china with the chamber pot, you should be careful about not letting some of this temptation into your life. Be as careful in your living. You should run.

0: When the world is just too much, turn it off and turn on positive, encouraging K-Love. I'm gonna praise. World I'll off. Praise K-Love on.
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5: And now we're going to jump to the book of Hebrews, deep in the New Testament. Hebrews chapter 4 says this: We do not have a high priest, referencing Jesus, who is unable to sympathize with our weaknesses, but one who in every respect has been tempted as we are. I'm going to repeat that. Jesus, in every respect, has been tempted as we are, yet without sin. As a result, let us then with confidence draw near to the throne of grace, because Jesus has been tempted in every way as we are tempted, yet without sin. This should be seen as an invitation to us to draw near to his throne, to come to him, that we may receive mercy and find grace to help us in the time of need. The scriptures say that we should run from temptation and we should rest in Christ. Run from temptation and rest in Christ. That line in that passage from Hebrews is just kind of mind-blowing to me. Jesus was tempted in his earthly life in every way in which you and I are tempted. And yet he did not sin. The scriptures hint at this in the Gospels, but when Jesus would complete a major miracle or a significant teaching, there were hordes of people around him who were asking things of him and inviting him to things. Jesus had groupies. At least they wanted to be. There was temptation. He had Peter whispering in his ear saying, well, you know, maybe you don't actually have to die. Maybe we can devise another plan. Temptation. He literally had Satan, after 40 days of starving in the wilderness, come up to him and be like, you want some bread? All you got to do is deny your task, forsake your job of saving the world. He promised him bread. He promised him all the power in the universe. And all it would have taken is one word, one lie, and Jesus would have gotten himself off the hook for having to die for the sins of the world. And yet after all of that, Jesus gave in to none of that. Here's what this means: that Jesus has an immeasurable amount of empathy and power in the face of your temptation to offer to you. He knows it, and yet he gave in to none of it. Which means that you can call out to him and receive understanding for the struggle and power to face it. And mature people in their faith, they know this. They know that they can call out to Jesus, who has been in the place of temptation and who has faced it down, and who can give us strength in the face of temptation from tempting people as well. And the way in which you do that is prayer. Prayer is the way in which you come up for air under the waters of temptation. Prayer is the arm that pulls you out of temptation, lest you drown in it. And I'm not talking about the cute or appropriate prayers that we tend to pray in church or in polite company. I'm talking about the prayers that go like this: Lord Jesus, help me, help me, help me, or I'm gonna die. Help me, save me, give me strength. I don't know if I can say no to this, or I don't like how I feel when I'm around this. Help me, Jesus. And he promises to answer that prayer and to meet you with a spirit of understanding and with strength to face it. And mature people know this. Now, with that said, even if you succumb to temptation, and even when you fail, Jesus still hears that prayer, and he meets you with mercy. And he says, I still love you, and I forgive you. My perfect obedience in the face of temptation covers over your failure. Now, get up.

live free. That's what Jesus says. Now, there's one more point, piece. We run from temptation. We rest in Christ. But then, quite honestly, we have to, like, relocate our lives. What I mean by that is, if we're talking about a tempting person, what we need to do is reorient our lives so that this person who's trying to pull us into dark and destructive behavior has less of a powerful presence around us. And we've talked about this in each message in this series. This is the power of boundaries. Not putting up walls against toxic and tempting people or difficult people in general, but a boundary is more like a bridge. It's an invitation for this unhealthy person to be in your life in a particular way. Mature people understand, in the face of temptation, the power of boundaries and of life-giving community, of having other people in your life who bring out the best in you to balance out the people who are trying to bring out the worst in you. And so when I say relocate, it means rearrange your life so that there are more positive people around you and that there are some healthy boundaries in this unhelpful relationship. That's what I mean. So for example, just hypothetically, let's say that you're a young woman with a boyfriend. And this boyfriend is a man who's been in your life for several years, but he's a man that most everybody else that you respect and love in your life has a problem with. And they have a problem with him because what they see is you constantly compromising yourself for him. They see this person that they love, you, constantly lowering their standards to try and lift him up. And the truth is, they're right. You can't change him by lowering your standards. You're just going to get caught up in his shame and become like him. So here's what you need to do. You need to relocate your life. You need to, like, move out of his apartment. You need to surround yourself with people who share your beliefs. You need to put up some boundaries in that relationship that align with the things you believe and the values that you have. And taking that drastic action, it may cause him to wake up. It may cause him to wake up and be like, I am totally wrong. But it may not. And if it doesn't, that's okay. Because at the very least, he won't have you to drag into his mess anymore. That's what we're talking about when we say relocate. We run from our sin, we rest in Christ, and we relocate. In your life of faith, there are three kinds of people. There are people who push you, people who pull you, and people who are passive with you. What I mean by that is this. There are some people in your life who push you closer to Jesus. Their life and their faith and their influence is ultimately good for you. They push you closer to Jesus. And then there are other people in your life who are actively, with the life that they live and the things that they say and the things that they do, they are pulling you from Jesus. They pull you away from the hope and the promises that you have in him and the person that you want to be. And then there are people who are passive. Your life actually influences them for good or for bad. There are pullers, there are pushers, and there are passives. What you need are more people in your life who push you to Jesus than people who pull you from him. And when you have more people in your life who push you towards Jesus than who pull you from him, you then not only are safer in the life that God has called you to live, but you have a much more positive influence around all the passive people around you, like your family and your kids, or your friend at work who's watching you and seeing how you live your life. What do you need to do in your life so that you have more people who are pushing you towards Jesus? Relocate, rearrange. And it may mean for you that you need to get more involved here. That the body of Christ exists for this purpose. Galatians chapter 6, verse 2 says this: in the body of Christ we bear one another's burdens, and so we fulfill the law of Christ. Perhaps for you it means that you need to get more involved in this place so that there are people around you who share your beliefs and share some of your values, who have stories that can influence the story you're living, who have scars that can keep you from some of the troubles that you're tempted to jump into. That can come by being involved in a Bible study group. It can come by being involved in a serving team. But I think that at the very least, if you're not connected into a community of faith, you're making it harder on yourself to have the number of

0: people in your life pushing you to Jesus that you really need? I'll close with this. And this is not just a good way to close today's message, but to close out this series. You and I, we were made for joy, but we often settle for junk. Especially in relationships. Now you might say, Pastor Matt, we're called to love broken people. Yes, we are. We're called to love broken and difficult and dysfunctional people with everything that we have to pour out and give and give and give. But there's a difference between loving and pouring out for their well-being and doing so to your own detriment and destruction. We are called to love people freely, but not foolishly. And that's what this series has been about. You are called to live life with a joy you did not earn and a peace you don't deserve. What do you need to do in your life in terms of relationships so that you can walk more regularly in that joy and in that peace? May you do those things. May you make those changes, so that you might have that joy and know a little more of that peace, and so that those people around you who need it too might find it and see it in you.
1: Hey, it's Matt. I hope you enjoyed What Matters Most. Here's what I need you to know. 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
9: 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Box 244, Clinton, Oklahoma, 73601. Brother Buck always prayed before recording a sermon. He prayed that the Lord could use this message to reach the lost and that the Holy Spirit would lead them to accept Jesus as their Savior. Will you please pray for the same? Do you have a friend or family member who might enjoy hearing Brother Buck preach? If you do, why don't you give them a call and let them know that the program is just starting. Brother Buck's sermon today is titled, With God, Everyone is Someone, and it's based upon the scriptures found in 1 Corinthians chapter 1 and verse 26. It was first featured on this program in 2010. Now, let's listen to some more great Southern gospel music.

0: Just a quick reminder that all of us here at Spreading the Word Ministry are unpaid volunteers. Our pay is knowing that someone, somewhere, will hear the gospel, the good news on this program. Now, here's Brother Buck.
1: It is so very good to once again have the privilege of visiting with you by means of this broadcast. I want to ask you not to turn your dial, because the message I have today is a message of encouragement for each of us, especially those of us who think maybe that we're not of much value to the Lord. The title for the message today is, With God, Everybody is Somebody. Now, I hope that that rings a bell with you, because you are an everybody, and dear friend, you are a somebody. I want, in the beginning of the broadcast today, to ask you some personal questions. Now, the questions that I'm going to ask, you'll answer them truthfully in your heart, and in answering them, we'll have better understanding for the message that will follow. Here are some questions. Did you graduate from

0: your class with top honors. Now, I'm thinking that most whom I'm talking to today are high school graduates, and perhaps they're those who have graduated from the university. The question again is, when you graduated from high school or from college, did you graduate with top honors? Were any of you to whom I'm speaking selected valedictorian of your class? Maybe there might be somebody who was selected as the salutatorian. Well, did you have high grades? I think maybe that somebody to whom I'm speaking is a member of Phi Beta Kappa. You maintained a grade point in excess of 3.75, and you met all the requirements of becoming a member of the oldest liberal arts society in America. Did you graduate with top honors? Now, I'm talking to somebody today who was an outstanding athlete. Maybe you excelled in football, baseball, in track, or in basketball. I wonder, in your athletic doings, were you selected as an All-American? Well, somebody to whom I'm speaking may fall into that category. You were such a good athlete that you were selected as an All-American. I wonder if you were to get down your old class book today and look at the pictures of boys and girls whom you knew. In that old book, where they voted the most likely one to succeed, is your name there? Or, here is another question. Am I speaking to somebody today who can trace their ancestry back to some outstanding family? Anybody related to the Rockefellers? Am I speaking to someone who is kin to the Kennedys? Is there someone to whom I'm speaking today who can trace their ancestry back to the Buffetts or the Gates? Well, somebody well may answer and say, yes, I certainly can. Well, dear friend, if you can answer yes to any of the questions that I have asked, I have good news for you today. The news that I have is that God can use you, even though it might be a bit difficult. Now you say, well, what makes you make a statement like that? I make that statement because the Bible plainly teaches that God Almighty has chosen in His omniscience to use ordinary people to carry out His work down here in the world. Now, I think maybe as the message progresses that you'll better understand that statement. So today, if you have not attained none of the things which the world prized so highly, God delights in using you and others like you. I think maybe today that some of you are somewhat like myself. About the only thing you've ever won in life was the booby prize. But dear friend, if that is true in your life or in mine, I have a good word for you. God has chosen to use just that kind of people. Now, I want you today to pay special attention to two or three verses of Scripture found in the book of 1 Corinthians, the first chapter. I'm going to begin reading at the 26th verse. The Apostle Paul said, "For you see your calling, brethren, how that not many wise men after the flesh, not many mighty, not many noble are called. For God hath chosen the foolish things of the world to confound the wise, and God hath chosen the weak things of the world to confound the things which are mighty, and base things of the world and things which are despised hath God chosen, yea, and things which are not, to bring to naught things that are, that no flesh should glory in his presence. But of him are ye in Christ Jesus, righteous and sanctification and redemption, that according as it is written, he that glorieth, let him glory in the Lord. Now I ask today that you pay close attention to the words found in verses 27 and 28. In giving thought to things within these two verses, we're going to be able to determine that everybody is somebody with God. Now, a careful reading of these two verses of Scripture will reveal how that God, in the greatness of his wisdom, has chosen to use the foolish to confound the wise, and he has chosen the weak to confound the mighty. The record goes further and tells us that God has chosen the base ones of this world to do a great work for him. And then the record tells us in the two verses that God Almighty has chosen those who are despised to do his work down here in the earth. Does that surprise you, dear friend? God Almighty has chosen to use the foolish, to use the weak, to use the base, and to use the despised. Now, I would think that that should be encouraging, because most of us fall into one, if not more, of these categories. Now, in order to better understand, we need to define who are the foolish, who are the weak, who are the base ones, and who are the despised. Now, if you look at that word foolish, the Greek word is moros, from which we get our English word moron. Now, isn't that something? I think that I'd not be doing the Scripture a great deal of injustice by saying that God has been pleased and is pleased to use those who are morons. Now, you have heard somebody say, with respect to another fella, well, he's a moron. That's simply saying that he is foolish. He is dull. He is sluggish. He is silly. Well, I don't know that I should say that you're a moron today, nor would you dare say that I'm a moron, but I guess maybe that I can say truthfully that I'm a bit dull, and I'm a bit sluggish, and sometimes I'm a bit silly, and I kind of feel like that you fall into that group also, because most of us are not the sharpest knife in the drawer. But God Almighty has chosen to use those of us who are foolish. Why, I think that is an encouraging word from the Holy Scripture. You were not at the top of the class. You don't hold a Ph.D. Does that mean that God cannot use you? On the contrary, it means that God wants to use you, even though you are foolish. Then we come to another group whom God uses, and those are the weak ones. Now, when I read that, I'm made to ask myself the question, does that mean somebody who is weak physically? Well, in essence, it does. It actually means one who is weak physically, one who is not well, one who is sickly, one who perhaps is even crippled. And in making that known, I'll ask a question. Are you feeling weak today? Are you sickly today? Well, if so, what does it mean? Does it mean you're of little value to God? Does it mean that he cannot use you? No, dear friend, the Bible rings true in saying that God uses those who are physically weak. Just yesterday, I went yonder to the nursing facility to visit with some aged friends of mine, a husband and a wife. Upon entering the room where they reside, I took note of how that my friend, the husband, was flat of his back in bed. And I also noted that my friend, the wife, was moving about in the room in a wheelchair. Now, I did not dare ask them, because they had been so very faithful to the church where I pastor. I didn't ask, but I think if I had have asked, well, how are you doing spiritually? I think maybe that they would have said, well, we're of no value here. We can't go to church. We can't do this. We can't do that. Our health is broken. We can no longer do as we have done in the past. Why, we're just outcast with respect to God's work. Not so. Not so. Because God Almighty has chosen to use those who are weak. Now, I'm well aware today, as I speak those words, that I'm speaking directly to somebody who is ill. You're not well. Your health has broken. And you sometimes become discouraged because you cannot be active. You can't do for the Lord as you have done in days past. And because of that, your spirit is crushed, and the devil has whispered in your ear and said, your days of service is finished. Don't you believe him? Don't you believe him? Because the scripture says that it pleases the Lord to use those who are sickly, those who are infirm, those who are broken. God uses the weak. Then, in the verses that we're giving emphasis to, it says that God Almighty has chosen to use the base ones of this world. Well, now, what does that mean? It means that God Almighty has chosen to use those who are of lowly birth. They are born without pedigree. Now, perhaps you did not come from the lineage of important people, and you were not born with a silver spoon in your mouth. Does that mean that God cannot use you? Does it mean that you are of little value to him and to his cause just simply because you do not have some important name, and maybe your name doesn't appear in the church bulletin often, and maybe you're not looked up to and talked about, held in high esteem? Maybe you're one of the low ones. Can God use you? Not only can God use you, he has chosen to use you. I think that is a wonderful message, one that should encourage the heart of each person listening today. God uses just ordinary people. In fact, he has designed his work just for them. Then, in the verses that we read, we were also told that God uses the despised ones. Now, this simply means that God uses those whom the world looks at as being of no account. They look and they say, well, that person could never be of great value to the Lord or to humanity. Look at him, look at him, look at him. I tell you, dear friend, that there are those who treat others with contempt and scorn, not realizing that it is that group that God Almighty can use in a marvelous and a great way. The world has no value for them, but God holds them as being very valuable. Now then, what does all of this mean? I think maybe that I should, before entering into the main crux of what I want you to see, to tell you that the Bible, in the verses that we read, did not tell us that God does not use the mighty. In fact, the writer of this letter, the Apostle Paul, was an intellect. He was very learned, and he was a man with great mental powers, and God used him as perhaps no other man has ever been used. The Bible did not say that God does not use any who are mighty, but the Bible says that he does not use many who are mighty. It has been my privilege to know people who were classified as being very important. They were mighty in the eyes of others, and not only in the eyes of others, but in the eyes of God. But I have not seen a great number of them. Ordinarily, God Almighty uses just common, everyday people like myself and like you. Now that is encouraging, isn't it? Now we must ask ourselves the question today and open the Bible to find the answer. Why has God chosen to use the ordinary above the mighty? Why is that so? You look at Jesus when he was down here in the earth, and he chose his 12 disciples. Whom did he choose? Did he choose those who were mighty? No, no. He chose men with the smell of fish upon them. He chose a man who was a hated, despised tax collector. He chose the ordinary. And those ordinary men whom he chose turned the world upside down. Now, why didn't God choose those who were great and mighty and powerful? Why didn't he do that? Without hesitation, I say to you that God Almighty did not choose the mighty and the great, those held in esteem, because he wanted the glory for what was done to himself. He wanted to receive the glory. Now, if he had chosen the great, the mighty, the powerful, the world would have looked and said, why, sure, this has been done and that has been done, but look at those who did it, the powerful, the great, they did it. But when the world looks and sees that God Almighty uses that little fella and does with him great and mighty things, they do not esteem the fella, but they esteem the Lord. And glory is given unto him. Now, dear friend, the next time you stand before the mirror and look at yourself, don't you stand there and say, I am of little value. Just little old me can't do much for the Lord. Many people make such statements as that, thinking that they're speaking with humility, when in essence they are speaking with biblical stupidity. You're not little old me that can't be used of the Lord, because God has chosen to use the foolish, and he has chosen to use the weak and the base and the despised to do his work down here in the world, and you're one of those. You can do great things for God, because with God, everybody is somebody. Until it is my privilege to visit with you again, may God hear you when you call, and may he lift you up when you fall, and as you stand, may he hold you in the hollow of his hand.
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6: Seemingly out of control, they are not. They're falling into place exactly as God has said in His Word. And again, Isaiah is relaying many of these things to the southern kingdom of Israel, at that time Judah, because Judah was drifting further and further and further away from the Lord. They were going to church, they were going through the motions, and God called them out on it. He said, listen, you're going to church and coming to gather to worship, and then you're going out, you know, the other 6 days of the week and doing whatever you want, living just like the people around you. And He said, here's what will happen if you continue down that trail. You're going to wipe out, just like your brothers and sisters of the northern kingdom. Eventually, you're going to be brought into bondage, not only by your sin, but you'll be brought into bondage of captivity of your enemies as well. And so the Lord prophesied, again, spoke through Isaiah. Isaiah prophesied these things and also prophesied, listen, it would come to pass that they would turn their back on the Lord, go into captivity, but also God infused hope to the people too, that they would return to the land, that God was not through with them. And also in the end times as well, at the end of the tribulation, there will be those Jews that will cry out for Jesus Christ the Messiah and recognize that He is the Messiah, and Jesus will come and set up His kingdom. And so we're going to see glimpses of that tonight. So let's jump in. Chapter 56, here's what God's word says. Thus says the Lord, keep justice and do righteousness, for My salvation is about to come, and My righteousness to be revealed. Blessed is the man who does this, and the Son of Man who lays hold on it, who keeps from defiling the Sabbath, and keeps his hand from doing any evil. And so God speaks here at the beginning of chapter 56, and it is a thus saith the Lord. And He says, I'm coming. I'm coming, the Lord says. He says, keep justice and do righteousness, for my salvation is about to come. And so the exhortation is to do justice, to do what's right to one another, to treat one another fairly, to handle relationships in a way that honors the Lord. And not just that, but to do righteousness as well. Here's how I remember it, do righteousness, do what's right in God's sight. Walk in his ways. And he's encouraging the listeners in this. Why? Because his salvation, his rescue, his deliverance is about to show up. And so this could be referring to at the end times, at the end of the tribulation. It could be also speaking about at the end of the Babylonian captivity. How long were the children of Israel in captivity in Babylon? How long? 70 years, right? God said that would happen. At the end, they would be brought back to Israel. In any event, it says that his salvation is about to come and his righteousness to be revealed. The Lord is going to show up in a beautiful and a powerful way. And he says, blessed is the man. What does blessed mean? Oh, how happy or oh, how spiritually prosperous is the man or the woman who what? What does it say? Check it out with me. Blessed is the man who does this. Who does what? And the Son of Man will be blessed also, who lays hold on it. And he says two things, interestingly, here. He says, number one, the person that keeps from defiling the Sabbath. And so we know the Sabbath goes all the way back to when? It goes all the way back to Genesis, right? When God rested. Y'all remember that? Was God resting because he was tired out? Oh, I just need a breather. No, the work finished. Creation finished. It's rolling. Here we go. And it, in fact, it says Genesis chapter 2, thus the heavens and the earth and all the host of them were finished. This is Genesis 2:1. And on the seventh day, God ended his work, which he had done, and he rested on the seventh day from all his work, which he had done. Then God blessed the seventh day and sanctified it, set it apart. Why? Because in it he rested from all his work, which God had created and made. If you're taking notes, I'm going to flip over there. Exodus chapter 20. Because some people get tripped out and say, well, the days of creation were not just days. They were thousands of years or whatever. No. And if you'd like to talk to me about this afterwards, I'll be here. Evening and morning each day, not evenings and mornings over thousands of years. And God repeated himself in the law also, in the Ten Commandments, Exodus chapter 20. Literal days of creation, 1, 2, 3, 4, 5, 6, and then 7th, God rested. Not hard. Are you with me? If you're not, again, we'll talk afterwards. Exodus 20. God said in the Ten Commandments, remember the Sabbath day to keep it holy. 6 days you shall labor and do all your work, but the seventh day is the Sabbath of the Lord your God. In it you shall do no work. You, nor your son, nor your daughter, nor your male servant, nor your female servant, nor your cattle, nor your stranger who is within your gates. For in 6 days the Lord made the heavens and the earth, the sea and all that is in them, and rested the seventh day. Therefore, the Lord blessed the Sabbath day and hallowed it. Everybody see that? It's given in the Ten Commandments. If you're taking notes, I'm going to flip over. Exodus 31. Exodus 31. So who is the Sabbath for in the law? Let's see what God says in his word. I'm bringing this up. I'm making a big deal about this because I get letters in the mail. People that say, Pastor, you and that church, you're going to hell because you don't keep the Sabbath. And you know what I do? And pray for them. Because they've got covenant confusion. How do you know that? Exodus 31, we're going to read it. Y'all ready? The Lord spoke to Moses, this is Exodus 31, 12, and the Lord spoke to Moses saying, speak also to the children of, what's it say? Is it up on the scoreboard? Yeah. Saying, surely my Sabbaths you shall keep, for it is a sign between me and who? And you. Who's he speaking to? Children of Israel. We are not Israel. The church did not replace Israel. Okay? That's replacement theology. It's bogus. It's false. God has a separate plan for Israel and a separate plan for his bride. Yes, there is in the church believers from a Jewish background. Hallelujah. And we are to be a witness to our Jewish brethren. The relationship that we have with the true and the living God through his son, Jesus Christ, should cause the Jewish people to say, wow, I want what y'all got. Jealousy evangelism. Paul talked about it in Romans. That they should look at us and go, wow. I mean, anybody should say that. They should look at our lives as we walk with the Lord and follow Jesus and do his word. People should say, what are you tapped into? What do you got going on in your life? There's something different. Right? Salt and light. Doesn't salt create thirst? Did Jesus say something about that? You're the salt. Does that mean like you really taste like awful? Salt brings flavor, right? Salt creates thirst. Salt preserves. Salt brings healing, correct? And so we are to be salt and light. So back to Exodus 31. God says to Moses, this shall be a sign between me and you throughout your generations. Why? That you may know that I am the Lord who sanctifies you. You shall keep the Sabbath, therefore. Why? For it is holy to you. Everyone who profanes it or defiles it shall be surely put to death. For whoever does any work on it, that person shall be cut off from among his people. Work shall be done for 6 days, but the seventh is the Sabbath of rest, holy to the Lord. Whoever does any work on the Sabbath day, he shall surely be put to death. That's pretty heavy, huh? Therefore, check this out. He says it again. The children of Israel shall keep the Sabbath, to observe the Sabbath throughout their generations as a perpetual covenant. It is a sign between, he says it one more time so we don't miss it, does it, right? It is a sign between me and who? The children of Israel. Forever. For why? In 6 days, not six millennium, not 6,000 years, in 6 days the Lord made the heavens and the earth, and on the seventh day he rested and was refreshed. All right. You're taking notes. I don't have time. We've got to keep moving. Ezekiel chapter 20. You can check it out. Ezekiel chapter 20, verses 12 through 20, right in that section of town. So Sabbath was for Israel exclusively. Under the new covenant, the Sabbath does not apply to us. Why? Because Jesus is our Sabbath. Okay? If you're taking notes, you can check this out later too. Hebrews chapter 3 and 4. But I'm going to look at Hebrews chapter 10 right now. In Hebrews chapter 3 and 4, the author of Hebrews is making sure the listeners don't miss the rest that God has for us in Jesus Christ. Eternal rest. Joshua couldn't bring the people of God, the children of God, into true rest. Only Jesus can bring us into true rest. In fact, Jesus offered it, didn't he? Matthew 11, 28 through 30. What did Jesus say? Come unto me, all you who are weary and burdened, and I will give you rest. Take my yoke upon you and learn from me. For I am gentle and lowly in heart, and you will find rest for your souls. Why? My yoke is easy and my burden is light. Yep. Hebrews chapter 10, I'm going to read it real quick. I'm going to check it out. I got to get there myself. So under the old covenant, you guys remember under the old covenant, as we've studied our Bibles, the Jews were constantly laboring to make themselves acceptable to God. Their labors included a bunch of do's and don'ts of ceremonial laws, of the moral law, civil laws, religious and temple laws, and they could not keep all those laws So what did God give them? The sacrificial system. Correct? You guys remember that in your Bible studies? God gave all those laws. You guys

0: 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I'm gonna praise. World I'll off. Praise K-Love on.
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4: Sins recovered, but then what? They'd have to do it again. Can you imagine having to bring animals here every week, y'all? And these sacrifices, you guys know your Bibles, they were all offered in anticipation, looking forward to the one final sacrifice of Jesus Christ. Behold, the Lamb of God who takes away the sin of the world. All those pointed forward to Jesus. And so we're told in Hebrews chapter 10, I'm not even there yet, sorry. Hebrews 10, for the law, this is 10:1, having a shadow of the good things to come and not the very image of the things, can never with these same sacrifices which they offer continually year by year make those who approach perfect. For then would they not have ceased to be offered? For the worshipers once purified would have no more consciousness of sins. But in those sacrifices, there is a reminder of sins every year. For it is, listen to this, it is not possible that the blood of bulls and goats could take away sins. So the author points out what? That the law was a shadow of the good things to come, right? Again, pointing forward to Jesus. And some people still think that they're under the old covenant. We got to keep the Sabbath. Listen, I would say you're embracing shadows. It's a shadow of the good things to come. Correct? Is that what it says? It's a picture of the good things to come. Can you imagine if I said I came home tonight to see Tanya because she couldn't come? She's taking care of Luke. And her picture, she's got a beautiful picture there. And I come home and I just kiss the picture. Good night, hon. I wake up tomorrow morning, I grab that same picture down. Wow. See you, babe. Heading to church. Got it. What would she say? What would you got? You guys say, man, you got to get this guy's mental. What's the matter with this dude? You're kissing the picture. When you got the real thing right in front of you. We've got the real thing in Jesus Christ. Everything points forward. Everything points to Him. You got the real thing, baby. And these offerings, He makes the point right there. Man, with those offerings, can't make the worshiper perfect or complete. There's always that reminder. With each sacrifice they brought, there's a reminder of what? The consciousness, I'm still a sinner. I'm still messed up. But now in Christ, our sins are forgiven, forgotten, gone forever. There is therefore now no condemnation for those who are in Christ Jesus, who walk no longer according to the flesh, but walk according to the Spirit. It's glorious. We get our consciences cleansed by the Lord Jesus Christ because of His perfect work. In fact, it says, let me read it. It says in Hebrews 12, but this man, speaking of Jesus, capital M, after he offered one sacrifice for sins forever, sat down at the right hand of God, from that time waiting till his enemies are made his footstool. For by one offering, check this out, he has perfected forever those who are being sanctified. That's good news tonight, isn't it? Not only do we stand right before God, we're sanctified, set apart, holy in His eyes, but that's positionally, but practically He's doing a work too, isn't He? We're being sanctified, the glorious work of salvation because of Jesus Christ. Amen? So because of what Jesus did, we no longer have to labor in keeping laws in order to be justified before God. Jesus came to give us rest. He is our Sabbath.

0: And since Jesus is our Sabbath, don't defile him. How about that? And not only that, now for us, let's go back to Isaiah 56. Now for us, the principle of the Sabbath, though, I believe is still in play. Listen, we should take a day of rest. One amen. Listen, you're gonna burn out, man, and something else, you're worshiping something or someone else. Well, I gotta pay the bills. Yeah, we do have to pay the bills, but Jesus said, if you seek first his kingdom and his righteousness, he's gonna take care of you. One day of rest, we need it. Our bodies need it. You keep going 24/7, just man, you're gonna wipe out. Or burn out. That goes for ministry too, by the way. You know what I'm saying? It goes for ministry too. Even though it's so fun and such a blast. I'm not being facetious. Seriously, it's a blast. If you're serving Jesus and it's a bummer, you're in the, man, you need to get out. Go be a juggler or something. Go to the circus. Whatever. I don't know why I said circus, but whatever, man. Whatever floats your boat, man. Wherever you find joy. Listen, if you don't have joy serving Jesus, man, you're in the wrong place. It's a blast. It's not easy. It's difficult. Yeah, but it is totally worth it. But we need a day to just get our hearts and minds affixed on the Lord. It's not a legalistic thing. Again, it's a realistic thing. You keep working 24/7, 365, listen, at some point you're going to have problems. And man, your eyes are on the wrong thing. Amen? Hopefully we can agree on that. Well, we got through one verse. Hopefully we'll understand that. Sabbath means to rest or to stop or to cease from work. And so this promise extends to those, the blessing to those that keep the Sabbath and keep their hand from doing evil. They stop doing bad stuff, keep their mitts off stuff they shouldn't be doing and operating in. And then it says in verse 3, do not let the son of the foreigner who has joined himself to the Lord speak, saying, the Lord has utterly separated me from his people. Nor let the eunuch say, here I am, a dry tree. For thus says the Lord, to the eunuchs who keep my Sabbaths and choose what pleases me and hold fast my covenant, even to them I will give in my house and within my walls a place and a name better than that of sons and daughters. I will give them an everlasting name that shall not be cut off. Also the sons of the foreigner who join themselves to the Lord to serve him and to love the name of the Lord, to be his servants, everyone who keeps from defiling the Sabbath and holds fast my covenant, even them I will bring to my holy mountain and make them joyful in my house of prayer. Their burnt offerings and their sacrifices will be accepted on my altar. For my house shall be called a house of prayer for all nations. The Lord God who gathers the outcasts of Israel says, yet I will gather to him others besides those who are gathered to him. And so Isaiah now offers, or he makes this these promises to two groups of people, Gentiles and eunuchs. It says foreigners, or the son of a foreigner, and eunuchs. And look what it says with me in verse 5. And he says here, don't let the son of a foreigner, or the son, a Gentile, who has joined himself to the Lord. So there's a relationship with the Lord now. If you've joined yourself to the Lord, you put your trust in him. You are abiding in him. Hopefully all of us are abiding in the Lord tonight. Amen? You've joined yourself to Jesus. And to those people, God says, don't let them say, the Lord has utterly separated me from his people. In other words, I'm not really part of the family. I'm not really part of God's family. And remember, especially in Jesus' day, only the Jews could come to worship and get close to the holy place. The Gentiles had to stay way out, outside. It was like the court of the Gentiles, and then the court of the women, and then the Jewish dudes, and then only the priests could go in, right, into the holy place, and the Holy of Holies, the high priest once a year. And so drawing near to God, the Gentiles were kept at arm's length. They couldn't draw close like everyone else.
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9: Great lines of prophecy in the Bible indicate that we are living in the last days of Earth's history. The books of Daniel and Revelation are specifically designed to help us to understand where we are in the stream of time. In Daniel chapter 2, God reveals four great world empires that would rule: Babylon, Medo-Persia, Greece, and Rome. Then in that great image of Daniel 2, with that head of gold, breast and arms of silver, thighs of brass, legs of iron, we see the 10 toes of the image, representing the breakup of the Roman Empire. Immediately after that, a stone strikes the image, indicating the coming of Jesus. So in Daniel chapter 2, that first foundational prophecy, we're not in the head of gold, the breast and arms of silver, the thighs of brass, legs of iron. Babylon, Medo-Persia, Greece, Rome have passed away. The Roman Empire has been broken up. This next event, rock smites the image, the coming of Jesus. When you look at Daniel chapter 7, you have now not four metals, but four beasts, a lion, a bear, a leopard, lion, a leopard, a bear, and a dragon. When you look at those four beasts, of the lion, the bear, the leopard, the dragon. Again, Babylon, Medo-Persia, Greece, Rome. You come to the last of those, you have 10 horns, not 10 toes. Again, the 10 divisions of the Roman Empire. Then you have something new added. A principle in Daniel and Revelation is a basic prophecy is given, and then that prophecy is repeated and enlarged. Then you have a little horn arising, the great apostasy that takes place when church and state unite under papal Rome. Then after that event, you have the judgment of the coming of Jesus. Daniel chapters 8 and 9 reveal the timing of that judgment. And Daniel chapter 11 and on into chapter 12 reveal once again these great nations that would rise, but they also reveal that we're living right in the last days of Earth's history. So Daniel 11 ends with a conflict between the king of the north and the king of the south, between atheistic powers and false religious powers, and the final time of trouble, the coming of Jesus. In the book of Revelation, particularly from chapters 13 to 22, we have this same scene essentially repeated, but we have the final details. In our study today, we want to look at Revelation, the 17th chapter, that focuses in, that zeroes in on these last days of Earth's history. So if you've been following us in our YouTube ministry, you know this is a Bible study ministry. So get your Bible, and we're looking here at Revelation chapter 17. We begin with verse 1. There came one of the seven angels which had the seven vials and talked with me, saying, come hither, I'll show you the judgment of the great whore that sits on many waters. What are the seven vials? Who's the great whore? What does it mean she sits on many waters? First, we know that what the seven vials are because when you go to Revelation 16, the chapter before, it says, I heard a great voice out of the temple saying to the seven angels, go your ways and pour out the vials of the wrath of God upon the earth. The first went and poured out his vial. There fell a noisome and grievous sore. So the seven vials are obviously the seven last plagues. Revelation 17 describes the events that lead up to these seven last plagues, the events that will take place before the seven last plagues, so seven by seven last plagues. Then it says, I'll show you the judgment of the great whore. What's that mean, the great whore, the harlot woman? In the Bible, a pure, chaste virgin represents the bride of Christ. So virgin in the Bible, faithful to Jesus, has not left her true lover. She is loyal, committed to Jesus. The Church of God is represented as this pure, chaste woman who has not left her lover, Jesus. But when you have a woman that's going into apostasy, you have then a picture of a harlot woman. James chapter 4 says, you adulterers and adulteresses, the friendship of the world is enmity against God. So in James chapter 4, you have again this illusion of this harlot woman, this woman that's committed adultery. So what does the great whore represent? A church in apostasy, a movement that has drifted from God. It says she sits on many waters. What do the waters represent? We don't have to guess. Verse 15 in Revelation 17. And he said to me, the waters that you saw where the whore sits are peoples, multitudes, nations, and tongues. So what does the water represent? Peoples, nations, tongues. So what do we see in Revelation chapter 17, verse 1? What we see there is a fallen or apostate church that has drifted from Christ, or true lover, drifted from the Word of God, who's going to be ultimately a recipient of the seven last plagues. The Bible describes this scene even further, with whom the kings of the earth have committed fornication, and the inhabitants of the earth have been made drunk with the wine of her fornication. Fornication is an illicit union, a forbidden union. So the apostate church unites with the kings of the earth, the state, rather than uniting with Jesus. The true church gets her strength, her power, her directions from Jesus. The true church, knowing the Word of God, walking in the truth of the Word of God, is instructed by Christ. The true church walks in the truth of Jesus and in the law of God. The false church, turning from Jesus, attempts to get her strength from the state powers. Now, she passes around the wine cup of her doctrines, and where wine affects the forebrain, it affects conscience, reason, and judgment. People get drunk with these false doctrines. Throughout the Bible, the idea of the cup is being passed around is the cup of salvation. But here she passes around not the cup of the wine of truth, the pure juice of the grape of truth, but rather the wine cup of error. Look at, for example, Psalm, and we're going back there and looking at the book of Psalms, chapter 116, and we'll look there at verse 13. He says, I'll take the cup of salvation and call upon the name of the Lord. What's the cup of salvation? It's the Word of God. Remember what Jesus said when he instituted the communion service. He said, I'll not drink of this cup till I drink it new with you in my Father's kingdom. What did he mean by that? The cup representing the wine of Christ, the wine of his blood. His blood is shed. It's pure juice of the grape. It illustrates that wine cup that Jesus would pass around. It's the wine of the gospel that brings life and joy and peace and gladness. But this woman who unites with the state, this apostate church, does not pass around the wine of the gospel, but she passes around a fermented wine, a tainted gospel. She passes around a corrupt doctrine. And what happens? The whole world gets drunk. Now, verse 3 is a critical verse because it tells you the timing that Revelation 17 is looking at. Revelation 17, as a laser, zeroes in on one particular time in history. If you miss Revelation 17, 3, you've missed the meaning of the chapter. Revelation 17, 3, so he carried me away in the spirit into the wilderness, and I saw a woman sit on a scarlet-colored beast full of names of blasphemies, having seven heads and 10 horns. So what time period is this? Where is this apostate woman? She is in the wilderness. What period is that? Well, Revelation 12, verse 6. 6 and onward tell us that the true church of God fled into the wilderness for a period of 1260 years. So the wilderness period is 538 to 1798. So it's the Dark Ages, the Middle Ages. So what Revelation 17 is focusing upon is the period of the Dark Ages and the church coming out of the Dark Ages, and God is going to reveal to us what's going to happen. So he looks there. He says, verse 4, the woman is arrayed in purple and scarlet color. The colors of this super church, the colors of this apostate church, the colors of this church that is ornamented with lavish wealth are purple and scarlet. It says that on her name, her forehead was a name written, Mystery, Babylon the Great, the mother of harlots. So she's the great mother church, and other churches that have come out of her have not come far enough. They've gone into apostasy, and they are noted as the daughters of the harlot woman. So what we see in Revelation 17 is a church during the Dark Ages that has drifted away from Christ. It's become the great unifier through power and coercion. Church and state have united, and then out of this mother church from Rome come the great Protestant churches who become their daughters. Now, when there were those that did not go along with the mother church, Revelation 17:6, I saw the woman drunken with the blood of saints and the blood of martyrs, so there was martyrdom. We know that to be factual. You have the great persecutions of the Waldenses during this period of time. You have the persecutions of the reformers, Huss and Jerome, burned at the stake. Thousands of others, tens of thousands died in dungeons. Many died as they were burned at the stake. Others were killed in various fashions. Now, verse 7, the angel said unto me, why did you marvel? I will tell you the mystery of the woman and of the beast that carries her, which has 7 heads and 10 horns. Now notice 10 horns, 10 divisions, 7 heads. What are those 7 heads talking about?
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9: The 7 heads are the great kingdoms upon which the ideology of the beast was built. Now is where we come to something very interesting, verses 8 and onward, and that's where I want to concentrate. The beast that you saw was and is not, and shall ascend out of the bottomless pit and go into perdition. They that dwell on the earth shall wonder, whose names are not written in the book of life from the foundation of the world, when they behold the beast that was and is not and yet is. What is a beast in Bible prophecy? It is a power. What power are we looking at during this time? We're looking at the Roman church that unites church and state during the period of the wilderness period from 538 to 1798. What happened at the end of 1798? What happened in that year? Well, Revelation chapter 13 tells us, after describing the beast's power, the union of church and state, after describing the papacy in clear terms, Revelation chapter 13, or verse 10, he that leads into captivity will go into captivity, and he that kills with the sword must be killed with the sword. So what happens in 1798 at the end of the wilderness period? Napoleon is the ruler of France. He looks to the south. He sees a rival ruler in the Pope of Rome. He sends his general Berthier down to Rome. The Pope is taken captive. He that leadeth into captivity shall go into captivity. He that killeth with the sword will be killed with the sword. And the Pope dies in captivity. So we are, who is the beast or the power that was and is not yet is? That would be the papal power, of course. Now, verse 9. Here is the mind which has wisdom. Now, you want your mind that has wisdom. It says, there are seven, here the mind that has wisdom, the seven heads are seven mountains on which the woman sitteth. Now, some people have equated these seven mountains to the hills of Rome. But I think there is a better interpretation of that, because there were seven great powers that would rule the world, and the papal power would be dominant over all of them. It goes on to explain, there are seven kings. Five are fallen, one is, the other is not yet to come, and when he comes, he must continue a small space. There are seven kings, five are fallen. If you look at Daniel, now I realize that there may be some who have a little different interpretation of this, but if you look at Daniel, I think it's very clear. You have Babylon, Medo-Persia, Greece, pagan Rome, and then the papacy. So you have five kings or five powers that ruled: Babylon, Medo-Persia, Greece, Rome, the papacy. But what happened in 1798? The papacy went into captivity. So that makes sense. There are seven kings. Five are fallen. One is. What would the one that is be? The power that took the papacy in captivity, France at the time, that represented atheism during the French Revolution, 1793 to 1797. So that would represent the atheistic powers, in particularly in France. Five are fallen: Babylon, Medo-Persia, Greece, Rome, the papacy went into captivity. One is. What is the one that is? Atheism of France. The other is not yet to come. What world power was not yet to come mentioned in the book of Revelation, chapter 13, the last part? The United States. Then it says, and when he comes, he must continue a short space. So according to this prophecy, America would rise based on the prophetic word of Revelation 13, 11 to 18. She would rise after the papacy went into captivity. She would rise as the seventh of these beasts, or the seventh of these kingdoms. But the United States would last only a short period of time. Indeed, could we be living on the knife edge of eternity, with America having its day in the sun, and the decadence and immorality and the crime and the natural disasters that this nation is just eroding at the very foundation? We pray, God, there will be a mighty revival. But this is what we know from prophecy. This nation will continue to deteriorate. Then it will rise to prominence when the eighth, when the beast that is one of the seven, but as actually the eighth, rises again. Notice what Scripture says. It says, verse 11, the beast that was, what was that? The papacy, is not, it went into captivity, he is of the eighth. So the eighth beast has to be one of the seven. You have Babylon, Medo-Persia, Greece, Rome. Then you have the papacy. Then you have the rise of atheism, France. Then the United States, seven. Then you have the eighth beast that rises, which is of the seven, and he's the one that went into captivity, namely the papacy. The beast that was and is not, even he is of the eighth and is one of the seven, and he goes into perdition. The ten horns which sawest are ten kings that have received no kingdom yet, but they receive power as kings 1 hour with the beast. These have one mind, shall give their power and strength unto the beast. So what do we have taking place here? You have a revival of the papal power, the eighth beast, and you have the papal power uniting with the ten kings, or the kingdoms of this world. That is a symbol of the world's kingdoms. So you have church and state uniting in an attempt at a time of great crisis, at a time of natural disasters, at a time of economic collapse, at a time of international war and strife, at a time rampant with disease. The eighth beast, the papacy, the revived papacy, one of the seven, the one that went into captivity, rises again. He unites with the kingdoms of this earth. The United States is prominent for a short period of time. And the beasts that unite with the papacy, the kingdoms that unite with it. They give their strength, verse 13, their power to the beast. These shall make war with the Lamb. So in the last days of earth's history, there is this final conflict. In the last days of earth's history, there is this final war. And this triumvirate of error, the papacy united with spiritualism and united with false Protestantism and united with the kings of the earth, this movement makes war with the people of God. How does it do that? Well, it passes a decree that no man can buy or sell save he takes the mark of the beast. It forces human beings into a forced worship with a death decree. God's people, though, are faithful to him. Revelation 14, verse 12, in the light of the enforcement of this mark of the beast, here are they that keep the commandments of God and have the faith of Jesus. So God has a people whose faith burns in their heart, whose faith changes their lives and leads them as they trust Jesus completely to keep his commandments. Verse 14, these shall make war with the Lamb, but the Lamb shall overcome them, for he is Lord of lords and King of kings. They that are with him are called, they are chosen, and they're faithful. They're called by Christ to redemption. They are chosen as his special people to reveal his light to the world. And they are faithful. They do not yield. The devil unites church and state. The people of God are impressed. They cannot buy or sell. A death decree hangs over their heads. It appears that the truth of God will be snuffed out. But the work of Christ arises, and the workers of Christ arise, and the people of Jesus arise, and the light of God's truth shines from one end of the earth to the other, as it says in Habakkuk chapter 2, verse 14, and the knowledge of the glory of the Lord will go from one sea to the other. Jesus' work is not going to be defeated. Jesus' plans are not going to be defeated. Jesus' people are not going to be defeated. Jesus' purpose is not going to be defeated. We are living, according to the prophecies of Daniel and Revelation, we are living in the last days of earth's history. Can we predict that Jesus will come in a year, 2 years, 3 years, 5 years? We can't predict that. This is no wild-eyed sensationalism. But based on Scripture, we are living in the final days of earth's history, when church and state will unite, and God is calling men and women to be faithful to him. He's calling men and women to be totally committed to Christ. He's calling men and women to live in harmony with his law. And as Jesus says, if you love me, keep my commandments. Christ is appealing to people to be faithful in this final hours of earth's history, in these crisis hours of earth's history, when an overwhelming surprise will burst upon the world. Do you sense Jesus calling you? Do you sense the Spirit of God speaking to your heart? Do you sense God making an appeal to you right now, wherever you are, sitting in your home watching this YouTube video, watching it with a friend, but you hear the call of God, watching it with your family, but you hear the call of God, and you're saying, Lord, I want to be faithful to you. If that's your decision, let's pray. Father in heaven, we thank you with all of our hearts for these prophecies in Daniel and Revelation. We thank you that Jesus is coming soon. We thank you that we're living in the final last days of earth's history based on prophecy. And Lord, we've studied about the five kings. We've studied about Babylon, Medo-Persia, Greece, and Rome, and the rise of the papacy. We've studied about the papacy going into captivity. We've studied about the rise of atheism in France, the sixth king, and the rise of the United States, the seventh. But then we've seen that the eighth would be one of the seventh, that the papacy would rise again, that church and state would be united, that a decree would be passed that no man could buy or sell except he had the mark of the beast, and a decree would be passed, that a death decree. But we've seen that God's people will be faithful, that they will stand firm, they will be filled with his love and charmed by his grace and changed by his power, and they'll keep his commandments. Lord, deep within our hearts, we want to be faithful to you. We want to walk in your footsteps. Oh God, seal within our hearts and minds your divine truth and help us walk with you. In Christ's name, amen. If you have been appreciating these YouTube videos and you want to support this ministry financially, you can do that on our webpage. Go to our webpage. It's very secure, and multitudes of people are supporting this ministry. This is a ministry of training pastors, training young people. It's a ministry with our retreat center where pastors can come and young people can come. It's a ministry of classes, and it's a YouTube ministry to get the truth of God out. If you appreciate it and you want to support it, send us your support. Also, if you hear these messages and you're making eternal decisions for Christ and you want to study the Bible or you want to be baptized, please contact us on our webpage. We will follow that up. We'll discuss with you how you can be part of an active Bible study group. And in addition to that, we will also help you to prepare for baptism. God bless you, my friend. We're living in climactic times of Earth's history, but God's not caught by surprise. His prophecies reveal what's coming. Amen.
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4: 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That's right. Jesus said in John 14:3, I will come again. 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
8: There's a common trait among those we consider to be spirit-filled, a quality that clearly exhibits God's work in their life. Is it evident in your life? Today on Turning Point, Dr. David Jeremiah continues his look at this quality and how to cultivate it in your heart so that others will know you're fully surrendered to God. To introduce the conclusion of his message, The Best Evidence of the Spirit, here's David.
9: I remember as a young man thinking about the kind of man I would like to be when I would get to the age where I am now. And I remember thinking, I don't want to be a grumpy old man. I want to be a gracious, godly man. And part of that formula is to have a spirit of gratitude for all that God has done for you. If you've walked with the Lord for very long, you know He is good. And His bounties are amazing. Every good gift and every perfect gift comes from Him. And to live your life in a way that reflects anything other than pure gratitude is to be wrong. I see it so often in my contemporaries, and I ask God to check it in my own life. I don't ever want to be ungrateful, and I am so thankful for His goodness. I hope you share that same evidence of the Holy Spirit in your life. We're going to talk more about that today on the Friday edition of Turning Point. Hey, let me give you the little Friday speech up front instead of at the end. You got to get to church this weekend. One of the ways you show gratitude to God is being obedient to His word. He said, "Don't forsake the assembling of yourselves together as the manner of some is, but so much the more as you see the day approaching." In other words, as you sense that God's purposes are being brought together toward the end of the age, you should go to church more than ever before. Be with God's people. Don't lose out on the fellowship of the church. I say this to you almost every Friday. Some of you listen and some of you don't. I'm going to keep saying it because I know how important it is. Today we finish up what we started yesterday on the subject of gratitude. Born out of being filled with the Spirit is the spirit of giving thanks. Let's look at it again, starting now. William Law, writing in the 18th century, made a very good point when he said, "Would you like to know who is the greatest saint in the world? It isn't he who prays most or fasts most. It isn't he who gives most, but it is he who is always thankful to God, who receives everything as an instrument of God's goodness and has a heart always ready to praise God for it." Think of that. The greatest saint is the one who is always thankful. Ephesians 5 says that when you are controlled by the Spirit, thanksgiving will be the result. You will have a spirit of thanksgiving. Always giving thanks, it says. Here's the second verse. A Spirit-filled Christian is committed to the Word of God, and gratitude is the result. If you go over to the book of Colossians, you will see a passage of Scripture that looks very familiar to the one in Ephesians. It's almost word for word until you get to one place in it. Here's what it says. "Let the word of Christ dwell in you richly in all wisdom, teaching and admonishing one another in psalms and hymns and spiritual songs, singing with grace in your hearts to the Lord. And whatever you do in word or deed, do all in the name of the Lord Jesus, giving thanks to God the Father through Him." You say, that sounds just like Ephesians. Well, it's almost like Ephesians, except in Ephesians we're told, if we're filled with the Spirit of God, we'll be thankful. In Colossians we're told, if we're filled with the Word of God, we'll be thankful. Did you notice the change? In Ephesians, it's one thing. In Colossians, it's another. And what Paul is teaching us in Colossians is that when the Bible is a special part of our lives, when we read the Scripture, when we listen to scriptural things, when we fill our hearts with scriptural truth, the result of that will ultimately be that we become thankful people. It's the instrument God uses to change us and conform us into the image of our Lord. Paul is saying that when you spend time as a Spirit-filled Christian reading the Bible, you will come out of that experience grateful. Just like the passage we read in Psalm 103. You can't read that passage without being thankful for all that God has done. I once heard a pastor say you can often tell what part of the Bible a person has been reading by how they pray. He explained that when someone prays in an anxious and worried tone, they probably have not been reading God's promises. God's promises remind us that He will always take care of us like a good father. When someone sounds resentful and hard-hearted in prayer, he would say they probably skip the Psalms, because the Psalms soften our hearts and remind us to praise the Lord. But when a person prays with a warm and thankful spirit, he would smile and say they must have been studying the gospel. The gospel shows us what Jesus has done for us. And when we see that clearly, our hearts are filled with thanksgiving. So here's the first two. A Spirit-filled Christian is controlled by the Spirit, and gratitude is the result. A Spirit-filled Christian is committed to the Bible, and gratitude is the result. Here's the third one in Colossians chapter 3. "And let the peace of God rule in your hearts, to which also you were called in one body, and be thankful. When a person is characterized by peace, the result is exactly the same as a person who's controlled by the Holy Spirit and a person who's committed to the Word of God. He will be filled with thanksgiving. Peace is one aspect of the fruit of the Spirit. So if we are filled with the Spirit, peace will be part of the manifestation of His presence in our lives. And everywhere Paul talks about peace, he talks in the same context about thanksgiving. I haven't been able to find one place where that is not true. The Spirit plus the Word plus peace, all surrounded by an attitude of gratitude. I have to laugh when I think back to my early days as a pastor and some of my frustration with the Apostle Paul. I used to get frustrated with him. I would be studying my way through one of his epistles, caught up in what a clear, orderly, logical teacher he is. Then all of a sudden, he would seem to launch himself into an idea that was off the topic. And I would say to myself, Paul, I know a rabbit trail when I see one. That's a rabbit trail. That's not on the subject at all. I finally realized something about these rabbit trails. Whenever Paul did those quick turns in the text and seemed to head down a different track, it was always because he was overcome with a sense of gratitude to God for what he had done for him. He would come to a place in his teaching and his reasoning where the reality of what the Spirit of God was leading him to say would suddenly overwhelm him. He couldn't go on to the next point until he had a little praise party, giving thanks to the Lord for his wisdom and long-suffering and mercy. Logic, I discovered, isn't everything. It has to leave room for praise. Praise to God for His peace. As you enjoy the peace that wells up in your heart and floods the landscape of your life, you will be filled with gratitude. You will be filled with thanksgiving. Here's number four. A Spirit-filled Christian is constantly in prayer, and gratitude is the result. Philippians 4:6 says, "Be anxious for nothing, but in everything, by prayer and supplication, with thanksgiving, let your requests be made known to God." A lot of people read this verse like this: be anxious for nothing, but in everything by prayer and supplication and thanksgiving. But the word before thanksgiving isn't "and," it is the word "with." And you say, Pastor, what difference does that make? Listen to me. Don't overlook that difference. It's so important. The "with" in this verse means that whether it is prayer or supplication or any other kind of praying to God, it is always to be mixed with thanksgiving. Thanksgiving belongs to all the properties of prayer. When you are asking God for something, it's always with thanksgiving. When you are praising God for something, it is always with thanksgiving. When you are interceding for someone else, it is always with thanksgiving. The Bible teaches, and Paul teaches in Philippians, thanksgiving is the inevitable companion of every prayer you ever pray. You should never pray without thanksgiving. When you're a watchman on the wall for your church or for your family or for your nation, don't forget that with all those requests, all of them should be mixed and blended generously with thanksgiving to God for all He has done. Ruth Graham once wrote about waking at 3 a.m. while she was overseas. She was exhausted when all of a sudden the name of a loved one who was running from God hit her with fear. She began to pray, and her mind kept circling the problems. Then she said, "I sensed the Lord say to me, quit studying the problems and start studying the promises." She turned on the light, opened her Bible, and the first verse she saw was Philippians 4:6. "With thanksgiving, let your requests be made known to God." She realized she'd been pleading without thanking, so she began to thank God for His faithfulness, His wisdom, and for the person she loved so much. And she said, "You know what happened? It was as if suddenly someone turned on the lights in my mind and heart and soul, and the little fears and worries which like mice and cockroaches had been nibbling away in the darkness suddenly scuttled for cover." In Philippians 4:6, Paul seems to be mentioning several kinds of prayer, but he focuses in on one kind of response, and that is the response of gratitude. It is to be present in all of our prayers. no matter what the content may be. Just make sure when you say, "Dear Heavenly Father," the next words are "thank you." That's how God teaches us to pray. So there are four of the five. But this last one is so powerful that if all I had time to preach was one of them, this is the one I would preach, because this is overwhelming. And I'm telling you, friends, it's a verse of Scripture you can't deny. And some of you are going to wish you hadn't heard this verse after you hear it, because it is so clear and so absolute. People ask me over the years, how do you know the will of God for your life? And it's a legitimate question, and we should always be pursuing a knowledge of God's will. But there are some things we already know that are the will of God. How many of you know that if you read the Bible carefully, you will find passages of Scripture where the Bible just says, do this, no options, no opportunities to do anything else. This is God's will for your life. Don't forget it. Don't stop doing it. If you're not doing it, start doing it, right? 1 Thessalonians 5:18. In everything, give thanks, for this is the will of God in Christ Jesus for you. What part of that don't we get? One of the undeniable parts of God's will for every single Christian is in this verse. Giving thanks is the will of God in Christ Jesus for you and for me. Could anything be any clearer than that? And the contrary aspect of God's will is just as clear. This is a little bit touchy, and if this bothers you, good. If you're not grateful, you are out of the will of God. That means complaining, grumbling, pessimism, despair. These are all out of the will of God. If it is the will of God to give thanks, then we're out of the will of God if we don't do it. Let me show you how powerfully this is taught in God's Word. Do you remember in Romans chapter 1 at the beginning of the book, there's a pretty

0: 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I'm gonna praise. World I'll off. Praise K-Love on.
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4: Perilous times will come, for men will be lovers of themselves, lovers of money, boasters, proud, blasphemers, disobedient to parents, unthankful, unholy. Ingratitude travels in some pretty bad company, doesn't it? Ingratitude is comfortable with all the sins listed in these verses. But when you are controlled by the Spirit of God, gratitude will start to exude from your life. It may even catch you by surprise. It will certainly catch others by surprise when they notice your change in attitude. Let me tell you something I've discovered. Being thankful is not natural. It's supernatural. You have to have God's help in that if you're going to live that way. So it is the supernatural evidence of the Spirit of God at work in your life. Let me tell you something else. Gratitude is the will of God for everyone, but it is also the will of God in everything. Once again, 1 Thessalonians 5:18, in everything, give thanks, for this is the will of God in Christ Jesus for you. Dr. Lee Salk was a child psychologist and a professor of pediatrics at New York's Cornell University. He often referred to his mother's experiences growing up in Russia. She said, as a girl, she was driven from her home by the Cossacks. They burned the village to the ground, and she fled for her life, hiding in hay wagons and huddling in ditches. Eventually, she crowded into a ship's hold and crossed the sea to America. Dr. Salk wrote, even after my mother married and her sons were born, it was still a struggle to keep food on the table. But my mother urged us to think about what we had, not what we didn't have. She taught us that in hardship, you develop a capacity to appreciate the beauty that exists in the simplest elements of life. Paul was the same way. He was the kind of man who practiced what he preached. In everything, he was grateful. We know that because he reveals himself in the letters that he wrote. He abounds with the evidence of a grateful heart. In fact, I'm convinced that one of the keys to the greatness of Paul was the fact that he cultivated and evidenced a grateful heart. While the expressions of gratitude are found in all of his epistles, the mention of thanksgiving itself is more profound in the four letters that Paul wrote while he was in prison. The prison epistles, we call them. They are Ephesians, Philippians, Colossians, and Philemon. Gratitude is mentioned 20 times in these little letters. We would expect the expression of gratitude from the palace, but not from the prison. The fact is, Paul was far more acquainted with prisons than he was with palaces. When he finally did get to the palace, he was there under the arrest of the Roman government. Yet here he is giving thanks. Sometimes people say to me, Dr. Jeremiah, I know I should be thankful, but you don't know what's going on in my life right now. This has been a killer of a year, and I'm just not in a grateful mood. I want to remind you that the man who wrote these letters permeated with thanksgiving, and he had a killer of a life. He was stoned at Lystra, driven out of Thessalonica, rejected by the Athenians, jailed by the Philippians, apprehended by the Caesareans, taken to Rome as a prisoner, shipwrecked on the way, released from prison, sent back to prison, placed in a dungeon in Rome, and finally martyred for his faith. That's what you call a killer of a life. But he was thankful. He was a thankful man. How can you have a spirit like that? How do you explain it? The only way you can explain it is the indwelling Holy Spirit who helps you to live in a way that's beyond your ability. That's the only explanation I have. The Holy Spirit comes to create within you that which is inexplainable in any other terms. As we close these thoughts about thanksgiving, I want to remind you that gratitude is not just a feeling. Gratitude's a choice. You don't have to wait for life to be perfect to start being thankful. You can start

0: today. This week, I read about a woman named Barbara Ann Kipfer, who, as a very shy teenager, decided to make a list of all her favorite things. Before long, adding to the list became second nature, so she would write about it in the bus. She would write about it while she was eating breakfast. Even in the middle of the night, she would get up and add one more item. 20 years and dozens of spiral notes later, her list became a major book title, 14,000 Things to Be Happy About. Senator Richard Neuberger once wrote about his experience with cancer and how it changed him. He said, "A change came over me which I believe is irreversible. Questions about prestige or political success or financial status all at once became totally unimportant to me. In their stead has come a new appreciation of things that I once took for granted. Eating lunch with a friend, scratching Muffet's ears, listening for his purr, the company of my wife, reading a book or a magazine in the quiet cone of my bed late at night, raiding the refrigerator for a glass of orange juice or a slice of coffee cake. For the first time," he said, "I think I am actually savoring life. I shudder when I remember all the occasions that I spoiled for myself, even when I was in the best of health, by false pride, synthetic values, and fancied slights." Henry Nguyen said it the same way. "Where there is a reason for gratitude," he wrote, "there can always be found a reason for bitterness. It is here that we are faced with the freedom to make a decision. We can decide to be grateful, or we can decide to be bitter. It's up to us. Nobody else can make that choice. We must make that choice." Dale Carnegie used to recommend to people who came to his seminars that they take out a pencil and paper and take a few moments and make a list of every good thing in their life. He said, "Then in your mind, imagine that each one of those things has been taken away. And then imagine what life would be like without them. When they had fully realized the emptiness, they were to gradually give those things back to themselves one at a time, counting their blessings and being thankful." What an exercise. Make a list of everything that is good in your life and then one by one take them away, then give them back to yourself with a spirit of thanksgiving. The psalmist wrote these words, "It is good to give thanks to the Lord and to sing praises to his name, O Most High, to declare your loving kindness in the morning and your faithfulness every night." The Bible says in the Old Testament that our days are morning and evening, and the morning and the evening were the first day. And let me tell you what I know and what you all know. Those are the times when you need gratitude in your life the most, before you go to sleep at night and the first thing when you wake up in the morning. And you can cultivate the habit of always going to sleep with a grateful heart and waking up with a Bible verse or a thought and being thankful from the beginning of the day. It will change everything about you, and you won't have to tell anybody about it because they'll say, "What is wrong with that guy? What is the matter with him?" So I ask you today, will you make that choice? The Bible tells us very clearly that that is God's will for us. That's what he wants. He wants us to be grateful people. I shudder at the times when people have done things for me and I haven't said thank you. In fact, there's no way I could ever say thank you to everybody who sent me cards and messages and said kind things to me. But for all of you who have done that, thank you for doing it. It meant so much to me. And for those who have had a personal relationship with me, I've said thank you over and over again. How grateful I am to be God's person, even in the midst of all of this, because it has helped me realize what an incredible people I have the privilege of serving. Let's be thankful. Let's don't turn to be mean-spirited and ugly. Let's look for ways to reach out to those who have touched us and touch them back with a thank you. And then most of all, let's give thanks to God who's given us so much. You know, one of the things that I worry about sometimes in the right way is that I get so much mail from so many people from all over the world. I wish I could sit down and say thank you to everybody who writes me a note. I know I can't do that. And sometimes I think, what do I do except to say to all of you who've been so good to us as a couple, to me as an individual, thank you for all your goodness. Thank you for your grace. Thank you for your gratitude. Thank you for your encouragement. Thank you for your prayers. Thank you for your support. We are so grateful for all of you. And we can't always express it the way we'd like, but there is in our heart this spirit of gratitude for the many people who make Turning Point what it is today. So hear me well. We love you and we thank you and God bless you. We will see you again on Monday as we end up this series on Monday and Tuesday with When the Holy Spirit Controls Your Life.
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16: Probably there is no more explosive subject than the subject of money. It is explosive in politics. It is explosive in church. It's an explosive subject.
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16: John D. Rockefeller said, "I have made many millions, but they have brought me nothing of happiness." Railroad magnate William Henry Vanderbilt. He was the richest man in the world at the time of his death. Before he died, he said, "The cares of $200 million is enough to kill anyone. There's no pleasure in it." John Jacob Astor was the first multimillionaire in America. He said, "I am the most miserable man on earth." Pioneer car maker Henry Ford, he said, "I was happiest when I was doing a mechanic's job." James chapter 5, verses 1 to 6, is a commentary, blunt one, but it's a commentary nonetheless on what those statements I've just made about those folks and what they said. When he said, "Listen, you greedy rich, weep and wail because of the misery that is coming upon you," he makes a statement not to the pagan non-believers like those people I just read to you about, but he's talking about believers. The whole epistle is to believers. The whole epistle, I'm calling it the 12 evidence of faith. Probably there is no more explosive subject than the subject of money. It is explosive in politics, it's explosive in society at large, it is explosive in church, it is explosive in the home. And that is why more marriages end up in divorce over the issue of money than anything else. It's an explosive subject. And so today I am going to be an expert in defusing the explosive bomb called money. And there are several things that you must keep in your mind and in your heart as you listen to these words from the Apostle James. First of all, I want to tell you, James is not speaking about money. He is speaking about the use of money. Second thing is this. Remember, everyone has their own view on the subject. And I'm not here to change your views. I'm just here to point you to the Word of God. The third thing I want to tell you is this. Nowhere in the Bible, I want to repeat that, nowhere in the Bible does it ever say that it is a sin to be rich. In fact, the Bible gives us a number of people who were wealthy. These are biblical heroes, and God used them to use their wealth in order to bless the world, literally. Think of Abraham. He was probably one of the richest people on the earth at the time. King David. King Solomon, King Jehoshaphat, Hezekiah, In the Gospel of Luke, they tell us about the wealthy women who supported the ministry of Jesus. Joseph of Arimathea, Philemon, Barnabas, Lydia, just to mention a few. So please, please, please, you must understand that the Apostle James is not talking about rich people as an economic class. He's not. He is not saying that it is a sin to be wealthy. And so in chapter 5, verse 1, when James addresses those who use their wealth the wrong way, he is addressing those who use their wealth in sinful means, those who use their wealth in destructing lives of others. The Apostle James is addressing those who make money to be their God. And that happens whether a person has $100 or $1 million. Makes no difference. James is addressing those who have placed their trust in their possessions, whether they are meager or much. James is speaking to the person who hoards and hoards and hoards and then hoards some more because they do not trust in the Lord's provision. James is speaking to those who should have used the blessings that God has placed in their hands to bless others and help the needy instead of lavishing it on themselves. James is rebuking those who spend their blessings on selfish wants and lord it over others. Instead of spending it to bless the work of God and the kingdom of God, James is speaking to these folks. And he said, one day, you're going to wake up on the other side of eternity and you have nothing. And that is why James specifically called them the greedy rich. They are the ones who should weep and howl because of the misery they're going to experience on the other side of eternity. Because that's what misery is going to be when they get there. They're going to be howling and weeping on the other side, so might as well get a head start now. Get used to it, because that's what you're going to do for eternity. And that's why the Apostle Paul said, command those who are rich in this present world not to be arrogant nor put their hope in wealth, which is uncertain, but to put their hope in God, who richly provides us with everything for our enjoyment. Here's the bottom line about James chapter 5, verses 1 to 4. Ask yourself the question, as indeed I'd ask myself the same question. Is the Almighty God or the Almighty Dollar controls my life? That's the question everyone should ask, whether you have a dollar or a million. Why? Because riches tend to give us false feeling of self-sufficiency. The truth is this, please listen carefully. Your true statement of net worth is not the few things you got, the car or the house and the few savings and the no. Your true statement of net worth is everything you sent on ahead to heaven. That's your statement of net worth, because that's what be on the other side. You know, I hear people say, oh, we can't take it with you. The Bible said you can. You send it on ahead. Listen, we get into trouble when we either deliberately or voluntarily forget that God owns everything. He owns all of the gold. He owns all of the silver. He owns all of the real estate in the universe. And God is looking for channels through whom he can do his work. God is looking for conduits. God is looking for distribution centers. That's what God is looking for. God is looking for people who understand and delight in passing on the blessings to others. And so he gives us some of that stuff. And that is why James, speaking to that Christian who squanders God's blessings on themselves, he is saying to that person that you are not demonstrating the compassion of Christ. He is saying you do not represent the values of Christ. That person is not obedient to Christ. And that is why the use of your material possessions is that evidence number 10 of the 12 evidence of faith. We're getting close to the end. It makes no difference to God whether you're rich or poor. It really doesn't. Because wealth and poverty is simply a circumstance of life. What matters to God is whether you trust him fully with what he placed in your hands or not. That's really what matters to God. If you are a believer, the Bible said you have passed from judgment of hell into eternal life. You already passed that judgment. It's very clear. I don't want you to misunderstand me. But what he's saying here, he's not talking about the eternal judgment of hell. For those of you who are in Christ Jesus, you have crossed that eternal judgment. So what is he talking about? He's talking about exactly what Paul talks about in 2 Corinthians chapter 5, verse 10. Let me read it to you. For we must all, he's talking about we and all, believers, right? For we all must appear before the judgment seat of Christ, that each one, he's talking to the believers, may receive what is due him for things that are done while in the body, whether good or bad. Again, please, please understand, this is not the judgment of eternal judgment of hell. It is the judgment of whether you're going to receive a reward in heaven or not. That's what he's talking about. In fact, the Apostle Paul even makes it more vivid. In 1 Corinthians chapter 3, verses 12 to 15, he says, what we have done, every one of us, is going to be tested by fire. If you've given to God generously of yourself and of your resources, he said, when that match is let by God, your work and your reward is going to be like gold and silver. I've seen gold being melted, and it is incredible. It becomes shine and bright than ever. He said, for those who give the crumbs of themselves and of their resources, when the fire is lit, their crumbs are going to look like hay. And what you do when you light a hay with a match is going to burn very quickly, and all you got is a few ashes. That's what he's saying. God places such importance on the right and wrong use of material possessions that 16 out of the 38 parables of Jesus have to do with money. In fact, 1/10 of all the verses in the four Gospels, 10% of all the verses, pointedly and directly toward money. The Bible, you find that there are 500 verses about faith, 500 about prayer. But there are 2,000 verses about money and possessions. And there's a reason for that. There's a reason. I'm going to come to it. I'm going to tell you why. Why does the Word of God place such emphasis on the right and wrong use of material possessions and the blessings that He put in your hand? Listen to me very carefully, please. Because God knows that money will always be a powerful force in our lives. I know it is in mine. Money will always have enormous hold over us. God knows how easy it is to place money on the throne of our lives where God rightfully belongs. God knows that we will always mistakenly place our security in money. God knows that we will always try to mistakenly look to money for a sense of well-being, a sense of worth, and a sense of purpose. God knew that we would be inclined to work and sacrifice for money. God knew that money is His number one competitor. Did you know that? It's His number one competitor. A few years ago, a comedian by the name of Jack Benny, he always portrayed himself as a stingy tightwad. In one of his famous sketches, he was walking across the street when he accosted by a gunman who demanded, "Your money or your life?" And basically all he got back in response was a long drawn silence. And the robber was getting frustrated, and he growled again. He said, "I said, your money or your life?" The annoyed Benny said to him, he said, "Don't rush me. I'm thinking it over." I'm sure he's thinking that. Said, "This is ridiculous. How can anyone put money over life?" And yet, there are many people in churches who are willingly risk their eternal rewards for possessions. Think about that. Even though We are warned in the scripture again and again and again, and yet statistics show less than 7% of Christians in America tithe, let alone give offering on top of that. Isn't that sad? That's a sad, tragic statistic. Hear me right on this one. A steward knows that God cares just as much for what you keep as much as what you give away. What you do with what you keep is just as important in the Lord's eyes as what you give to the Lord. Some people have a hard time deciding your money or your reward. Why? That shouldn't be a big deal. For some reason, they see this as a difficult choice. Don't rush me. I'm thinking it over. And that's why James warns us. If we acquire money by cheating workers and their fair wages, these people cry to God and their cries reach heaven. Because God knows everything. Can you say that with me? God knows everything. He knew that Adam and Eve ate of that fruit. God knew that Cain killed his brother Abel. God knew that Achan took the spoils of victory in Jericho. God knew that David sinned with Bathsheba. God knew that Jezebel had Naboth the Israelites killed. God knew that Gehaziah, Elisha's servant, heart went after the goods of Naaman, the Syrian captain. God knew that Ananias and Sapphira lied about the price of their field. Don't kid yourself. You cannot get away with robbing God, because God sees everything. God knows everything. Four perils of self-centered prosperity. Self-centered prosperity. That's the operative word. To see them another way, there are four roadblocks that hinder us from receiving our reward. Or you can put them another way. Say there are four reasons why some Christians never reach maturity in their walk. These are in verses 5 and 6 of James chapter 5. You have lived on earth in luxury and self-indulgence. You have fattened yourselves in the day of slaughter. You have condemned and murdered innocent men who are not opposing you. Peril number one. A life of luxury. My goodness, I live in luxury, but that's not what he's talking about. Every time I go into my comfortable bed, I thank the Lord for the luxury of having a roof over my head. Every time I put a clothes on, I thank God for giving me enough to dress well. Every time I see blessings of God, I thank him for it. But what does he mean by living in luxury? Listen carefully. It means a life that is lived showing off our affluence. A life that is flaunting the blessings of God. A life that manifests our conspicuous consumption. A lifestyle of the rich and famous. Things that reflect our ego and make people sit and take notice. Say, wow, look at him, look at her. That's what he's talking about here. Peril number two, a lifestyle of self-indulgence. There's nothing wrong with enjoying God's blessings. I already read from 1 Timothy 6. He gives us everything for our enjoyment. Nothing wrong with enjoying God's blessings. But we go wrong when we think that we are entitled to his lavish blessing on ourselves. We go wrong when we forget the purpose for which God blessed us, namely, that we may bless others. We come into the world with nothing and we leave with nothing, but between those two nothings, he places some resources in our hands. And one day, you and I are going to give an account, audited statement. What did we do with our time, with our resources, with our gifts? Peril number three, a fattened heart in the day of slaughter. Now, this is a Middle Eastern imagery, people force feeding animals so they can plump them, because the plumper the better. The animal itself, who's delighted in gorging himself on this, what he considers to be a delicious food, he is totally oblivious to the fact. This animal is not very suspecting that the only reason he is being fed like that is prepare for the day of slaughter. What is that day of slaughter? It's the day of judgment we already talked about. Do I have much to show for it? Peril number four, condemnation and murder of the righteous. Now, that's a metaphor. Doesn't mean literal killing, literal murder, no, no, no. But there are some people who call themselves Christians, and they're only Sunday Christians. For the rest of the week, they live like the devil. They abuse people. They take advantage of people. They extort from people. They say, this is the way business is done. It's a dog-eat-dog world. This is the way the game is played. They not only tarnish their own witness, but they put the reward in the last day in total jeopardy. There are certain movies that have left an impact on me. Saving Private Ryan was one of those movies. When the man in the end says, tell me that I lived a good life. I said, oh, I wish you know Jesus. Another movie that left an indelible mark on me is Schindler's List. Mr. Schindler, who saved hundreds of Jews from certain physical death. In the end of the movie, they have this big gathering and they send him a letter to thank him. And they gave him a gold ring. He gets so overwhelmed by their gratitude. He gets so overwhelmed by their thankfulness. And he says, I could have done more. I could have done more. And I could have gotten more people out. Why did I keep this limousine? I could have got rid of it and have saved 10 people. Why did I keep that gold pin in my lapel? I could have got rid of it and I got 2 more people out. I could have done more. I could have saved more people. Now, beloved, listen to me very carefully, please. I don't use this frivolously. This is a picture of some Christians on the day of White Throne Judgment who will be regretful of what they have not done for Christ that they could have done. They will say, I could have gotten rid of this. I could have gotten rid of that. I could have done more. I should have given up these frivolous things. If it helps save people, help people, bless people. Why didn't I do more for the work of God? Why didn't I do more for those in need? I could have done more. I could have saved more. Instead of spending on frivolous, silly things and worthless things in life, I could have done more. Father God, what an honor and a privilege and joy to know you and to know that our eternity is sure. But Father, I pray not a single person here who would get into heaven with the skin of their teeth. I pray in Jesus' name that not a single person would regret what they have not done in this life for you, the one who did everything and gave everything up for us, your life, Lord Jesus. It is in your name that I pray. Amen.
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23: In Luke 24:32, the disciples on the road to Emmaus with Jesus commented on their time with him by saying, "Did not our hearts burn within us while he talked to us on the road and while he opened to us the scriptures?" 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We walk away impressed with so many other things. 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
3: God created you on purpose and for a purpose. 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
4: When we connect with God's purpose, we'll find God-given fulfillment. But today, Pastor Greg Laurie points out that so many are disconnected.
3: 58% of young adults report experiencing little or no purpose or meaning in their lives. Is that a description of you? Here's what you need to know. God has a plan and a purpose just for you. This is-

0: If you don't know where you're going, how do you know when you get there? It seems some people are in permanent wander mode. They're drifting. But those who live for the Lord continually encounter the wonder of God. Wonder or wander? The choice is up to us. And today on A New Beginning, Pastor Greg Laurie helps connect us with the plan and purpose of God. We're in the opening message of a study series in the book of Genesis. We're considering God's plan from the very beginning.
1: So I heard about an older man who was speaking to a younger man, and this young man was a law student. And so the older gentleman asked the younger guy, "Hey, what do you want to do when you graduate?" And he said, "Well, I'd like to get, you know, a position with a law firm and make some good money." And the older man said, "Okay, then what?" And then the guy said, "Well, I'd like to get married and have some children and eventually get a good home to live in." The older man said, "Right, then what?" "Well, then I would like to maybe vacation, you know, a little bit more and eventually travel around the world with my wife." "Yeah, okay, then what?" "Well, I guess I would like to pass my money on to my children so they could live a life as comfortable as I've been able to live." The older man said, "Okay, then what?" "Well, then I guess I die." The older man said, "Then what? Then what?" You know, we can spend our entire life chasing nothing. It's been said, if you aim at nothing, you're bound to hit it. And there's a lot of people who are walking aimlessly through life with no real meaning or purpose. I'll tell you then what, then comes eternity. So think about this. God created us for a purpose and on purpose. God created you on purpose and for a purpose. There is a purpose for your life. But I read a survey recently that said 58% of young adults report experiencing little or no purpose or meaning in their lives. Is that a description of you? Here's what you need to know. God has a plan and a purpose just for you. It said of David in Acts chapter 13, he served God's purpose in his generation, and then he fell asleep, which is another way of saying he died. So you have a life you're going to live on this earth, as do I, and we're here to serve a purpose. So my question for you is, are you serving that purpose that God has for you? You say, "Well, I'm not sure." What should that purpose be? The Apostle Paul had it right when he said, "My determined purpose in life is to know him and become progressively more deeply and intimately acquainted with him." That's his purpose, and that should be our purpose as well. And so as we look at these things together, we want to make sure we're fulfilling our purpose to do what we're supposed to do. Now, this is a phone. How many of you have these phones? You have a phone? I don't know if this is an iPhone. Maybe you have an Android phone. I'm sorry about that. But no, it's okay. Whatever. So we have this phone. So what is it made for? Well, I found that it really is great for skimming on the surface of the water. I've been able to get about 8 bounces out of my iPhone. I also found it's a fantastic doorstop. Hold the door open with my iPhone. I even scooped up after the dog the other day with my iPhone. Well, of course, I don't do any of these things because that's not what it's made for. What is the iPhone made for? It's made to waste our time and suck all of the joy out of our life. Let's use it for its intended purpose. No, seriously, it can be a tool. Hopefully, we use it for what it is made for. And that's what we want to do with our lives as well. And we find God's purpose for us in this first book of the Bible. God created mankind in his image. He made us in his image. We're not a highly evolved life form. We're not evolving from animals. We're uniquely created and made by God himself. We are his image bearer. That's not true of any other created thing. Genesis 1:26. God said, "Let us make man in our image, according to our likeness. Let them have dominion over the fish of the sea, over the birds of the air, over the cattle, over the earth, and over every creeping thing that creeps on the earth." So God created man in his own image. In the image of God, he created him, male and female, he created them. Then he blessed them and said, "Be fruitful and multiply, fill the earth and subdue it, and have dominion over the fish of the sea and the birds of the air and every living thing that moves on the earth. It's amazing to look at God's creation and thank God for that creation. But there's no one higher than the creation of humanity. After this, God rested. Go to Genesis 2. By the way, I can't get to every verse in Genesis 1 and 2. So I encourage you to dig in deeper on your own and read ahead. Genesis 2, verse 1. Then the heavens and the earth were finished, and all the host of them. And on the seventh day, God ended his work, which he had made. And he rested on the seventh day from all of the work which he had made. And God blessed the seventh day and sanctified it, because in it he had rested from all the work which he had created and made. We'll stop there. So God did not rest because he was tired. That's why we rest. God rests because he was done. It was completed. It was accomplished. In fact, it's a word that is used here for rest, the Hebrew word Shabbat, where we translate it to Sabbath, and it simply means cease. God's done. I'm finished. There's a similar word in the New Testament that is used, and it is spoken by Jesus as he hangs on the cross of Calvary, where he uttered seven significant statements. And among those statements was this single word, tetelestai. And the word tetelestai is translated, it is finished. What was finished? His work was finished. He had accomplished what he had come to do, to die on the cross for the sin of the world. And it was accomplished. It was completed. It is finished. And our salvation is finished. Once you believe in Jesus Christ, you don't have to work for your salvation. It's a gift to you from God. So you can rest from the weight of sin. And you can rest from your fears as well. In the hand of God who created all things. Listen to this. This almighty God, this all-powerful God, this all-loving God can certainly handle whatever we throw at him. And we should throw our problems at him. 1 Peter 5:7 says, cast all your care upon him, for he cares for you. Now, that's interesting. That word cast, as in cast your cares, means to hurl or to throw violently. Like throw your problems on to Jesus. And we all have problems, don't we? We all have anxieties. We all have things that keep us up at night. Cast them on Christ. In fact, that word cast your cares upon him is only used one other time in the New Testament. And that's speaking of when they took that donkey and put their garments on it. And Jesus rode it into Jerusalem on Palm Sunday. So in effect, here's what the Bible is saying. Cast your cares on Jesus as though he, if you will, was your beast of burden, carrying your problems for you. Let Jesus take your burdens. Let him take your trash. You know, I don't know about how it works in your home, but in our home, I take the trash out. And I have little cans with wheels. And now in California, we have 25 separate trash cans. They're, you know, okay, this is the recyclable things, and this is the other things. What is it? The landfill. And I stand there with these little bags. I don't know which one. I think I'm confused. Are they going to arrest me if I get it wrong? And then the trash man shows up, and I'm so glad he shows up because he takes my trash. And if I forget one week, that trash starts piling up. The same can be true of life. Your trash can pile up. Your problems can pile up. Your anxieties can pile up. Your sins can pile up. Hurl them on Jesus. Throw them violently, if you will, on Jesus. I don't want this stuff in my life. The God who created the heavens and the earth, the God who brought something out of nothing, the God who created you, will bear it for you.
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1: You know, I've heard people describe a trip to Israel as seeing the Bible actually come to life. Hey, everybody, Greg Laurie. And I've been to Israel many times, and I've led a lot of tours, and I have to say that's absolutely true. Listen, when you're walking on the same stones that Jesus himself walked on, well, that's something that's enriching to your faith. It's not just a travel experience. It actually energizes and enhances your study of the Bible. Think of it this way. It's a vacation with a purpose. And we're going to be taking a tour of Israel April 6 to 15, 2027. 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
2: 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Well, today we're giving some thought to the plan and purpose God has for each of our lives. Pastor Greg continues.
1: God can bring a Genesis in your life. Again, Genesis means beginning. God can bring a new beginning in your life. He can make all things new. We've all done things we regret. We've all said things we wish we had not said. But God can change that if we come to Him and bring our lives to Him. Here's the thing to consider as we close this message. To me, this is a real mind-boggler. This Almighty God, the creator of the heavens and the earth, this God who has a name for every star, the God who brought this magnificent creation out of nothing, cares about you, and He loves you. David was watching over his flock of sheep one night, and he wrote this down in Psalm 8. When I look at the night sky, and I see the work of your fingers, the moon and the stars that you set in place, what are mortals that you should think about them? What are human beings that you should care for them? Have you ever just laid out and looked up into the sky? You have to find a spot where you can actually see the stars. But as you look up there, you just think, wow, the God who made all of this cares about me. He knows every star by name. He knows every bird that falls to the ground. He knows every thought that we think, and He's thinking about me. As David wrote in Psalm 109, I'm poor and needy, yet you think of me. In Psalm 40, we read the psalmist saying, many, O Lord, are your wonderful works which you've done, and your thoughts toward us cannot be counted. If I were to speak of them, they're more than you could number. I love that. God's thinking about you. God cares about you. And think about Jeremiah 29:11, of course, where I know the thoughts that they think towards you, says the Lord. Thoughts of peace and not of evil, to give you a future and a hope. Let me come back to that question I raised earlier. Why did God create me? What is the purpose of my life? What is the meaning of my life? Heard about a father that was driving his daughter for the first day of middle school, and he thought it was time to start talking to her about some deep subjects. So he turned to her and he said, honey, what is the meaning of life? And she said, the meaning of my life is to please mom. And the dad said, oh, well, what about dad? She said, the meaning of your life is to please mom too. So, pretty good answer. Because the Bible says if mama ain't happy, ain't nobody happy. The Bible doesn't say that, but it's got some truth there. No, but the meaning of my life is to please God. The meaning of my life

0: 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I'm gonna praise. World I'll off. Praise K-Love on.
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4: Doesn't mean we get up in the morning and say, I sure hope I die today. I don't think anyone loves life more than a Christian, because we know the Creator. But having said that, we don't have to fear death anymore, because we know there's an afterlife. And we'll spend it in the presence of God in heaven, reunited with loved ones who have died in faith, who have preceded us. But until that day, we want our life to count and we want it to matter. And so I ask you, do you have a relationship with God? Walking with Jesus Christ, knowing your sin is forgiven, living in a close relationship with Him. That's why you were made. Again, as Paul said, my determined purpose in life is to know Him. Do you know Him? You may know all about Him. That doesn't mean you know Him. To know Him is to have Him living inside of you as your Savior and your Lord and your friend and your Master and your God, your Lord. And only you can ask Him to come into your life. So we're going to close in prayer. And I'm going to extend an invitation for anyone that wants Jesus Christ to come into their life, or anybody that wants to make a recommitment to Him. Let's all pray. Father, thank you for your love for us. Thank you for creating us. We're created on purpose, for a purpose, and that purpose is to know you. And I pray for anybody here or watching, wherever they are, if they don't have a relationship with you, let this be the moment they believe. How many of you would say today, I need Jesus? I don't have Him living in my life. I am actually very afraid to die. I have a big hole in my soul. And I want to find this meaning and purpose you've been talking about today. Pray for me. If you want Jesus Christ to come into your life, if you want Him to forgive you of your sin, if you want to know that you will go to heaven when you die, pray these words. Lord Jesus, I know that I'm a sinner, but I know that you're the Savior who was born in the manger of Bethlehem, who died on the cross of Calvary and rose again from the dead. Jesus, come into my life. I choose to follow you now. Be my Savior. Be my Lord. Be my God. And be my friend. In Jesus' name I pray. Amen.

0: An important prayer from Pastor Greg Laurie with those making a change in their relationship with the Lord today. 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You know, Pastor Greg, so many people have enjoyed the movie Jesus Revolution, but they've asked you a lot of did it really happen like that questions, you know?
1: Yes.
0: Well, there's a way to get the full story.

0: story, the true story, and that's by way of a book we're making available, the original book, yep. Jesus Revolution. Let's talk about some of the questions that you've had. Let me shoot some questions to you as sort of a lightning round, and you give us quick answers okay. to these questions. All right?
1: All right.
0: So,
1: let's go.
0: Did Pastor Chuck really look like Kelsey Grammer?
1: You know, they do slightly resemble each other.
0: Yeah.
1: But the answer is you have to decide that for yourself.
0: All right. So did Kathy have a part in you coming to the Lord?
1: No, that's actually a little bit of film magic there. There's two stories in the original story, how I came to faith. And it was a girl that I had met who was a Christian, and she was at the Christian meeting, and it kind of drew me there to hear the gospel. But I told this to the director, John Irwin. He said, you can't have two love interests in one movie, so we're going to have it all be just Kathy. Well, the other girl wasn't really a love interest, but she did get my attention. So the answer is no, Kathy did not play a role in bringing me to Christ. I met Kathy after I became a Christian. Sorry if that messes it up for you.
0: So this was in the movie. Did the historic band Love Song really get its start after informally playing a couple of tunes for Pastor Chuck Smith?
1: Yeah, very true. They were already a pre-existing rock band. They all came to Christ, and they were just writing some new songs, some Christian songs, and they went to see Pastor Chuck because the Jesus movement was beginning to take off at that point, and they went into his office and played. And I have to tell you, when just the guys played, just them and their guitars and their beautiful harmonies, it was so impressive. It was so incredible. And Chuck was deeply moved and asked them, I think, to play at church that night. And so that was really the beginning of what we call today contemporary Christian music.
0: Yeah. Did Chuck really wash the feet of hippies coming into the church?
1: Yes. Well, the story is told that they had replaced the carpet at Calvary Chapel. And the young hippie kids were coming in, and they were barefoot, and they were sitting in the pews, and they were putting their toes to the little holes that held the little communion cups. After you received communion, there would be a place to put your cup. So they were poking their toes through, and so the elders came to Chuck and said, Pastor Chuck, we can't have these kids coming into the church barefoot. They have to wear shoes. Well, he didn't want to put any barrier between these kids and hearing the gospel. So he said, well, they should come in anyway. No, we just put in new carpet, they said. So Chuck came up with a solution. He decided he would wash the feet of the kids so they could come into church barefoot. So that's a true story.
0: Well, all of these stories are recounted in your book called Jesus Revolution, are they not?
1: Yeah, that's right. You know, Dave, actually, the author of the book is Ellen Vaughn, who's a prolific, outstanding writer, but it was written with me because I told her the stories. So it's actually in her voice. It's beautifully written. She does a deep dive into the history of the time, into the culture, what was going on in America, the backdrop of the Jesus movement. 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
0: Yeah, that's right. 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
12: 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You don't know the hour or the day your Lord is coming. He's coming to take us back to that place he promised he's prepared for his people. The signs are all around us shouting that the rapture is any moment, and God's word will prepare us for his glorious appearing. 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
13: So, Holy Father in heaven, we are your children and we come before you in Christ Jesus, thankful, praising you, and thank you, Father. Thank you, Holy Lord Jesus. Thank you, Helper, Holy Spirit. And we just accept, we believe, we embrace your love and your goodness towards us. And we pray that you would do something very special tonight in our midst. Thank you for those who have come. May they leave here knowing it was a really good choice to come here tonight because they met with you. So we draw near to you, Father in heaven, in our Savior Jesus' name. We lift up the name of our Savior Jesus, and we ask for you to fill us with your Holy Spirit, Father, that we might receive your word and bless your holy name, and others would be blessed as well. Thank you, Father, in our Savior Jesus' name. And whoever prayed in agreement to all that, say, amen. Amen. Amen. We have a very special treat tonight in that we're going to look at Psalm 90, which is a prayer of Moses, the man of God. And listen to this. It's a psalm. Moses in a psalm. How about that? Psalm 90, let's begin. Let's look at verses 1 and 2. Lord, now do you see a capital L, small O-R-D? What word is that likely? Does anyone know in Hebrew? It's Adonai. Lord, you have been our dwelling place or refuge in all generations before the mountains were brought forth, or ever you had formed the earth and the world, even from everlasting to everlasting. You are Elohim. You are God. So consider that our faith fathers, Abraham, Isaac, and Jacob, whose name the Lord changed to Israel, had no fixed habitation like we kind of do. Yeah? Then the Lord, he delivered Israel from Egyptian bondage. In the book of Exodus, we saw that. You can find that in your Bible, of course. After some 400 years of the children of Israel being out of the promised land, only then to do what? Wander in the wilderness. Again, no fixed place. So what better? Who was their dwelling place and refuge? Adonai Yeshua. Adonai, the Lord, who we know manifested and took his place in his role as Messiah when he came into humanity later on. So we know it's Adonai Yeshua, our Lord Jesus. They would have known him as Adonai. They would have known God as Adonai, God the Son. Psalm 32:7 is a really nice cross-reference. Oh boy, I loved this. This week I was looking at this and going, this is good for me. You are my hiding place. You shall preserve me from trouble. You shall surround me with songs of deliverance. Selah. Whoo. Amen. That's a good thing. That's a good thing. Because that's a promise for those in Christ Jesus as well. Psalm 90, verse 2, God created the mountains and the earth and the world, meaning the planet itself and its contents and its functions, the earth and the world. Continually reading this, Lord, you have been our dwelling place, refuge in all generations before the mountains were brought forth, or ever you had formed the earth and the world, even from everlasting to everlasting, you are God. Have you ever talked with an atheist about the things of our faith, the God of our faith, our Lord Jesus? Ever talked to an atheist? And I've gotten into discussions with evolutionists. Yeah? And here's the thing. I talk about our Creator to them, and they say, well, who created God? Who created God? It's a simple answer. Nobody. Nobody. He is from everlasting, from eternity past to everlasting eternity future and everything in between. Yeah? Verse 3 through 6, you turn man to destruction and say, return, O children of men, for 1,000 years in your sight are like yesterday when it is past, And like a watch in the night, you carry them away like a flood. They are like asleep. In the morning, they are like grass which grows up. In the morning, it flourishes and grows up. In the evening, it's cut down and withers. So verse 3 pertains to the destruction of mankind for sin and sinful mankind in general, returning to the dust from which we all come and of which we are all made. It pertains to the wages of sin. The great cost for mankind of sin is death and the grave. And actually, there are other very complimentary passages for Psalm 90, verses 3 through 6. Here is another great time to allow the Bible to interpret the Bible. Romans 6:23, for the wages of sin is what? Death. But the gift of God is eternal life in Christ Jesus our Lord. And I've received that gift. Hallelujah. And I'm not over it yet. 1 Corinthians 15:51, behold, I tell you a mystery. We shall not all sleep. We shall not all die, but we shall all be changed in a moment, in the twinkling of an eye at the last trumpet. For the trumpet will sound, and the dead will be raised incorruptible, and we shall be changed. For this corruptible must put on incorruption, and this mortal must put on immortality. So when this corruptible has put on incorruption, and this mortal has put on immortality, then shall be brought to pass the saying that is written, death is swallowed up in victory. We were singing that, weren't we? Yes. And so, these corrupted by sin bodies go to the grave, almost all of them. I've heard pastors say, 10 out of 10 people die. Everyone dies. And I said, well, Paul said, we shall not all die. I'll just tell you, I'm praying to go up on this side. I'm praying to go up on this side of the grave. I heard, you know, Chuck Smith, the founder of Calvary Chapels, he was very disappointed that he didn't go up on this side as he was, you know, in his later years of his illness. Yeah. But we can know this much for sure. We'll see him, and he'll see us. And more importantly, we'll see that King, that Savior Jesus. Yes, the dead will be raised into new sinless bodies that aren't corrupted with that terminal disease called sin. Look at James 4 as it pertains to the things we saw in that Psalm 90 about this life. Come now, you who say today or tomorrow we will go to such and such a city, spend a year there, buy and sell and make a profit, whereas you do not know what will happen tomorrow. For what is your life? It is even a what? Vapor that appears for a little time and then vanishes away. Instead, you ought to say, where it says you ought to say, you know what? I think we should think about this for a second. You know, well, we ought to say that, right? Where he says, you ought to say this. I ought to say that. That might be something I put into my vocabulary, like frequently. Here it is. If the Lord wills, we shall live and do this or that. I say that, Lord willing, a lot. I say that a lot. There is something also I want to tell you. There's something the wealthiest person, think of who's a very wealthy person. There's something he or she cannot buy. You know what it is? Yesterday. Yesterday. They can't buy yesterday. It's gone. James 1 here, let the lowly brother, you know, the wealthy, first let me say, I talked about the wealthy person cannot buy yesterday, yeah? And we're going to see that in a moment, but it begins with the lowly brother who shouldn't worry about not having much of these world's goods because he's rich in eternity, hallelujah. Let the lowly brother glory in his exaltation, but the rich in his what? Humiliation. Because as a flower of the field, he will pass away. For no sooner has that Middle Eastern 110 degree heat hit that flower that came up today, it's gone, right? For no sooner has the sun risen with a burning heat than it withers the grass. Its flower falls and its beautiful appearance perishes. So the rich man also will what? Fade away in his pursuits. Yeah, but he was all that. He was all that. What he was not enough to keep him from withering away and disappearing like a vapor. Yeah? Before moving on in Psalm 90, before moving on to the next set of scriptures I set up, verse 7 there, let's look a little deeper for a moment at verse 4. For 1,000 years in your sight are like yesterday when it is past, and like a watch in the night. A watch in the night would be 4 hours. They divided the night into 3 4-hour watches. So time in heaven is very different than time here. 2 Peter 3:8. Now, listen, there's something here for you. Are you ready? But beloved, do not forget this one thing, that with the Lord, one day is as 1,000 years and 1,000 years as one day. Just think, during that 7-year tribulation, well, we will be in heaven. We will have gone up in that event that it will happen in the twinkling of an eye. We're going to be in heaven during that 7 years. But how much heavenly time will pass by up there during that 7 years? If a day is 1,000 years and 1,000 years is a day. Now, here's the thing. I'm not real dogmatic about it. I have my own personal opinion on it that I'm not going to go deep into. So let me just say it this way. Because some say, well, this is metaphorical, and it just shows that time is different there and all. Okay, all right. So I'll say it this way. It's likely going to be a lot more than 7 years here. Yeah? Did anybody see that? The book is much better, but the Chronicles of Narnia. So C.S. Lewis books, Chronicles of Narnia. My mom read this to me when I was a little boy. Well, this isn't in my notes, is it? Anyhow, when I was a little boy, she read those to me, right? And so the children in The Lion, the Witch, and the Wardrobe, the children sneak through this wardrobe and they go into Narnia and this other land, right? And so anyhow, cut to the chase, they become kings and queens. They're grown up. The boys have beards. The little girls are grown women. Yes. And then the events go so that they come back through that wardrobe into this paradigm, this world. And only like a minute or two, a very short time, had passed. And they were little kids again. Yeah. Isn't that wild? What was C.S. Lewis writing about? This stuff. Right? Just think, I'll say it again. During that 7-year tribulation, we'll be in heaven. How much heavenly time will pass by up there during that 7 years down here? Likely a lot more than 7 years. You know, I just want to watch their form be ready. It's a tomorrow worth living for today. Psalm 90, verse 7. For we have been consumed by your anger, and by your wrath we are terrified. You have set our iniquities before you, our secret sins. Everybody say secret sins. In the light of your countenance, for all our days have passed away in your wrath. We finish our years like a sigh. The days of our lives are 70 years. If by reason of strength they are 80 years, yet their boast is only labor and sorrow, for it is soon cut off and we fly away. Wow. Wow, hard to be happy after that. But we'll get happy in a minute. So during Israel's wilderness wanderings, they had seen the anger and wrath of the Lord rather regularly. And before that, the plagues against Egypt, the parting of the Red Sea, and then the Red Sea coming down, destroying the Egyptian army. Then the children of Israel saw the Lord's anger and wrath upon Aaron's sons, whom he killed for not treating the Lord according to his holiness. They saw the ground open up and swallow rebellious Korah and company and much more. I think the Lord was real serious. And the Lord's wrath could be defined as, and there could be many definitions. I think this is a decent one. The Lord's wrath could be defined as God's holy fury bringing righteous justice. God's holy fury bringing righteous justice. You know, I get these Amber Alerts. I get these Amber Alerts on my phone. Yeah? There's some people, if they don't get right with God, are in big trouble. Amen. They're in big trouble. Amen. They're in big trouble. So anyhow, the Lord killed thousands of Israelis in the wilderness at one time for sexual immorality. I've done this, I've read this before, but it's relevant. It's very important because the Lord says here, this is an example for you who are born again in Christ. The Corinthian church was really carnal and not unlike some of the periods of time of Israel, like here in the wilderness, and especially that one generation. And so the Corinthian new believers, they come into church and instead of being a boat in the water, that's okay to be a boat in the water, right? To have a boat in the water. But to have water in the boat, that's not so good. That's not so good. And so the Corinthians kept bringing the water in the boat, the world into the church, you see? And so that's not so uncommon today, do you think? That's another understatement, isn't it? Moreover, brethren, I do not want you to be unaware that all our fathers were under the cloud, all passed through the sea, all were baptized into Moses in the cloud and in the sea, all ate the same spiritual food and all drank the same spiritual drink, for they drank of that spiritual rock that followed them, and that rock was Christ. Hallelujah. But with most of them, God was not well pleased, for their bodies were scattered in the wilderness. Now, these things became our examples, to the intent that we should not lust after evil things as they also lusted, and do not become idolaters as were some of them. As it is written, the people sat down to eat and drink and rose up to play, nor let us commit sexual immorality as some of them did. And in one day, 23,000 fell, nor let us tempt Christ as some of them also tempted and were destroyed by serpents, nor complain as some of them also complained and were destroyed by the destroyer. Now all these things happened to them as examples, and they were written for our admonition, upon whom the ends of the ages have come. Whew. And so we live in an environment. Well, I'll just put it this way. You'll probably hear this again because this is a Wednesday. I'll probably say it on a Sunday sometime, but that's okay. I have been in different church ministries. I've taught Bible study. I've been an associate pastor. This is the second church I've planted. And you can't imagine some of the things I've seen in church. You talk to people who have prison ministries, and you tell them some of this stuff, and they say, they wouldn't get away with that in prison. How about that? I've seen stuff in church that is Corinthian, man. It's a good example of what not to do. Psalm 90, verse 7, I'm going to read again. For we have been consumed by your anger and by your wrath. We are terrified. You have set our iniquities before you, our secret sins in the light of your countenance. For all our days have passed away in your wrath. We finish our years like a sigh. The days of our lives are 70 years, and if by reason of strength they are 80 years, yet their boast is only labor and sorrow, for it is soon cut off, and we fly away. So, consider that before the Lord's eyes, there's no such thing as secret sins. No such thing. No such thing. Where are you going to hide it? Now, people can have secret sins that they hide from each other, but not from the Lord. Not from the light from the Lord's countenance. You know that Hebrew word is panim. It means face. The light of his face. All our days have passed away in your wrath. So though there is forgiveness for sin and eternal life for the faithful in the Lord, punishment upon these sinful bodies is the grave, you know, except for those who go up on this side. Have I mentioned that I'm praying to go up on this side? I think it's a good prayer. Sometimes the Lord says no. So then you go up on the other side, right? But the Lord will never about this say to me, you have not because you ask not. Right? I was going to take you up there. You didn't ask. You know, I waited till then. I don't necessarily think that's doctrinally. Anyhow, let's move on. And remember, Moses was watching an entire generation who had sinned against the Lord so greatly. You remember the 10 spies out of the 12 spies? Yeah, they go in to spy the land. The Lord's going to give them land. They have to go in and overcome and war against the giants in the land. Yeah, the giants in the land are so much bigger and taller than us. But compared to the Lord, who's the grasshoppers? Right? He said, we are grasshoppers in the sight of these giants. And then there were 10 spies who were complaining and saying, no, we can't do it, not trusting God. But then there was the two. And who were they? Joshua and Caleb. You guys are good. Joshua and Caleb. So Moses is watching them die in the wilderness. And Moses would then die in the wilderness. And so how many came out of Egypt, made it from that journey into the promised land? How many? Two. And who are they? Gosh, it pays to just trust God, doesn't it? You know? It just pays to trust him. And I'm preaching to me. Dove, looking in the mirror. See right back there's a mirror? Dove, just trust him. I'm telling you, if it was up to the devil, I wouldn't be standing here before you tonight. Yeah? And none of you'd be here either. Right? But God. Being rich in mercy. Yeah? He got enough mercy to give it to everybody. And still have more left. How about that? So here's some. Moses did make a cameo appearance. Does anybody know where? Into the promised land. Where? The Mount of Transfiguration. Very good. Yes. And here's more new covenant good news. In Christ Jesus, there's no condemnation. None. No wrath from God. No wrath from God. There is Romans 8. Are you with me? Are you with me? That's the first time I've asked that tonight. Okay. There is therefore now no condemnation to those who are in Christ Jesus who do not walk according to the flesh, but according to the Spirit. For the law of the Spirit, of life in Christ Jesus has made me free from the law of sin and death. Wow. Wow. Okay, so that one passage, Psalm 90, verse 10, the days of our lives are 70 years, and if by reason of strength they are 80 years, yet their boast is only labor and sorrow, for it is soon cut off and we fly away. So here we see that the lifespans, we just got finished with the book of Genesis, right? So the lifespans by the time of Moses had shortened from that of Genesis, more like to our time, right? Yet their boast is only labor and sorrow. In this lifetime, this 70 or 80 years, all of our labor and sorrow, unless we listen to Jesus, our Lord, what did he say? Do not labor for the food which perishes, but for the food which endures to everlasting life, which the Son of Man will what? Give you, because God the Father has set his seal on him. Hallelujah. What's that mean? Our labors will bear fruit. Our labors will bear fruit. Yeah. The last part of that Psalm 90:10, for it is soon cut off and we fly away. Well, what does that mean? We go into eternity. We go into eternity. Folks, this is a real thing, this eternity thing, after this life. Yeah. Look at this, Hebrews 9:27. And as it is appointed for men to die once, but after this, the judgment. This isn't like flying away, but it is something that pertains to this for those who are under God's wrath. Yeah? And don't get me wrong, we're going back into God's love and grace and all this new covenant good stuff too. But there is this lady and her daughter that came to my office when I was associate pastor. Said, we know this lady and we've been sharing the gospel with her. She's very gospel resistant. And the problem is she's in the hospital. She's died once. And when they brought her back, they resuscitated her. And the ones in black came for her when she was dead. And they said, these ladies said, would you go share the gospel with her? I had to kind of catch my breath for a second, man. Right? Think of that. You're going to talk to someone who's had devil spirits getting ready to take them to hell. Their soul to hell. We fly away. You know, that when he speaks of that, there's those under wrath and there's those who fly away to Moses' time to Abraham's bosom, which has been emptied out, and the Lord has taken those in Abraham's bosom to heaven. That's another message, all right? But I'm wanting to put some balance in this, all right? Do you want to know what happened when I went to share the gospel with her? Maybe another time. So here's the thing. I went there, and I would share the gospel with her, and she'd go, She didn't want to hear. She has congestive heart failure. She's died once already. She didn't want to hear it. And I warned her, they'll come back for you again. They'll come back for you again. She wouldn't let me talk to her. They came to my office later and said that she had made her peace with God. I don't know. But why am I telling you this? Because this next life is real. Yeah. And then there's being there at the bedside of someone who's born again when they pass away. Whoo! It's a home going. It's a different thing.
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3: What can we expect from our Father to do for us? How can we begin to trust Him to be a Father to us? What are the roles that God as our Father will provide over our lives?
4: Welcome to Discovering the Jewish Jesus. I'm your host, Dustin Roberts. And those questions Rabbi just asked, they can feel really heavy, especially for those who haven't felt loved by their fathers. Yet God wants us to know Him as Father. And He isn't like any father figure that we've ever experienced. He's Abba. It's a name for God that invokes tenderness. And He is tender towards you, His child. And today, Rabbi Schneider is going to explain what it means to be a child of God. Now, here's Rabbi with today's teaching.
3: I'm so thankful to be able to bring this revelatory series to you called Who is the Father? I want you to know this revelation, beloved one, has changed my life. I'm getting rewired spiritually by entering into a deeper dimension and understanding of the Father's love for me. So I'm excited and blessed to be able to share with you what God's doing in my life because I know that this is going to revolutionize your life as well. We're talking about knowing the Father's love. I'm calling this series, Who is the Father? But even more than that, I'm talking about getting a revelation that will allow you to know God as your Father and to know the intense love that He has for you. I want to talk with you now about what are the roles of a father. As we're developing this relationship with our God and Father, I want to help us to understand what does this relationship mean to us? In other words, many of us grew up without fathers, right? Many of us grew up that either our father wasn't in the home physically at all, or perhaps we had a father that was in the home. He was emotionally disconnected. Some of us had fathers that abused us. There's all types of father problems in the culture that we have today. And because there are so many father problems, we're dealing with a society today that is without identity because one of the primary roles of fathers is to give identity. And when we don't have a father that nurtures us, that we can look up to, that protects us, that guides us and leads us, what ends up happening is there's a great hole in our life. And so what I want to talk about is when we have a father that's all-powerful and whose love is all focused on us, what can we expect from our father to do for us? How can we begin to trust him to be a father to us? What are the roles that God as our father will provide over our lives? So let's just begin to kind of take this apart a bit. I want to encourage you to believe Father God to do these things for you. First of all, fathers give life. You know, in the Bible, biblically, the child always comes, get it now, through the seed of the father. That's why, as I was saying earlier, when you look at the genealogies in Scripture, we always say that so-and-so was the son of so-and-so, and so-and-so begot so-and-so. And they always trace the child's lineage, not by the mother, but through the father, biblically speaking. Of course, throughout history, we have a few variations of this, but the predominant model is that the child is born, get it now, through the seed of the father. Now, for those of you that may be familiar with Judaism, according to Jewish tradition today, a child is identified as to whether they're considered Jewish or not by the mother. But the reason for this is because there was a time in Israel's history where Israel was at war, and for fear of the father dying at war, they said, well, you know what? If the woman's pregnant and the father dies at war, how can we ensure that, you know, the child is numbered as one of the homes of Israel? And so they said, to make allowance for that, well, if the child's mother is Jewish, if she's a Hebrew, then the child will be considered a Hebrew or a Jew or an Israelite. But that was not the general pattern. That was an exception to the pattern. The predominant pattern, once again, is that the identity of the child is determined through the father. It's through the seed of Abraham, Isaac, and Jacob, the patriarchs, that the Messiah eventually came. And so, knowing that the father is the one that provides the identity in a home, and through the father, get it now, life comes, because we said it was through the seed of the father, let's try to understand this for our own life. You see, the Bible says concerning Jesus, that Jesus, in John chapter 5, had life in himself, get it now, because the Father gave him life. And Jesus now is the vine through which we get life. In other words, the life flows from the Father to the Son. And now as you and I come to the Father through the Son, the life of the Father flows to us through the Son. Jesus is the vine, we're the branches. So the first function of a father is that the Father is a source of life. This is why when we grow up in homes without a father present, or without a father being emotionally there for us, there's a big hole. In fact, in the ancient world, if you were living in a home and you had a mother, but there was no father, you were considered an orphan. Think about that. In the ancient biblical world, if you were living in a home where your mother was living, but you had no father, you were considered an orphan. This is really interesting. What does it say? It says to us that when there's not a father present in a home, that there's life that's not being given. And as a result of that, the child has a huge empty space. We're going to talk about this whole spirit of orphanage in a little bit, because Jesus said, I will not leave you as orphans. But for now, I just want to say, beloved, that the first role of the Father is the Father gives life. He gives us something that only a father can give us, that it starts out with the actual sperm of the father, but this translates, this concept translates into our entire existence all the days of our life. Now, let me say for our beautiful women and daughters of God today, in no way am I minimizing the role of our beautiful mothers, because within the father is also the female. In other words, God created them in his own image. Male and female, he created he them. So in God, in the Father himself, is the feminine. When Moses said to the Father, show me your glory, the Father said to Moses, I am Rechum, which is translated in our Bibles as compassionate or gracious. The interesting thing is, when the Lord reveals himself to Moses, when Father reveals himself to Moses, the first thing that God said was, I am compassionate and gracious. And the Hebrew word that the Father used there for that was the Hebrew word, get it now, rechum, which is a feminine word. And so I'm just simply saying that within our Father, there's a tenderness and there's a nurturing element which is traditionally associated with the female side. Mothers are considered the nurturers. So to kind of wrap this full circle, I'm simply saying that I'm not minimizing here the role of our ladies and our beautiful mothers that carry the child and nurture the child in those infant stages and through those earlier years of life. The mother's role is the primary role. But I'm simply saying that at the end of the day, it's the father's seed that gives life. And so I'm saying that the first role of the father is the father gives life. And this is what Jesus said, that he had life in himself because of the father. And so we're depending on the Father, church, even as Jesus depended on the Father. Get it now? Every day we're depending on the Father for life. Jesus said, even as the Father has given to the Son to have life in himself, so too we can have life in ourselves from the Father by depending on the Son for the Father's life. We're looking to the Father, and Jesus is the channel through which the Father transmits his life to us. But if you want to be strong in the Lord, if you want to be strong in the Spirit, if you want to be strong in the presence and carry the presence of God in your life, you need to be dependent, and I need to be dependent on the Father, because life comes from the Father.
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3: So the first role of the Father, beloved ones, is that the Father gives life. And I want you to know, even as Jesus will never stop needing his Father, right? Jesus never gets to a place in life where he goes out on his own and becomes independent. That never happens. But Jesus will always be dependent on the Father. Jesus said it was the Father that was working in him. It was the Father that was doing the works. It was the Father's words that he was speaking. Jesus was forever and will always be dependent on the Father for life. And so if you and I want to enter into power, we need to always be depending on the Father for life. The first role of the Father, beloved, is to give life. He's the genesis of life. Secondly, a father protects. Now, I don't know about you, but for me, outside of God's love, the world is a very scary place. I mean, anybody that is thinking rationally and soundly would have to be afraid of what's going on in the world and of the realities of life without the love of Father God. I don't understand how some people are so numb. People that live outside of God, that don't know God, that don't have a relationship with God, that say they're not afraid of anything. I don't understand that. Because you know what? If the Bible's real, which obviously most of us believe that it is, if hell's real, how could you not be afraid of dying outside of the grace of God? You're going to go to hell. It's a place of separation from God where there's darkness and torment forever and ever. Not to mention, church, all the things that can happen while we're on the earth that can cause pain and suffering and hardship, the diseases, the accidents, the catastrophes, concern for our children's life and our loved one's life. How can anybody not be afraid when there's so much that we're not in control of outside of walking with God? But you see, when we know God as Father, we can trust Him to do for us what Psalm 91 says He will do for us. I love Psalm 91. It's one of my favorite scriptures in the entire Word of God. Let me just read Psalm 91 to you, because Psalm 91, beloved one, get this now, it's all about protection. And I don't know, again, about you, but I know for me, when I started advancing in age in life, when I started getting older and began to discern all the dangerous realities that existed in the world, when I started realizing that mom and dad really couldn't protect me from these things, that the things that I was being exposed to, whether it was car wrecks, cancer, all these other things, that mom and dad really had no control over those things, that I was vulnerable. And I thought to myself, if these things are happening to other people, how can I be sure they won't happen to me? And you know what happened? It made me afraid. And if that doesn't make you afraid outside of the Lord, I don't get it. I just think you're like somehow numb to understanding what's real in life. But when I found Father God through Jesus, and He began to build faith into my life by His Spirit and by the Word through Jesus, beloved, it changed everything for me. Fathers protect. When children grow up in homes where there's a strong father, you know what? They feel protected. When children grow up in homes where there's moral boundaries, you know what? The child's interior life is protected. But when children grow up in homes where there is no father, they're exposed and they become vulnerable to the attack of the enemy. But I want you to know, beloved child of God, in Jesus, you're protected by the Father. Listen to what the Lord tells us in Psalm 91. You can make this yours. Here's what the Lord says. He who dwells in the shelter of the Most High will abide in the shadow of the Almighty. I will say to the Lord, my refuge and my fortress, my God in whom I trust. And that original there, I will say to the Lord, that's the capital L, capital O, capital R, capital D. Whenever you see that in your Hebrew Bible, the translators are substituting the capital Lord for what is the original Hebrew, which are the four Hebrew letters, Yud, He, Vav, He, which is actually God's sacred name, Yahweh. So this is actually saying, this God who's personal, this personal God who actually has a name, He's going to do all these things for me. God's going to do these things. Father God, Yahweh, your Father in Jesus is going to do this for you. Verse 2, I will say to the Lord, I will say to my Father, my refuge and my fortress, my God in whom I trust. For it is He who delivers you from the snare of the trapper. In other words, someone has an assignment against you. The devil has an assignment against you. You know what? Father's going to deliver you from that. He's watching over.

0: 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I'm gonna praise. World I'll off. Praise K-Love on.
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4: Right, of the terror by night. Some have, you know, need to sleep with the television on. No, Father says, you're not going to be afraid. Don't be afraid of the terror by night or the arrow that flies by day. Maybe there's something in the day that makes you. No, don't be afraid of that either. Or the pestilence that stalks in darkness or the destruction that lays waste at noon. In other words, no matter what your fear is, no matter what it is, this covers every class of fear. What the author is doing here, and I believe it's really interesting that in Psalm 91, we don't know who the author is. And I believe that the Father specifically made it this way. In other words, most of the Psalms, we know who the author is. It's David or one of the others that are listed. But Psalm 91, there's no author listed. And I believe that Father made it this way because this Psalm, get it now, comes directly from him to you. He said, 1,000 may fall at your side and 10,000 at your right hand, but it shall not approach you. Now, let's take this and find out, but how does this work? In other words, Father just got done saying, whatever your fear is, break it. Cast it down. Don't be afraid of it. You shall not be afraid of anything. The terror that comes in the night, the pestilence at noonday, you don't be afraid of anything, nothing at all. He said, you'll look around. He said, you might see people falling all over. 1,000 may fall at your side and 10,000 at your right hand, but it shall not approach you. So we ask ourselves the question, well, if no evil will befall me, how do I explain that, you know, sometimes we see crisis situations happen to God's people? Well, two things. Number one, in order to fully dwell under the shelter of the Most High, get it now, we need to be depending on him. Because if we're not depending on him, if we don't have hearts of humility, if we're just running out ahead of him without depending on him, then we place ourselves, beloved, in a dangerous position. Notice it says, he who dwells in the shelter of the Most High will abide under the shadow of the Almighty. So we have to relate to God as Father, and we relate to God as Father, beloved one, by dwelling under his presence, by depending on him, by carrying our hearts humbly before him, and by depending on him to protect us. So that's the first answer as to why sometimes crises come on God's people. The second thing that I want to say is this, that sometimes what looks like a tragedy from the outside is not really what's going on in the interior life of the person. For example, in the book of Acts, consider Stephen. Here was Stephen. He loved Father. He had a relationship with Father God. And what's happening? He's getting stoned to death. Now that looks like, well, Father didn't protect him because look at all those rocks. I mean, can you imagine him getting stoned to death? I mean, he's taking all these rocks. You know, it looks terrifying. It looks horrifying. But the Bible says that while Stephen was being stoned to death, he looked up to the Father and he said, I see Jesus at the right hand of the Father. And the Bible says that Stephen's face, while he was being stoned to death, while he was seeing Jesus at the right hand of the Father, as he was being stoned to death, the scripture says his face shone like an angel. So what was happening on the outside might have looked terrifying, but what Stephen was actually experiencing was the comfort and the glory of God. I want you to know, beloved one, Father will always be faithful to you. Father will always be faithful to you. I want you to know he is your Father. God is your Father. He will be faithful to you. He will continue to strengthen you and give you life and give you increase. You're going to get stronger and stronger and go from glory to glory as you depend on him. And I want you to know, beloved child of his, you can depend on him. Your Father will protect you. He wants you to come to know him as Daddy. And he wants you and I, beloved one, to trust in his love. On behalf of Father, I'm telling you, Father loves you, and he wants our hearts to be set free in the knowledge of that. Beloved, discovering the Jewish Jesus has some very specific strategies about how we're going to be reaching Jewish people living in the land of Israel in the years ahead. I want to ask you to financially sow into this ministry so that I can accomplish all that God has given me to do. It's always cost

0: costs money, beloved ones, to spread the gospel. When the Lord told Moses to build the tabernacle, the first thing the Lord told Moses to do was to raise a contribution from amongst the people so that Moses would have the resources that he needed to build the Mishkan, which is the Hebrew word for tabernacle. The same truth holds today. It costs money, beloved, to spread the gospel. 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
1: 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And now here's Rabbi with God's special blessing. You know, the Aaronic blessing, it reminds believers that God wants to place his name and his favor over his people. Through Jesus, we receive the fullness of that blessing. Rabbi?
0: The words from the Aaronic blessing in the book of Numbers chapter 6, verses 22 through 27, helps us to realize how good God is to you and I personally. So receive his blessing into your life, and then, beloved one, go bless somebody else in Jesus' name today.

0: The Lord bless you and keep you. The Lord make his face shine on you and be gracious to you. The Lord lift you up with his countenance. And the Lord give you, beloved one, his peace. God bless you and shalom.
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13: Here we go. This is Parenting Today's Teens with Mark Gregston, the founder, executive director of Heartlight Ministries, a residential counseling program for teens. I'm Wayne Shepherd. And Mark, let's talk about single motherhood.
14: Oh, wow. Isn't that different? Yeah. I mean, one of the hardest roles, I think, that a parent can go through is that of a single mom. And I'm not eliminating single dads.
13: Right. We know they're out there.
14: It's just that I get to talk to single moms all the time, and they're frustrated. They're having a tough time. They're at every place that I speak. They come to our Family in Crisis conferences.
13: Do they?
14: That we pay for.
13: Okay.
14: And, I've hope of getting through some of their child's toughest years. And I think there's just no single mom intended for it to be that way. They didn't say, you know what? I would love to raise these kids on my own. I'd love to do it by myself and fulfill two roles. I mean, it's a complicated mess sometimes.
13: Yeah, when you stop and think about it, how do they do it?
14: Well, I think it's hard. I think it is really hard. And at some point, a mom's got to say, you know, I can't do everything. I've got to trust God to do a lot of things in the life of my child. And so we're going to talk about that today, just to give some hope to these single moms that are working their tails off to make things come together for their family. They love God. They love their kids. But I'm not so sure they always love the situation they're in. And so maybe we can help them.
13: You mentioned the Families in Crisis Conference, and that's wonderful that you invite the single moms to attend that as well. There's one coming up soon. You can find out all about it. It takes place at Heartlight here in East Texas. The details are found online at parentingtodaysteens.org. Coming up, Mark will talk with Noel as a part of our program today, and we'll talk about help for single moms and teens. Stay with us. You don't have to tell single moms how hard it is, but help the rest of us understand what they go through.
14: Well, you know, I think there's a part of it that I think that any time going solo is sometimes pretty lonely. So when you're facing trials and difficulties and kids that are having a tough time and they're adjusting to adolescence in sometimes the worst of ways, and a mom, you know, is supposed to be that mother to them, and it's hard for them to be a father to the child at the same time. It's a dual role that makes it very hard. And they're trying to make ends meet and trying to juggle time. And they may not have daycare. I think it's just
13: it's very layer after layer, isn't it? And the financial part of it is big too.
14: That's right. I mean, I look at every time I see a single mom, and I'm always thinking, how can I help? How can I help? It's not, oh man, I'm really sorry that they're going through that. Mm-hmm. They should have made better choices. Oh, they shouldn't have got divorced. I don't even go there with it. I go, because no single mom that I know chose to be that way. That's not what they intended. So they get stuck in that role, and now they're trying to make ends meet with their kids. And it's so tough. They work long hours. They have having different rules for kids at their home than a dad may have. They carry the emotional weight most of the time of having custody of the kids. Not all the time. And again, I said, I'm not ignoring the single dads.
13: Sure.
14: But I mean, the general rule is a mom gets custody and deals with that. You know, there isn't a cure-all that will remove all the challenges that a single parent faces. But there are some practical steps that I think we can offer some help in.
13: Yeah, and before we get to those steps, there's one more thing, and that's the relationship between, you know, the husband and wife who are no longer together.
14: That's right.
13: And raising kids together, that's a whole other dynamic.
14: I wish it was an amicable relationship, and I wish that everybody would get along, and I wish they were all in the same chapter of dealing with kids. But that's not usually the case. Mm-hmm. There's usually difficulty, and hopefully parents can get beyond the fight between the two of them, or for whatever reason they're not married, they can get beyond that for the sake of the kids to provide a better setting and atmosphere for those kids to grow up, especially during the teen years.
13: Sure.
14: Because kids are very forgiving during those preteen years, but they get to the teen years and they start to see imperfections and they start to understand more and they start to question things. And now mom and dad aren't the perfect people that they once thought that they were. And I think they go through those challenges and they start pushing back against both mom and dad. And it's the kids that get caught in the middle.
13: Of course. Well, let's encourage single parents here today with this conversation, Mark.
14: You know, the first thing I would tell you is this: hold firm to what you believe. You know, if there's different rules that are between you and your ex, you hold on to what you believe to be true. Now, at the same time, I'm going to tell you this, that I think that all parents are too controlling of kids. And we need to be preparing kids to survive in the jungle rather than just raising them in the zoo. And so what that means is that I have to come to a healthy understanding of what the rules and boundaries are going to be for my home, regardless of what dad might be doing on the other side, and stick with the consequences. And this is where it puts a single mom at in a tough spot, because the child will say, then I'll go live with dad. Mm. And usually at some age, they can make that choice. So dad can then be the hero and take that child, and the mom's stuck because she's holding to the rules. Mom, hold to those rules. Even when you get tired and discouraged, don't give up on the boundaries. If your ex-spouse has different rules, even in the direct opposition to you, continue on the course. Do what you know is right, because one day your kids will understand that when they mature a little bit and get beyond and begin to understand more and more the difficult role that you're playing.
13: So hold firm to what you believe, regardless of what happens on the other side of town, so to speak.
14: That's right. Okay. And the second thing would be this: continue to be a parent. Don't be a friend. Mm. Be a parent. It's the best role that you can play. It might be tempting to ease up on your teen and almost develop a brother-sister relationship with them or a friend-friend relationship. You know what? Those never go well. I mean, the number of times that I've had to tell parents, you need to grow up. You need to establish friendships outside of your family. The best thing that you can do right now is to continue to parent your teen continuously. Mm-hmm. And it means you have a relationship, but it doesn't mean that you have to be a friend. You can have a relationship and be a parent. And this doesn't mean that you won't have fun and dive deeper in your relationships. It just means that you've got to play that role to give some security to your child, that they need to know that you won't budge on some issues and you're going to follow through on consequences, even if they say, then I'll go live with dad. And then what you say is this: that's your choice. Hmm. I don't want you to do that, but I am not going to allow this to continue in my home.
13: In the long run, they'll respect you.
14: That's right. And if you continue to do that, then maybe it would be best for you to go. But that's your choice. I don't want you to do that.
13: Mm-hmm.
14: But you can do that. Now, I'm not taking the side of a mom. I mean, this program is for moms. I'm not really pushing to say anything negative about dads. But I think what happens is moms feel a little more frail sometimes because they have the emotions to care in a way that is far different than most males do. And I know that's a generalization as well,
13: mm-hmm.
14: but I don't want to be so politically correct that I ignore the feelings that I hear most moms talking to me about.
13: And I would imagine as a single parent, as a single mom, you just, you know, you get lost in the everyday things that happen and your responsibility.
14: Well, I think you do. And I would tell you, as a single mom, lighten up a little bit. You can't do everything. Pick five things. You're trying to create sometimes a perfect world for your child because it became imperfect. And so there's a feeling that I've got to provide more for my child and make sure that they have everything and everything's in order. Well, you know what? Not everything needs to be in order. It's okay for there to be some, you know, disheveling or some struggling,
13: sure.
14: but the value of your efforts need to be put into the time that you spend with your child to maintain the relationship. Meaning this: not every bed needs to be made. Not every chore needs to be done every day. The house doesn't need to be cleaned as much as you think.
13: Not in perfect condition.
14: It doesn't, because it's an imperfect world. And so time with your kids is more important than them learning about chores, even though I think that's important and they've got to carry their load.
13: Yeah.
14: But it's your time that's important. And then the other part is find a source of input. Find a place that you can have somebody that can encourage you.
13: Someone you can confide in.
14: That's right. Yeah. And refresh with you. Find an individual or group that understands your situation and can give good advice in the process. Find someone, an extended family member, somebody at your church, a neighbor, that to be with your kids during that time so you can go recharge your batteries. This is essential to your healthiness and you being able to make it. And of course, this, take time to pray.
13: Yes.
14: Pray that God's will would be done within your family, then he would continue to guide and direct you for the days that you do have with your kids.
13: In just a moment, Mark will talk with Noelle, who was brought up by a single mom, and there were some issues there. We'll learn Noelle's story in just a moment here in Parenting Today's Teens. Remember, there's an upcoming conference with Mark at Heartlight in East Texas. The Families in Crisis Conference is just ahead, and you'll find all the details at parentingtodaysteens.org.
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14: Noelle, thanks for being a part of the program.
16: You're welcome.
14: Hey, tell me a little bit about yourself first. How did you end up at Heartlight? What was going on?
16: I didn't really listen to my parents very well. Like, it wasn't that I didn't listen all the time. It was just if they told me to do something, sometimes I'd just be like, no, I'm going to do this. Or they'd be like, don't do this. And I'd be like, no, I'm going to do that. Yeah. Or like I was just disrespectful. Like I didn't really do what I was supposed to do a lot. And like I was just kind of stupid sometimes.
14: Where do you think that came from? Do you think that's just the way you were wired, that you just are kind of oppositional? Or do you think it's just that you wanted your own way?
16: I mean, I think a lot of it was, like, I just kind of, like, wanted what I wanted. And, like, I mean, it wasn't that I was, like, necessarily selfish. It was just I didn't really always, like, think through things before I did them sometimes. Like, I just kind of did things. And
14: like what?
16: If my parents, even, like, little things, like chores or something, my parents would be like, do this chore. And I was like, no, I don't feel like it. Or I'd be like, I'll do it later. And they're like, no, do it now. And I'm like, no. One time my mom left the house and she was like, don't leave the house. I was like, okay. Then I left.
14: Was it trying to prove something to them or you just wanted them to know, hey, I know how to take care of myself?
16: I mean, kind of, I feel like, because it was like sometimes I felt like it wasn't that my parents were super strict, but sometimes they were. I felt like it was like kind of like there were too many rules, because like people I knew didn't really have that many rules, and I was like, I don't want rules. So I would just kind of like, okay, well, if my friends are doing this, like I can do this too.
14: Yeah.
16: I did have like some problems with my dad, so like I think that caused me to like the hurts and stuff from that, I think, caused me to learn more hard to deal with.
14: Did you become more independent?
16: Yeah, I feel like in a way, because like while he was still living in the house, like I would just disrespect him a lot and like do things to like almost like on purpose, kind of. I feel like just because of like everything he did, I was just kind of like, well, I'm going to do this now.
14: So mom and dad got a divorce?
16: Yeah, my parents are divorced.
14: Yeah. And so do you think that affected you a lot, to kind of turned you inward?
16: No. Well, I think it affected me because like it changed things. Like while I've been here, like we've had to move houses and stuff. So it changed stuff like that. I wasn't like super upset about the divorce because like I didn't particularly like want to live with my dad, because like we've just like had a lot of problems, and like I was just kind of like happier like with my mom and my brothers like when he wasn't there. So like it wasn't like I was upset they got a divorce, like that he wasn't in the house anymore, because he hadn't been in the house for a while anyway. It was just more like it just changed like the dynamic, and like it changed like the way my life was, kind of. So it did affect me.
14: So what age were you when he left?
16: I mean, he didn't necessarily, like, leave my mom, like, because they got, like, a separation, kind of, and, like, my mom was like, okay, like, you're going to leave the house. Yeah. And so, like, that was the first time it happened. I was 11, and then that lasted for a few months. He came back. They were going to try to work things out, and then they just ended up not being able to work things out. So when I was, like, 12, maybe beginning when I was 13, he left again, like, well, my mom, like, told him like she wanted a separation and then like he left and then they just ended up like getting a divorce after that. And I kind of knew that was going to happen.
14: Well, here's what I wonder. You know, I wonder if you say that you turned inward and it was kind of like, okay, I've got to take care of myself. I'm going to do what I want to do. That comes from somewhere. Maybe you weren't provided for in a way and you had to turn inward. You know, it's kind of like if I don't have a relationship with somebody, then I'll take care of my relationship needs somewhere else. Do you think that was happening with you?
16: Yeah, I think that's kind of what happened because I didn't really like, it wasn't that after everything that happened to my dad, I didn't want to talk to him. So like, I wouldn't talk to him like before I came here. There was like a few months at a time, like I didn't talk to him. And I think it was like, it wasn't that he didn't try. It was, I didn't want to have a relationship with him. So it was like, since I didn't have a father figure that I considered like a father figure, like I just kind of like, I don't really have a dad in my opinion. So like my mom's a really good parent. Like it's always been good with my mom, except whenever I was being disrespectful. But I think in a way I might've taken out some of the stuff with my dad on my mom, even though she didn't deserve it. Like I might've been disrespectful to her because of like stuff with my dad. Cause he wasn't there for me to like take it out on him.
14: Well, you know, there isn't a person out there that wouldn't tell you that divorce is terrible. I think it's just tough because it affects kids, you know, in some way. So if you had to describe yourself, you know, before you came to Heartlight, what words would you use to describe yourself?
16: I know I've always like had a good heart. So like, I think I'm like a nice person, but it's like, I wasn't showing it a lot. Like I kind of was just like closing myself off. I didn't really trust people. I have trust issues. So like, I would just kind of like close myself off. I think on the surface, it looked like I'm untrusting and wasn't maybe like the nicest person, but like I really am. It's just, I had like been hurt so much. I was just kind of closing myself off like from a lot of people.
14: Do you think you get misread a lot of times?
16: Yeah, definitely. Like a lot of times people like think something about me and then like it's really not how I am. It's just the way I like am perceived or the way like I act because of other things, like to protect myself or like to...
14: Yeah.
16: Yeah.
14: So do you feel like people don't get the full story about you?
16: Yeah, because it's not just like sometimes I feel like people don't ask for it. They just make assumptions, but it's also sometimes I don't give the full story because I don't trust people. So I just am like, well, if that's what you think, then.
14: Well, I mean, and it's kind of interesting because it isolates you more, but it keeps you from the relationships that I think that you really long to have.
16: Yeah, and that's true because like before I came here, like I definitely had friends and stuff and like I had a boyfriend, like I had friends, but it was just, I would isolate myself sometimes from the people that cared about me like the most, not isolate myself, but I would just kind of like block them out sometimes or like be rude to them, whatever. Like, I think because I was like so like hurt, but like, I just didn't really want to deal with it. So I was just kind of like, well, I'm just going to talk to people that don't really like know as much about me, like if that makes sense.
14: So what would other people, what words would they use to describe you?
16: I mean, I think they would say, I think a lot of people knew, like even if I didn't tell them that like I was hurt, like I had had like a lot of things like had happened in my life, didn't really have like a father figure, but like I feel like they would probably say like I am like nice, but like I feel like some people like would say they don't think I'm like very nice. Like a lot of people would be like, oh well, like you're this, or I feel like you're that, and I would just, I know that's not how I am, but it's just like sometimes I came across that way.
14: How was middle school for you?
16: It wasn't horrible. Like it was pretty good overall. I mean, I feel like it could have been better, like maybe not necessarily come to Heartlight earlier, just like had I like had more help with like certain things. Cause like I just maybe wasn't like I definitely wasn't the best I could be in a lot of ways. So, I mean,
14: I think middle school is tough on everybody. You know, I think it's a tough couple of years on most people. And so, especially if your family's going through a divorce and all that, then it kind of compounds it just a little bit.
16: Yeah, I think I was, like, going through a lot of stuff a lot of people didn't really know about necessarily, like, at my school, or just, like, people I knew didn't really know about it. So, like, they thought maybe I was just acting, like, however I was acting just because, but, like, I really was going through a lot. I just didn't really tell people. So
14: did you feel like you were missed most of the time? That people were just missing your heart?
16: Yeah.
14: Wow. If you wouldn't have come to Heartlight, where do you think you would be?
16: I know, like, there's a lot of people who are like, well, if I didn't come to Heartlight, like, I don't think I'd be alive. I don't feel like that, because like, I wasn't really doing anything that would have, been like that. But I feel like I just would have been in a similar place I was before, like, but not, it was not a good place. I feel like I would have been, like, still, like, not have, like, the best relationships, like, with my family, like, still just doing things, like, that I shouldn't have been doing, like, just not, like, realizing kind of what I was doing, like, still not treating, like, my family as good as I could be, still not, like... Yeah. Dealing with things that I would help me a lot to deal with, because I've dealt with a lot of stuff here. So like, had I not done that, I think I would have just been still pretty hurt, and like things probably would have gone downhill more, like just with everything.
14: And how old are you?
16: I'm 14.
14: You see, and that's the neat thing is that look at the years ahead of you, how much time you're going to have,
17: you know, before you get married, before you go to college, before you do all those things, I go, you know, there's a lot of people that are here that are 17, 18 years old. And I mean, life's going to hit them in the face pretty quick. And so you've kind of jumped out of a lot of this mess early. So that's a good thing.
16: I was like really upset coming here just because, like, I mean, I was kind of shocked.
17: Yeah.
16: But like, I did realize it definitely has helped me. And like, I feel like it's good that I have dealt with a lot of things that I've dealt with. So that way, whenever I do go home, like, I can have better relationships. I can actually like be the best person I can be and like be myself more, yeah, and like actually show my heart. And I don't know, just like, I think things will be better whenever
17: cool.
16: I go home.
17: Cool. Yeah. Hey, Noelle, thanks for being a part of the program.
16: You're welcome.
13: Mark, I'm so thankful you chose this topic today. I'm sure it's been of great encouragement already to single moms, especially out there. How about some advice on how to connect with your teen if you're a single parent?
14: You know what? I would tell everybody that any way you can. I mean, any way you can.
13: All of the above.
14: Without violating your beliefs and without violating those standards and morals and principles that you've set for yourself, do whatever you can. The connection that you have with your child is the most important thing. It's not the amount of money you make. It's not whether you go on great vacations. It's not those things. It's the small things that make all the difference in the world. You know, in that regular time of spending with, you know, a child and just saying, let's go spend some time together and just learn to talk more than anything else. Those are the things that kids remember.
13: Well, that's true if you're a single parent or not.
14: Yeah. You know, all my grandkids, they're not walking around with Mickey's ears on and, you know, and wearing Mickey Mouse shirts, and nothing against Disney World or Disney. I love those places. But they remember the time that we spent together. They don't remember those things or care about those things because they grow out of them. And so just like your child will grow out of a lot of things. So communicate love and value to your teen every chance you get in any way that you can. And this could be a verbal, you know, I love you. It can be I'm proud of you, or nonverbal signals as well. Here's another thing that I would do. If I was a single mom, I would have a movie night at my home, and everybody gets to pick a movie that you get to sit and watch, and whether it's popcorn or cheese nachos or something else that's really bad for you, make it and sit around and laugh and watch a movie together. Build some traditions within your family that they can remember the time that you spent together. That becomes so important.
13: All right. And we've talked about this over and over again, but parents of all stripes need just to listen to teens.
14: That's right. That's right. You know, you ask questions and listen to their answers. You know what? There's plenty of time for you to share about your life. And usually a husband and wife talk back and forth about each other's life. Well, if you don't have somebody to listen to you, that's where you need to go get some help somewhere else and talk to other people. Don't use your child as just a if you will, a receiver of all your comments all the time. During their teen years, you're there to listen to them. They're not there to listen to you. And so spend time listening to them. And I tell people this all the time. One of the beautiful things that I like about what we do at Heartlight is that we have family and crisis conferences throughout the year. Single moms can come free to that. I mean, we have a group of people that have paid for them to participate. And you can come and learn how to build boundaries and have consequences and learn how to engage differently and learn what you're doing right and continue to do that. Learn what you're doing wrong and stop doing those things. But come back home with a new and refreshed look of what it is to be a single mom to teens today. And we invite you to do that. So get a hold of our office. Okay. We'd love to invite you to that.
13: All right. Let me tell you how to do that. You can call our toll-free number, 866-700-FAMILY, 866-700-3264. It's called the Families in Crisis Conference. And more information is also at our website, parentingtodaysteens.org. And I'm so thankful for those generous families who are making it possible for single parents, single moms especially, to come and take advantage of this. So check it out, the Families in Crisis Conference at parentingtodaysteens.org. Well, Mark, again, thanks for bringing this up today, but do you have a final challenge for listeners?
14: Hey, for all you single moms, hey, hold on. I'm convinced that if you continue to do what is right, that your relationship with your teen will hold up as your teen ages and further understands the difficult position that you've been in. As Scripture says, don't grow weary in doing good, for in due time you'll reap if you surely sow. And don't try to be a dad, but keep being that caring mom who learns to establish some good boundaries and follows through on consequences. Don't let your occasional need to be tough blur the tenderness of the relationship that you have with your kids. Be the mom God created you to be and allow the losses of your child's life to be filled by God, who is close to the brokenhearted.
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9: Hello, and welcome once again to Healthline. I'm glad you could join us today. Now, there's some startling information. Years ago, the EPA conducted a study, and listen to this. They sampled tens of thousands of people checking for impurities in their tissue. Do you know what they found? Virtually every single person was contaminated with pesticides, terpenes, solvents, and chemicals. So it's a pervasive issue. Bottom line, it's a toxic world we're living in. The big question is, what are you going to do about it? Well, stay tuned. Dr. Levin has some nutritional insights you're going to want to hear. All right, let me introduce Dr. Neil Levin. Dr. Levin is a wellness consultant. He's a chiropractor, a nutritionist, a longtime product formulator and spokesperson for Purity Products. Dr. Levin, welcome back to the program.
10: Oh, it's great to be here with you today.
9: Hey, you know, I just mentioned it's a toxic world we're living in. The environment is absolutely polluted. And I got to tell you, I'm still shocked by what you sent me. This EPA bat tissue survey that basically shows that we're all contaminated by plastics and solvents, virtually 100% of us in our tissue. It's downright scary stuff, right?
10: Oh, absolutely. This is a scary subject. And as you mentioned, that EPA fat tissue survey, that was done on 33,000 U.S. residents. They found terpenes, plastics, chemicals, solvents in 100% of the samples. So basically, we're all contaminated. Then the Environmental Working Group back in 2006 found the tap water in 42 states is contaminated by more than 140 unregulated chemicals. This is the craziest thing of all. They do studies of umbilical cord blood. They find dozens of chemicals in umbilical cord blood. So, I mean, what are we going to do about this? What are we going to do about this toxic environment to cleanse and detoxify our systems on a daily basis? That's the question.
9: So how do we do that?
10: Well, that's where this next generation organic juice cleanse with our special liver support blend comes in handy, because it has over 30 different superfoods. They nourish all the cells and tissues of your body. You get the vitamins, the minerals, the phytonutrients that we miss when we don't get that 7 to 9 servings a day recommended by the FDA, the USDA of fruits and vegetables. On top of that, because it's USDA certified organic, we're not getting any of the pesticides or herbicides, just all that pure organic produce that supports all our tissues. But on top of that, goes to work supporting the liver in its job of cleansing and detoxifying the system. So you get that cleansing every single day with OJC. On top of that, best news of all today, we're giving away a free bottle of OJC to everybody in the listening audience.
9: Now, Purity isn't saying that their organic juice cleanse can fix everything, but they are saying that it can be a compelling part of the solution. In fact, the organic juice cleanse is one of the hottest products Purity's launched probably in the last 10 years. 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
10: 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You feel revitalized, rejuvenated. You feel energy, and it doesn't take long. If you're the kind of person that's just getting very few or no fruits and vegetables every day, you're probably going to notice the difference the very first day you use it.
9: All right. Now, Dr. Levin, it's a toxic world out there, but when it comes to consuming lots of fruits and vegetables to help the body cleanse, to feel healthy, you say don't exacerbate the problem by using fruits and vegetables with pesticides and herbicides. Now, the Organic Juice Cleanse clearly helps in that department, right? I mean, I'm looking at the label. I see organic broccoli, spinach, parsley, barley grass, wheatgrass, raspberries, strawberries, all organic. I mean, this stuff sounds, first of all, delicious and super healthy.
10: Oh, right. I mean, juicing, let's face it, it's a great idea, but I don't like using commercial produce that's laden with pesticides, herbicides, and fungicides. I mean, I want to concentrate up the vitamins, the minerals, the antioxidants, the phytonutrients, but I certainly don't want to concentrate the pesticides, right? And that's why I love this Organic Juice Cleanse, because it's organic juicing without the mess, without the hassle. It tastes great. 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
10: Well, first of all, we beefed up the scoop size. It's 37% bigger. So now you're getting more of the energy boosting, revitalizing, cleansing superfoods in every scoop. We added 67% more fiber for improved digestion, elimination, for cleansing and detoxifying. It has the blueberries, the strawberries. We added broccoli, milk thistle to help the liver cleanse and detoxify the system. There's carrots for the eyes, green tea for energy and metabolism, cranberries for the urinary tract. I added acai berry. I added kale, and I've just scratched the surface here. All of these fruits and vegetables and berries specifically chosen for the incredible benefits that they give. You're going to feel better with OJC. You're going to notice it rapidly, especially if you don't get enough fruits and vegetables. And again, everybody in the listening audience today gets a free bottle of Organic Juice Cleanse plus a free shaker cup to help you mix it up into a delicious green smoothie.
9: Now, talk to us about some of the advantages of using OJC versus a regular juicer in terms of the carbs, the sugar, the fiber, and why OJC not only saves time, but it also saves you a lot of money.
10: Right. You know, I was using a juicer for years, and you know what bothered me the most? The cleanup, the mess, the hassle. It takes forever. You've done it before. You know what it's like. cleaning the produce, cleaning the machine afterwards, it's minimum of 20 minutes. And, you know, if you're juicing, let's say, bananas and grapes, that's going to taste good. But go start juicing the parsley, the celery, the kale, the broccoli, the spinach. It's going to be hard to get that down.
2: Right.
10: How about the sheer cost of juicing?
2: Sure.
10: First, you've got to go out and spend hundreds on a juicer. And then if you're going to go organic and if you're going to juice, I highly recommend that. You know, expect to spend $80-$90 a week on juicing.
2: That's crazy. And another problem with the juicers is you end up throwing away all the fiber and you're concentrating the sugar. That's not good.
10: Oh, no, exactly. And that's one of the dirty little secrets of juicers, you know, the fact that you're throwing away the fiber, and so therefore you're concentrating the sugar. I was in the health food store the other day. I grabbed a bottle of blueberry juice, 110 calories, 26 grams of sugar.
2: Wow.
10: In one serving. I grabbed a popular pomegranate juice, 150 calories and 31 grams of sugar per serving. That's crazy. And that's because they're removing the fiber in the process that they use. They're concentrating the sugar. What we do is the exact opposite. We're dehydrating the grains at low temperatures. We're maintaining all the goodness. The fiber is there, the phytonutrients, the antioxidants, the vitamins, the minerals, the plant enzymes. It's all there. One serving of Purity's Organic Juice Cleanser is only 45 calories, and that's because all the fiber is still there. Remember, this is made from real organic produce. All we're doing is removing the water at low temperatures, locking in all the goodness. You can taste it. You can taste the organic fruits and vegetables, the berries. You just add water, shake it up in the free shaker cup, get it into your system, and it goes to work helping you.
2: All right, what about the science behind these certified organic superfruits and vegetables found in the organic juice cleanse? What does the science say about getting 7 to 9 servings of fruits and greens per day? How important is that to consume those on a regular basis? And what percentage of us really get enough?
10: I look at my patient base, I would say maybe it's 1 out of 20 that gets 7 to 9. Maybe I'm wrong. Maybe it's 1 out of 50. I rarely see it. And the problem with that is that the science is crystal clear. The studies by the thousands are done and the results are in. Bottom line, if you eat more fruits and vegetables, hopefully 7 to 9 servings a day, you're going to support your focus, your concentration, definitely your energy. Your skin will look better. Helps the eyes, the brain, digestion, elimination. It's going to support your liver in its job of cleansing and detoxifying your system. Also, fruits and vegetables, they're powerfully antioxidant. Plus, they alkalize the body. That's so important. We're all too acid, and that causes leaching of calcium from the bone. So by alkalizing the body, you support your bone health. Listen, if you're a 50-pluser like me, and you've noticed that maybe your energy isn't the same, if this sounds a little bit familiar to you, and you're not getting 7 to 9 servings of fruits and veggies a day, this is one of the main reasons you're feeling this way. And that's where OJC comes in. This is your shortcut. This is the easy way to get those plant vitamins and minerals, the phytonutrients from 30 different superfoods into your system every single day. We're talking blueberries, strawberries, kale, spinach, parsley, acai berry. I mean, no one's getting this stuff, right? I mean, no one's getting this.
2: Right.
10: And when you start to add it into your system every day, you flat out feel better. It's a difference you're going to notice, especially if you're one of those people that aren't getting enough fruits and vegetables.
2: 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And on top of that, you demanded this for the first 1,000 callers. Purity's also giving away a free bottle of your awesome B12 energy melts. Now, that's a pretty great offer today. Why are you doing all this?
10: Right. Well, you know, the first thing that my patients say to me when they start using the organic juice cleanse is, Doc, I feel so much better. Doc, I have more energy. So when I think about OJC, I think about energy. And the very next thing that comes to mind when I think about energy is B12, right? I mean, you probably have known people that have gone to the doctor for shots to get B12, and they do it for their energy.
2: Right.
10: So just remember.
2: My grandfather did that.
10: Absolutely. It's common. So people that are low on energy, they go, they get that B12, they feel better. And that's what the B12 energy melts are all about. So if you're in your 60s, 70s, 80s, you naturally can't absorb the B12 as well as you used to. And if you're low on B12 and you suck on these B12 energy melts, they naturally boost your B12 levels, which boosts your energy. It's a difference you will feel. 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They carry oxygen to your tissues and you feel better. 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You're going to love the benefits you get with the organic juice cleanse and the B12 energy melts.
2: 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All right, we're back with Dr. Neil Levin. Okay, we talked earlier about this toxic world in which we live. You sent me this list called The Dirty Dozen. Now, this is not the list of actors in that war movie from 50 years ago. This is a list of the 12 most contaminated fruits and vegetables. And let me tell you something. Unfortunately, several of these are in my kitchen right now as we speak. So what can we do about this?
10: I'm thinking about that old war movie with Telly Savalas and Charles Bronson.
2: Sure.
10: It was kind of a scary movie there. But yeah, you're right. I mean, this list is scarier because we're eating these fruits and vegetables on a regular basis. So I'm going to read it right now. This is called the Dirty Dozen List. These are the dirtiest fruits and vegetables in terms of pesticide residues in America. So listen carefully, because a lot of these are in your kitchen right now. So we have apples, strawberries, grapes, celery, peaches,

0: 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I'm gonna praise. World I'll off. Praise K-Love on.
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5: Oh, yeah. I mean, this is an amazing compilation of nutrients, all carefully chosen for the specific benefits that they deliver. We're talking carrots for the eyes, beets, black currants, digestive enzymes for digestion. I added spirulina and chlorella, those blue-green algaes that are super healthy for us. ARP Magazine ranks spirulina as the number one superfood for extending your lifespan, and chlorella supports the liver in heavy metal detoxification. I added flaxseed, important for a man's prostate, good source of omega-3s. So the list goes on, and all of them were specifically and carefully chosen. They're all organic. And when you get these superfoods, these organic superfoods into your system every day, it's not subtle, folks. You notice a big difference, especially those of you who get very few fruits and vegetables. You're going to notice a difference the very first day you use it.
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1: All right, so I'm looking at the clock here. 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And on top of that, for the first 1,000 callers from today's show, you're going to get a bottle of your awesome B12 energy melts. That's incredible. But Dr. Levin, if there was one thing you wanted our listeners to take away from today's show, what would it be?
0: Well, I guess bottom line, I mean, my patients, I'm sure our listeners, they're just not getting enough fruits and vegetables on a regular basis. I mean, the FDA, the National Cancer Institute, the American Heart Association, they want us getting 7 to 9 servings of fruits and vegetables a day. No one's doing that. And yeah, juicing, this is a popular option and it works great, but let's face it, it's messy. It's a huge hassle. It takes forever. Plus the cost of going out and shopping and buying all that produce, sure, it gets really expensive. And that's what I love about the organic juice cleanse. This is your shortcut. This is juicing made simple. It's the easy way to get these 30 different superfoods we've been discussing here today into your system every single day. So what do you notice? You notice you feel better. You feel supercharged. You feel sharper. And this is going to happen to pretty much everybody out there that tries OJC.
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16: Hello and welcome to the show. We are Purity Products. This is Purity Products Radio. I'm Jason Kahn, and I'm here with Dr. Neil Levin. Neil, say hello.
17: Oh, it's great to be here with you today, Jay.
16: Great to have you, Neil. And we're in Plainview, New York at Purity Products headquarters, and we have an absolutely fantastic show for you today. We're going to be telling you about one of our hottest new breakthroughs. We call it Joint Gel. It's not a topical cream. It's an actual dietary supplement that we get from Europe. It comes from Germany. It's a special kind of collagen. They've got studies from Harvard, Tufts, studies from all over the world. You won't even believe what this stuff can do because it actually does something that most people didn't even realize was possible, and that is regenerating and regrowing joint cartilage. We actually call it the four R's: regenerating, revitalizing, restoring, regrowing. This can actually retread your joints. It's like a retread on old tires. We're going to tell you how it works. We're going to tell you why it's different. We're going to explain the technology behind it. We're going to get into the studies. We're going to get into what exactly it can do for you and your comfort and your mobility, and in just helping you live a more fuller, more vigorous and comfortable life. This is a supplement that I like to say there are thousands of joint supplements on the market, but there's only one joint gel, because this is the one that we've seen that has the science and the technology to do what we're telling you it can do, namely regrow joint cartilage. Neil, why don't I hand it over to you? Why is regrowing and regenerating joint cartilage such an epic story?
17: Well, you know, I mean, just listen to what you're saying, Jay. If we were having this conversation 4 or 5 years ago, you'd say, no, that's not possible. You
16: right.
17: can't regenerate cartilage. Well, maybe in a 20-year-old, but we're talking about folks, 50-plussers, 50s, 60s. Can you actually get their cartilage cells to kind of reboot, to kind of reset and start generating cartilage faster?
16: Right.
17: Is that even possible? Well, the answer is yes. And these amazing bioactive collagen peptides that we use in our joint gel product do just that. They literally signal, they dock at a cell called the chondrocyte, which is our cartilage-making cell. There's only one type of cell that can make cartilage. It's called a chondrocyte. They dock at the chondrocyte like a lock and key, and they signal to the chondrocyte to actually start producing more cartilage faster. It's like putting the factory on 24/7. You just go make more cartilage.
16: Yeah, there's nothing else really like this. It's funny, you know, Neil, we run a lot of ads, as you know, on Facebook. And so people write their comments, they give feedback, they ask questions. And the common theme with these questions is, my doctor said you can't regrow joint cartilage. I heard that you can't get back joint cartilage once it's gone. Everyone is skeptical, but we have before and after photos, Neil, and we're looking at them right now. I know we're on radio, so obviously the audience can't see it, but let me try to illustrate as best as I can what I'm looking at here. There are two sets of before and afters. Both are MRI photos. The first set...
17: You should introduce that this study, now I know what you're talking about, this study was done at Tufts University Medical Center in conjunction with Harvard University. So this is the creme de la creme that you're about to discuss here.
16: Yeah, this is an MRI photo that looks at joints after a period of time, several weeks, 6 months, and then at 48 weeks, so almost a year. Remember, regrowing joint cartilage, it is a slow process, unfortunately. It's sort of like growing hair.
17: Right.
16: If you're bald and you wanted to regrow your hair, if you could, you know, you can't do it in 2 weeks. It takes time. But these MRI before and afters are absolutely unbelievable, because what you can see is the thickening and sharpness in the cartilage itself, in the knee joint. They also did a study prior to the
17: study. I want to just jump in here with this. So
16: sure.
17: In these studies, the red, right, because we're looking at red and yellow and green.
16: The colors,
17: red,
16: yes.
17: In these knee joint MRIs indicates cartilage degradation. The cartilage is actually pitting, breaking down. And in the placebo group, you can plainly see the cartilage going from more green and yellow to actually more red, because this was over the span of nearly a year. And we know this is the normal process. Cartilage in older folks, these folks were in their 50s and 60s, degrades. But now let's go to the bioactive collagen peptide group. And you can see there's some yellow and red and green, but then at 24 weeks, oh, so much more green. And this is indicative of creating new healthy cartilage. At 48 weeks, you cannot see any red on the picture. You have green, fresh, glassy, cushiony cartilage. Trust me, the picture on the bottom right that's all green after 48 weeks with these bioactive collagen peptides, that's a much happier, healthier, more comfortable knee. That person can get in and out of a chair easier, play sports easier, play golf and tennis. That's a happy knee.
16: No, it really is unbelievable. And you mentioned older people, and you know, most of our customers, as you might guess, are 55 and older. But they've done studies on younger people too. They actually have two studies on athletes, like college age athletes. These are kids that just, you know, work hard, and the overuse issue causes inflammation and pain and discomfort. And they've given these bioactive collagen peptides, the main active ingredient in our joint gel product, to these kids. And the results are absolutely fantastic. In one study, 40% of them achieved full pain reduction in only, I think it was maybe 12 weeks.
17: And, Jay, is that the University of Freiburg study?
16: Yeah, exactly. And that was 160 subjects. That's a big study.
17: Yeah, Neil. Yeah. And also, you know, after using these bioactive collagen peptides that are in our joint gel, they needed less ice packs after the workouts. These are like serious athletes, runners, swimmers. They needed less physical therapy. They didn't need that stuff because they were feeling so much better with these bioactive collagen peptides.
16: Right. And, you know, so we were talking about like full resolution in a good portion of the subjects in about 12 weeks, but people were seeing results in as little as 3 weeks with pain, stiffness, physical function. Again, these are people who are overusing their joints, and they were experiencing after taking this ingredient, less pain during activity when they were still working out through their pain. And that's important for an athlete. It's important for all of us. If we're in pain, we still need to do things. So this is a technology that is helping, in a sense, to put out the fire. Within a few weeks, you can start to see benefits in terms of comfort and mobility and so on. But over time, it's rebuilding the foundation. And I have to tell you, there are a lot of joint supplements out there on the market, thousands of them. But this can rebuild this foundation that I'm talking about, because it can literally help regenerate, revitalize, restore, and regrow joint cartilage. This is something like a retread on old tires, and it's absolutely a tremendous breakthrough. You've probably never heard of a supplement being able to do anything like this before.
17: All right, so Jay, at this point, I'm telling a patient, right? This happens all the time. I'm telling a patient about this, and they're like, "Doc, how can you regenerate cartilage? I don't know anything about this, that there's no way to do it." And I explain to them, well, first of all, your doctor doesn't know about this. This is new, cutting edge. This is flipping the joint health arena on its head, on its
16: 100%.
17: Ear.
16: Oh, man, it really is.
17: Breakthrough. This is blowing the roof off joint health products, and this is the way it works. Our very special, very cutting-edge bioactive collagen peptides, you're going to swallow them. This is a powder. It's a delicious cherry berry powder, but the point is you're going to drink this. You're going to love it, and what happens is these bioactive collagen peptides are absorbed very rapidly. 99% of them will be absorbed in 24 hours. So it's getting in, it's getting absorbed. Now get this, 90% of what's absorbed will be broken down into amino acids and dipeptides, and they happen to be the perfect kind of food for cartilage. So they'll be brought to your knee joint, your hip joint, your neck, your back, and they will feed the cartilage. They'll be utilized as ground substance to make new cartilage. But this is the magic right here. I'm about to tell you the magic of joint gel. 10% of these bioactive collagen peptides, which are the perfect molecular size and weight, approximately 3 kilodaltons, will get absorbed across your intestinal barrier, get taken directly to the cartilage, to the chondrocyte, which is our cartilage-making cell. It's the only cell that can make cartilage, and there it will dock on the cartilage, on this chondrocyte surface. It'll dock there, and like a lock and key, it'll turn a switch. And now the cartilage cell, this chondrocyte, will ramp up its DNA and RNA and start producing more cushiony, glassy joint cartilage. It's like you're on an ice skating rink, right? And people have been skating too long, and the surface is all pitted. That's what your cartilage gets like as you get older. Then the Zamboni guy comes around, puts some fresh water and freezes it up, and you got this glassy, shiny ice skating rink. This is what it's doing inside your knee, inside your hip. And it's turning this cartilage cell up and on, and you start making more cartilage like you did, say, 20 years ago, and you feel the difference. You may feel it in 3 or 4 weeks.
16: Well, you know, thanks for all the boring science, Neil. What people really need to know, this helps regrow and regenerate joint cartilage in a way that really nothing else out there can. This is for real. This is a clinically studied technology. There are

0: multiple human studies. We've got the before and after MRIs. You can literally see the changes over time. This is very revolutionary. I can't even overstate just how revolutionary this is. There are thousands of joint supplements out there. We sell many of them. Most of these joint supplements are about comfort or about maintaining and sustaining existing joint cartilage. 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I'm going to give out that number again a little bit later on in the show. But Neil, before we jump back into...
1: Jay, wait a second. Can I just stop you for a second? Because, you know, you asked me, what was it, a couple of days ago, could I... do a joint gel show with you. And I said, sure. And you didn't tell me any of this stuff. So like, that's an amazing deal. I didn't even know that. And I didn't know you were going to give away this Essential Immunity, which now that I'm thinking about it, makes so much sense because, you know, vitamin C is so critical for the immune system, but also for the creation of collagen. And collagen is what we're talking about here when we're talking about joint matrix and cartilage and skin cells and,
0: yep,
1: and all kinds of stuff. So this is really the perfect free gift that you're throwing in.
0: Yeah, for 10 bucks, what a deal. And you're right. You know, Jan couldn't be here today to join us. He was supposed to be here, but we had talked about it before the show. Hey, let's give away a bonus gift like we almost always do when we do these shows. And the vitamin C and D combo, again, we call it our Essential Immunity. And most people probably take it for supporting their immune system. But you're right. Vitamin C is absolutely critical for collagen generation. And if you are low on vitamin C, that's not optimal when it comes to making cartilage. And the idea behind Joint Gel is to do just that, to make cartilage, to grow cartilage, and as we're about to get into, to maintain cartilage. So with that said, Neil, we need to talk about the second ingredient in Joint Gel called MSM. MSM has been on the market for many years. It's one of the more popular joint support ingredients out there. And the science on MSM in its own right is actually quite fabulous for a whole bunch of different areas, mostly joints, but increasingly skin and cosmetics. And we're going to get into that a little bit, a new study that they did on fighting wrinkles, which is pretty amazing. The reason we included MSM into joint gel was because it is very prolific at helping to maintain and sustain existing joint cartilage.
1: Right. And the science behind it is something called disulfide links. So what we make between these layers of cartilage is these disulfide bonds, which hold everything together. So you could grab your skin and you can pull it and it stretches, yet when you let go, it's going to snap back into position. That's the nature of these disulfide bonds that hold the cartilage, the collagen, I should say, just in the right position.
0: Right. Now, and Neil, you were talking about the skin or the cartilage snapping back. Well, that's exactly why MSM seems to be such a powerful cosmetic agent. And I'm not talking about a topical application here, not a beauty cream. This is a supplement you take that can actually help fight wrinkles from the inside out. So they did a study recently, Neil. I'm not even sure if you're aware of this. This was like just published. In 4 weeks of taking MSM, just 4 weeks, they saw noticeable results, including a 20+% improvement in skin radiance and luminosity, 24% less wrinkles. That was in only a few weeks. 20% boost in skin elasticity. 81% of the participants in this study said that their skin was more radiant and better hydrated, and 63% said they saw a boost in firmness and elasticity. And it's just an incredible side benefit that you can actually look a lot better. To add one more thing before I hand it back to you, Neil, they actually look to see how is this working in terms of boosting the skin. And so they did a gene study, and they wanted to see when people take MSM, what kind of influence does it have on genes related to regulating our skin barrier health, skin moisturization, and essentially the structural integrity of the skin, which is really what's involved in the aging process, at least from a cosmetic point of view. And what they noticed was this triggered all sorts of genes that relates to all that. So it's just unbelievable. You can see a tremendous difference.
1: So Jay, let me ask you a question. Are you a little excited about MSM?
0: You know,
1: so how excited as you are about MSM for skin health, because you obviously are, like as a chiropractor, I'm that excited about MSM for joint health. I've been recommending MSM to my patients for decades. MSM reduces pain of athletes that have been exercising very hard.
0: Yes.
1: MSM allows us to get back to our sports more quickly. It does all of these things, and it's the perfect adjunct to our bioactive collagen peptides in this joint gel product. So really, our listeners are going to get this from so many directions. The MSM is going to boost the ability for these bioactive collagen peptides to function at a high level because it's going to create a healthy inflammation response. The bioactive collagen peptides are going to create more cartilage in the joints. Our listeners are going to be so much more comfortable. And now you're adding the vitamin C and vitamin D. So Our listeners are going to notice a big difference here.
0: Joint gel is going to do some things for your joints and for your skin, as we've been talking about, but especially for your joints that really no other supplement can do. The first dietary supplement that I've seen that can do this, you've got the before and after MRI photos. These are studies that have been done at Penn State, Harvard, Tufts, University of Freiburg, which is in Germany. That's how big of a breakthrough this is. And really, I don't know any other company that is offering this currently. We've got a great product here, Joint Gel with MSM and all of the benefits of MSM. In a few minutes, I'm going to give out that 800 number and tell you how to get started for less than 10 bucks. And again, Dr. Levin was talking about our vitamin C as the bonus gift. We call it our essential immunity, our patent pending C. Neil, we are shooting along so fast here. We've got so much information out there already, but with only a few minutes to spare here, for people just tuning in, what is Joint Gel and why is it such a dramatic breakthrough?
1: We're talking about our very special cutting-edge bioactive collagen peptides. This is a powder. You're going to get it. You're going to drink it down. And once you ingest this, it's delicious. It's going to go into your circulation. It's going to get brought to your cartilage. And 10% of these very special bioactive collagen peptides that are just the exact right molecular size and weight are going to knock on the door of your cartilage-making cell called the chondrocyte. So this is almost like waking up Rip Van Winkle. As we get older, our chondrocytes don't work as well. When we were 20, we made cartilage and broke down cartilage at the same rate. We had beautiful cartilage. when we're 50s, 60s, 70s, we're breaking down cartilage much faster than we're remaking it. These bioactive collagen peptides, this joint gel, this is your ticket to getting those knees and hips and joints in your body to create more glassy, smooth, cushiony cartilage, and it works. I like to play my golf. I like my tennis. I like hitting the gym. I like to run around and play with my kids, and this joint gel is my ticket. It's almost a little bit like a time warp, if you will. It's like turning the clock back a little bit. Your doctor doesn't know about it. It's here. It's going to regenerate cartilage. Your knee, your hip, your body, your joints are going to feel better.
0: Neil, I know this is one of your favorite products. 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I need to tell people how they can get started for less than $10 and get a retread and deal with that wear and tear once and for all with a solution that's been shown to help do what I call the four R's: regenerate, revitalize, restore, and regrow that joint cartilage. 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You will see real dividends in your comfort, your mobility, and you will be far better off for it. 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
10: Well, thanks so much for joining us today. I'm Marcia Lambeth, and I am speaking to Lisa and Rocky White. They are the owners of Airborne Flag and Flagpole, and we're going to be talking today about a part of America 250. It's a prayer event, and we're going to tell you about that today as we talk. Welcome, you guys. How are y'all today?
11: Thank you so much, Marcia. Doing great.
10: Yeah, this
12: is a great day in SA. Thank you, Marcia, for having us on.
10: Great day in San Antonio. Okay, good.
12: That's right.
10: Is that where you're located at? That's where your business is?
12: Yes, it is. San Antonio, Texas. The name of the business is Airborne Flag and Flagpole, and been doing flags and flagpoles for about 38 years.
10: Yeah. That's great. That's great. So you do it for businesses, homes, everybody, anybody?
12: That is correct. Anything that has to do with flags and flagpoles, whether it's businesses, governmental, residential, car dealerships. We do it all.
10: Those huge ones on the top of buildings, all the way to somebody's house, flagging with the flagpole out front.
11: That's exactly. That's a great description.
12: That's a great description.
10: Okay, good. And done that for 38 years there in San Antonio. That's great. Well, America 250 is an event that's coming up to celebrate our 250th anniversary as a country. I remember in 1976 celebrating and the bicentennial, and we were just crazy for everything. It was flags, and it was parades, and it was everybody getting into it. But times have changed since then, and today, you know, people need to get back to that idea of being excited about being Americans, and you know, the things that we are a part of that have made us as a country today. So tell us a little bit about America 250 and what your involvement with that is.
11: Yes. So when our team, our marketing team, came to us, you know, looking ahead, they saw this opportunity for this salute and prayer challenge. And so they came to us and we were all on board because we are all about God and country. And this just suited us perfectly for what we need in America today.
10: Exactly.
12: Yeah, we definitely wanted to tie it all in together. I mean, we're strong believers and very involved with our church, and we just felt like during this time and age in our country, and a lot of things have changed since 1976, as you mentioned.
10: Yeah.
12: And we just think that it is so critically important that we come together as friends and family to pray for our nation, to pray for our families, to pray for our cities. And it's just what we need right now more than anything else, is we all need to come together and pray.
10: Yeah, that's the 1776 Salute and Prayer Challenge. So correct. What are you doing exactly with that? What are you asking about from people
11: yes.
10: like our listeners right now to be a part of that?
11: Yes, we would love the listeners to be a part of this movement, and how they can be a part of this movement to start it and let it go across our nation is to join the challenge. When they go to 1776prayer.org, there's going to be two tabs, two buttons, and one is to accept the challenge, where they're saying yes, on July 4th at 4 p.m., we are going to gather, no matter where we are, in the backyard, swimming, wherever, with their friends and families, celebrating America's 250. So at 4 p.m., we're asking them to take the challenge, gather friends and family, and let's pray for our country, for our leaders, for our families, for the next years that we have. And we know that prayer changes things. As 2 Chronicles 7:14 says, if my people who are called by my name will humble themselves and pray and seek my face and turn from their wicked ways, then I will hear from heaven and I will forgive their sin and will heal their land. That's a promise God has made to us. And so I think not only are we challenging the Americans, but I think God is challenging us as a people as well, mm-hmm. to be bold and let's do this together.
10: Let me give that web address again. It's the 1776prayer.org website, 1776prayer.org, where you can find out more about all of this and accept the challenge to join others in prayer at 4 o'clock on Independence Day, on the 4th of July, to synchronize prayer across the U.S. You know, we had a prayer event not long ago here in Houston, and I'm glad to see people calling others to come back to prayer, because, you know, we forget about how powerful prayer
11: yes.
10: is.
11: Yes, and not only register for the challenge and take the challenge, right? But when they register, they also simultaneously, they're entering into a sweepstakes where we will also be doing a giveaway, a drawing of $1,776 at the end of this challenge. We will be giving that away to a winner.
10: Oh,
11: and that's
10: cool.
11: One way to also register for the sweepstakes is by registering on that challenge.
10: Just kind of a fun addition to everything. for the possibility to win $1,776.
11: Exactly. Who couldn't use that?
10: I know, right? It's about what it costs to get from Houston to Galveston. I mean, Houston to San Antonio on the gas prices these days.
11: So it's pretty simplistic, Marcia. Once they go on to that 1776prayer.org, there's just two buttons there, and it's pretty simplistic, and it shouldn't be a burden to anyone to join this movement.
10: I love that.
12: And all we're asking is that you encourage three other families to do the same.
10: Okay.
12: And, the power of multiplication and getting the word out.
10: Yeah, take it to your church. Let your pastor know about it so the whole church can get involved. That's great.
11: Yes. And then when they even take it a step further and do a video of the challenge that they're doing, they can post it on social and they get even more points entered into the sweepstakes by posting it on their social.
10: Oh, that's great. That's great. Do you guys remember a few years ago, there was this big thing on social media where you would dump a bucket of ice water on your head to draw attention to, I did that. It was freezing, but it was fun. It was so much fun and it brought such great attention. And if we act like that with this and get as excited about prayer as you do about just getting out there and, doing something silly to bring attention to an important cause, this could be that cause that you're a part of now. So I love that. I'd love to see that.
11: Yes.
12: That's what we're hoping for.
10: Yeah, you don't have to dump a bucket of ice water on your head unless you really want to. But, if your church is praying together, your family's praying together, how cool would that be to see a family just holding hands and praying together out in the backyard during their 4th of July picnic before the fireworks go off, just taking a time to stop and pray together? That would be so special, so amazing. What a great idea.
11: Yes, thank you. And think of the impact on our younger generation.
10: Yes.
11: By setting that example, what are we showing to our next generation?
10: Yeah. Prayer's not boring. Prayer is powerful. Prayer is a communication with God. That prayer is our way as a believer to plug into God and to really be fed by Him and to share with others. I mean, it's a witness. It's so much. We forget, like I said, the power of prayer. This country is crazy right now, and you don't want to get in on this side, that side, and the divisiveness of it all. Let me say that. But you do want to be a positive force for what's happening in the United States today. And we believe God's blessed the United States. There's a reason why we are here today as a country. And, we can change the narrative by praying. And
11: absolutely.
10: It's absolutely powerful.
11: Well, take into consideration the Declaration of Independence, when that was written, those men were men of faith. And so they were writing that based on biblical principle. And I believe that's why this country has been blessed the way it has been blessed. But I feel people's hearts have grown cold. As the word says, in the latter days, people will pull away from faith and grow cold. And I think we see that, and we've got to turn that around.
10: Exactly. I'm talking today with Lisa and Rocky White. They are the owners of Airborne Flag and Flagpole, and they are helping to present this great event on the 4th of July this year. It's part of the America 250 celebration, and it's a prayer, call to prayer, the 1776 Salute in Prayer Challenge. And you can find more information about the whole event and accept that challenge. Go to 1776prayer.org. And I can see youth groups doing this, having a really good time, and coming up with creative ways to pray together, but also, to kind of make it fun and see what they're doing, what their youth group is doing, and families doing this together, and women's groups doing it. I mean, I could see that being a part of the videos that are presented as part of the prayer challenge. That's so cool. I love it. So what are you going to do with that? You're just going to keep that posted so that people can see what's going on or what happened on the 4th of July?
11: Yes, I'm sure our marketing team will be prepared to share the winner and share a word on how this campaign went So yes, we should. And our website for the business is airborneflag.com. And it may be that our marketing team will post something also on that website as well.
10: Okay. Airborneflag.com. Yeah, if you're Correct. Looking for a flag of any type, you need to touch base with these guys. Do you guys do Yes. work outside of San Antonio? Do you do more than just that area? How does that work?
12: Yeah, the area that we cover is all of South Texas. We go up north of San Antonio to a little beyond Austin, all the way to the Rio Grande Valley, into the coastal region, up and down the coastline around Corpus, to the hill country, and out west towards Laredo, Eagle Pass, Del
10: man,
12: Rio.
10: Man, you got some big coverage going on there.
12: It's a big territory, but yeah. We're still able to manage that area pretty well. We do have a large assortment of the America 250 flags, the Betsy Ross commemorative flag in various sizes. So if somebody's thinking about, you know, getting any of these type of flags, we have those in stock as well. Can generally ship them the next day.
11: Yes, and so these American 250 flags that we currently have in stock, it's a limited edition. So when they're gone, they're gone. So I would encourage those to get their America 250 memorabilia. It's once in a lifetime while we still have them.
10: What do they look like?
11: They're on our website. We've got a couple versions. Like Rocky mentioned, the Betsy Ross commemorative, and then there's the licensed one, the U.S. licensed official America 250. It's a blue background with 250 on it. Mm-hmm. It's beautiful.
10: Yeah, I'm typing it in right now. It's airborneflag.com is the web address to go check that out, airborneflag.com. Now, look, I'm my mind's going crazy here with the idea that we could also see, like, right now, people posting some of their videos about we're going to do it, we're going to pray together, you know, and then challenging other groups.
11: When I
10: grew up in the Assembly of God Church, we were Christ ambassadors as teenagers. That was our youth group, and I could see like this youth group challenging the youth group in the next city over, you know, the different ones that are within their organization, and that could be a lot of fun. That could be a lot of fun. So. You need
11: and to. That's the idea, to get it to spread, you know, nationwide.
10: I love it. Well, you can find out more information again on airborneflag.com. That's Lisa and Rocky White and their business, Airborne Flag and Flagpole, as they are a part of. You guys are sponsoring this event. This is you. And you can get more information as well about the prayer challenge at 1776prayer.org. You were just telling us, Lisa, there's two tabs. One of those is to accept the challenge, so you can get more information there. So just click that. And then if you accept the challenge and take part in the prayer, you'll also be in a sweepstakes for a grand prize of $1,776. So you get $1,776. So get your name in the drawing today. Get your group in the drawing. But most importantly, get involved in being a part of praying on the 4th of July for our country. Are you leading the prayer in any way with any, like, you want to say this and we're all praying the same thing? Or is it just, you know, whatever you feel led to pray?
11: Actually, like I mentioned earlier, there's two tabs. One to just register for the challenge. And then there's another tab if they would like to buy the America 250 bundles. Mm-hmm. And in those bundles, there is a prayer guide as well.
10: Okay, good. I went to the website again. It's airborneflag.com, and there's an E on the end of airborne. Don't forget that part. But you'll see on there a countdown, too, for the challenge, which we've got 29 days and hours and minutes and seconds counting down to America's 250th. Be part of that celebration and join the prayer challenge today. So you can check out the flagpoles. You can check. I love the America 250 flag. That is beautiful. And you can get more information about the event there as well. But to join the challenge itself and to upload videos and be part of all the fun and the prayer, you know, some people don't think of prayer as fun. Can you guys believe that? Can you imagine?
12: Yes, we do.
10: This is putting the fun back in prayer. I love that. So you can get more information on that again at 1776prayer.org. How did you guys get involved in this? How did this all come about?
11: You know what? We've got to give the credit to our marketing team. Mm-hmm. They're the ones that brought the idea to Rocky and I, and we were in.

0: symbolic, since this nation was created and the flag was created by Betsy Ross with the stars and the stripes, and it has been just the one thing that everybody could get their hands on throughout since 1776, that just represented everything that this country stood for. All of those that have gone off to war to keep our peace here in this country, and how symbolic and how much that flag represents and how much it means to those veterans. I've seen veterans, have so much respect for that American flag that it just means everything to them. And I think that same thing applies to the people, the Christ followers, how valuable God is to them in their relationship with Jesus. And we just think that they go hand in hand. And that's why we're wanting people to understand how symbolic that the American flag is, but at the same time, just how special it is to have that relationship with God through the power of the Holy Spirit. And we just want everybody to get on board and pray and bring it all together on July the 4th.
1: Amen. Yeah, I like that. I like that. You guys are awesome. We are talking today with, again, Lisa and Rocky White, the owners of Airborne Flag and Flagpoles. They are sponsoring the event with the America 250 organization, the 1776 Prayer Challenge, where you can go to 1776prayer.org for more information about all of this and to join that challenge as well. And, as you're praying for our country right now, and as we join together with other organizations, we start to see changes. How do you track those changes? How do you see God's answer to the prayers that are happening across the country that day?
2: I think we will see the fruit of those prayers as we're lifting them up in unity. I believe we will see the fruit of that. And it's all in God's timing, whether it's immediately down the road. I mean, God is sovereign, and it's in His time. But I believe the prayers will be honored.
1: It's interesting that you can have so much fun and still be a part of something so powerful and spiritual at the same time. And I love the beauty of what you two have done and what your organization and group there, everybody who's involved in coming up with this, have the vision that God's given you to do this. And just the power of so many voices calling out to the Lord at the same time, at that same moment, at 4 p.m. on the 4th of July. One of my favorite quotes about the 4th of July is from Irma Bombeck, talking about only in America can you celebrate something so amazing with hot dogs and ants at a picnic, Only in America. And only in America will you see this. This is awesome. This is an amazing, amazing opportunity for the body of Christ to come together, to have fun, to get rid of the divisiveness. If you get people coming together in this, you're already getting answered prayer, aren't you? I mean, just overcoming whatever your differences are about politics and everything else that seem to be dividing us today, letting that go and uniting as a church and believers and calling out to God together is the answer of prayer there. But the power of what can happen beyond that because of what God does to use those prayers as his catalyst for where he wants to take us next. And I
2: Exactly.
1: love it all. That's just an awesome experience too. I love this. So what are you guys going to do? What is your plan for that day? Do you have a video up already?
0: No, we don't have a video up already.
2: Actually, we do the video that we did back
0: Oh,
2: here.
0: that's right. That's right.
2: There is a video on that website, Marcia.
1: So you can check out like kind of a practice video, kind of an
2: Yeah,
1: idea.
2: yes, to give the people an idea of what it will look like on the 4th of July at 4. So yes, there is a video there already.
0: That's right. Yeah, we do have the video of
2: Simulating.
0: simulated the 4th of July on our back patio with American flag flying from across above our pool.
1: I love
2: Yes,
1: it.
2: that's our backyard in that video, FYI, and the burgers.

0: cooking. That's our grill.
1: That's great. That's great. So that day, what are you planning on doing? Do you have a group that'll be with you guys or your family?
0: Oh, yeah, I'm sure. We got 8 grandkids and 2 children. I'm sure we'll have our group over here at 4 o'clock.
2: It'll
1: Eight
2: probably be
1: grand.
2: very similar to the video that's posted on our website, doing the same thing again.
0: Yeah.
1: You're gonna have to get out there, Dad, with that barbecue going. Get those
2: That's
1: hamburgers and hot
2: right.
1: dogs
2: That's
1: flipping.
2: it. That's it.
0: Yes, it'll
1: Man,
0: be
1: there
0: a
1: are
0: great
1: definitely worse ways to spend a day, though, isn't
2: That's
1: there?
2: right.
1: That's going to be
2: Yeah.
1: awesome. So, again, go to 1776prayer.org. Click on the tab to accept the challenge. Find out how you can be a part of praying together as a nation
0: Yes.
1: at 4 p.m. and plan your event. Get ready to have fun with that event. Get everybody in your church involved with this. Get your youth group, your women's group, men's groups. Get involved and do this in your family, your neighbors. What a fun thing. I mean, if your neighborhood does like a neighborhood get together on the 4th of July, those who
0: Yes.
1: want to be a part of that could be a part of that. So that's awesome. And it's
0: Yes.
1: a great way to witness, too, isn't it?
2: It is.
0: Exactly. And as they're praying, if there's a flagpole, salute the flag.
1: There you
2: That's
1: go.
2: right.
1: There you go. Again, that's 1776prayer.org to accept the challenge for the entire event. Just so much fun. Part of America 250, the 1776 Prayer Challenge and the sweepstakes. That $1,776 will go to a winner in the sweepstakes. So when you enter the challenge, you also get your
0: Yes.
1: name in that drawing as well. And
0: Yes.
1: airborneflag.com is the website. If you're looking for a new flag and you want to have that by the 4th of July, go on there today. That's airborneflag.com. For Lisa and Rocky White, airborneflag.com, Airborne Flag and Flagpole. Thank you both for being with us today. Thank you for leading this. This is going to be so much
0: Yes.
1: fun. I can't wait to see what comes of it.
0: So, Marsha, I have a question for you. You going to join the challenge?
1: Hey, yeah, you don't have to dump a bucket of ice on my head. I'd be ready to
0: Well, thank you. Thank you for having us on and
2: Yes.
0: sharing this. And we're very excited.
1: God bless.
2: Yes, we
1: Well,
2: are.
1: thank y'all very much. Y'all have a good day.
0: Thank
2: Thank you,
0: you.
2: Marcia.
0: God bless.

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5: 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Let us thank Him for His blessings in the past. 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
7: Inside each and every one of us, there are tiny seeds of hope with the power to move mountains. Hi, and welcome to Keep the Faith. I'm Donna Cruz.
8: And I'm Keith Stevens. 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
10: There are so many benefits to smiling while you talk. 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
7: Why is it we learn so much more from our failures than we ever do from our successes? 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
1: I'm Keith Stevens. If you've ever experienced failure, and everybody has, you know that it can be downright painful. Anita Renfro is a successful comedian. She's made millions laugh through her appearances on Good Morning America, Dr. Phil, and her YouTube videos.
2: I had these great ideas about how motherhood was going to be, that I was going to float through my pregnancy in an idyllic, blissful state and then give painless birth to perfect babies. That fantasy lasted until my first prenatal visit.
1: Anita shares how failure may actually be good.
3: A failure almost always involves some sort of pain, either financial or personal or pride. And when that failure happens, there's always a lesson inside of it. And either you're inspired to go harder and do more and overcome it, or it takes you in a different direction. And I believe God speaks as loudly or more loudly through the failures than the successes. Because when you're doing something right, it's like, oh, yay, everyone's applauding. But man, when you make a misstep, I really appreciate God's gentle nudges, even in the failure.

We need to acknowledge the pain. We need to look at it. We need to stop running from it. We need to stop trying to bury it, drown it in whiskey, bury it in food, you know, ignore it in pleasure. You understand what I'm saying? All of the things that we can do to try to numb our soul, you know, television it to death, all those things, we've got to say, okay, stop. That's trying to numb the pain.

0: This is Keep the Faith.
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2: Psalm 139 says that all the days ordained for me were written in God's book before I was born. 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

0: 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And the funny thing is, it's not in front of your face. It's on it.
1: Sometimes I feel like I just keep pretending

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1: I'm Donna Cruz. Sometimes one simple change makes a huge difference in life, if you're aware of it. It's always encouraging to hear from Andy Andrews. He's the New York Times bestselling author of books like The Traveler's Gift and The Little Things. So what is this change?
2: There are so many benefits to smiling while you talk. When you smile while you talk, you will be shocked at how you'll be treated. You will be chosen over anybody else. I mean, it's the greatest hiring tool. If you want to get a job, or you want to be chosen for a certain task, or you want to be put in charge of something, you want to keep a job. Listen, people will notice if you smile while you talk. I'm just telling you, you go into a grocery store and there's a line of cashiers down there, and you start going into the line of the one who, this lady, she smiles, man. She talks and she smiles, and you just feel good when you go through there. You'll start looking for her. You know you look for her. And so when the grocery store is going to lay off somebody and they got 10 cashiers, they may lay off two of them. Well, they're not laying off her. They're not going to lay off her. Everybody loves her. And so the same is true. You learn to smile while you talk. You'll be treated differently at the bank. You'll be treated differently. You will get the benefit of the doubt in every situation. You'll be treated differently at the coffee shop. You'll be treated differently by the teachers at your children's school. You'll be treated differently by your children, and you'll be treated differently by your spouse. And for the most part, very funny, they won't even know why.
3: La

0: Sometimes all you need is a story to remind you that there's hope. Steve Brown has one of those. He's with Key Life, and they've teamed up with us to help make encouragement contagious on Keep the Faith.
1: One time, Baron Rothschild, the famous financier, was posing as a beggar. A reporter who was there didn't know and gave him $5. 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There was a note, "Sir, years ago you gave $5 to me. I invested it. Now you have it back with interest." Signed, Baron Rothschild. I'm a Christian for a lot of reasons. One is that I'm making an investment, the return of which would absolutely amaze you. I'm Steve Brown. You think about that. For more encouraging stories plus a free gift, go to youthinkaboutthat.org.
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2: It's never good to receive a phone call that says your good friend has just had a heart attack, and it doesn't look like they're going to make it. Man, really? 41 years of age? A heart attack? That's a life interruption. Walking into the room and seeing his wife in a state that I'd never seen her in before. A state of shock, looking for hope. In the midst of this pain, you have the option to run to a refuge to distract yourself. But David said, "For God is my refuge and my strength." Yes, even that day in that hospital room, we ran to the refuge and found strength. I will.

We have a motto in our house: if you got an attitude, leave at the door, because attitudes will change everything. I mean, someone can walk in a room with a bad attitude and the whole culture of the room changes. One simple act of changing your attitude will be a difference maker in your day, and it will be the difference maker in the day of all the people around you.

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4: Hi, I'm Paul Fredericks here on Keep the Faith with some contagious encouragement from Greg Laurie. Don't put a period where God has put a comma. He's not done with you. No matter what your age, you are a work in progress.

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1: Whenever something looks bad at the beginning, it doesn't necessarily mean that it's not going to turn out for your own good. I was working a lot of overtime at my job so that my wife wouldn't have to work. Well, one morning they asked me to work over, and my first break, I went to the coffee machine. I reached in my pocket, and I had 30 cents, a quarter and a nickel is all I had, and that's how much a cup of coffee was. I reached up to put the quarter in the slot, and it dropped out of my hand. And just like it always happens, it went directly underneath the machine, hit the floor and like a magnet. And I thought, come on, Lord, you know that was the only money I had, and that was going to have to carry me that coffee for the next 8 hours. And what am I going to do now? And so I stood there, and I said, you know what? I'm going to bend over, and I'm going to get that quarter out of there. I don't have a lot of options. I don't care who sees. And so I got on my hands and knees, and I looked underneath that machine, and to my unbelief, was so many quarters that I couldn't even count them. I just reached my hand under there, and I swept them out, and there was so many that I had enough for coffee, lunch. And I just stood up, and I said, Lord, forgive me. And you wanted to show me something that was good for me, and here I was complaining, and I had to get down on my hands and knees to see it. We

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0: Important information regarding the Italy Unfiltered Dream Vacation Sweepstakes and the Italy Unfiltered Group Tour scheduled for September 2026. Due to ongoing uncertainty surrounding overseas travel conditions and future international travel considerations, the Italy Unfiltered Tour has been canceled. As a result, the Italy Unfiltered Dream Vacation Sweepstakes has also been canceled and no prize will be awarded. We understand this may be disappointing and appreciate your interest and participation. Additional information regarding the cancellation is available on our station's website on the Contests and Sweepstakes page. Thank you for your understanding and for being a valued member of our listening family.
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6: The intersection of our faith and the world is a battlefield. 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And yet, this intersection is the context of our faith. 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
7: Friends, welcome and thank you for joining us on Courageous Christianity, a radio show and podcast about real faith for the real world. I'm Richard Mendelow, and with me, as always, my wife and wingman in all things, Christy Mendelow.
8: And I'm very happy to be here and in the studio, as always. And hello, everyone.
7: Hello.
8: Hello. Hello. Hello.
7: Friends, recently at a Major League Baseball game in San Francisco, I believe is where it was held, it was the San Francisco Giants. And Major League Baseball was celebrating Pride Night. And of note, pitcher Landon Roop, a Christian, was not comfortable with the hat that he had to wear, which had the rainbow on it. Rainbow which has been stolen from God. And so he wrote a Bible verse on his hat. And the media took notice of it. And he was criticized for it. And Major League Baseball actually had some stern warnings for him, right up until Senator Josh Hawley of Missouri got involved and said, wait a minute, you had people writing Black Lives Matter quotes on their hats and on their uniforms, and you said nothing. And this pitcher has written a Bible verse on it, and you've threatened him with action. And shortly thereafter, there was public outcry, and then Major League Baseball started backpedaling after they realized that people have had enough. And I bring that up as an example of courageous Christianity and the fact that it works. Over the last few weeks, we talked about many similar stories in our series about real faith in the real world. We talked about anti-Semitism, attacks on biblical truth, political pressure, cultural pressure, the struggle between good and evil, and the challenge of standing firm when compromise is easier. Thinking of the baseball story, it would have been just as easy, even easier, for Landon Roop to do nothing, right, to just wear the hat.
8: Yeah.
7: But he stood firm in faith, according to Scripture, and God worked with that. Over and over, the lesson through the series was that the world will not like you, despite the fact that the only thing standing between it and total darkness is the light that Jesus Christ shines through you. Over and over, we saw faith victorious over the mob, those who are in groupthink, those who are in secular think, those who are in Facebook think, those who are afraid to offend, and so they go along to get along until there's nothing virtuous left. And we brought it all up because it should give us all hope. In every story that we addressed, we could see God at work, and we could see his promises coming true, that whatever the adversity, he works all things together for good for those who love him and are called according to his purpose. That whatever the adversity, he did not let those who believed in him and stood firm in their faith be put to shame. I've often repeated a quote by Janice Stanfield because I believe it to be true and important. It says, "I can't do all the good this world needs, but this world needs all the good that I can do." As a Christian American, how does that look? How do we help a world that doesn't want help? How do we speak about accountability to those who reject God's rules? How do we deal with attacks and the pressure to be a part of the mob? How do we cope with our natural desire to compare ourselves to others? How do we resist evil without losing compassion for those in struggle? The answer to all of these questions is simple, but hard. And that's what we're going to talk about today. I hope you'll stay with us. Before we begin, let us pray together. Heavenly Father, in your Son, you showed us what real faith looks like. Help us to follow his example. When the world crowds in on us, help us to see the path that he would have us take. When we're weary, allow us to draw on his strength. When we're attacked, let him shield us. When we're distracted by the things of this world, help us to be content in him. When we want to compromise, let his example of sacrifice separate us from the mob he came to save. And in that separation, Father, help us to live out an example of righteous, compassionate, and courageous faith. May all we do glorify you. We pray in Jesus' name. Amen.
8: Amen.
7: So many Christians separate their faith from the world they're living in. They may not have a context for their struggle. They may not understand how it works. They might think that church is what you do for an hour on Sunday. I thought something similar. For many years, I didn't understand that what we read in the Bible should translate into our lives. And then it gets hard when you leave your house and you encounter this world that wants to do what it wants to do. And we'll change the rules, we'll ignore the rules, we'll pretend that the rules don't apply in this instance. And all of it to the detriment of our ability to live together fruitfully.
8: Yeah.
7: What do you think of all of this as you've heard this series? What comes to you?
8: Well, I think you just said it. You know, people are dealing with different struggles. But what I took away there, all that you said was, you know, this world can be a very confusing place if you allow it to be, with all the information that's coming at you. You know, I don't know, how fast do you fly an airplane? Faster than that, right? Yeah. And, you know, if you don't have a compass that can direct you, if you don't have a cornerstone, whatever those words you want to use, you don't have a foundation of something that you can come back to, then you're all over the map. And, you know, my heart hurts for people that are out there who are living in chaos because they're pulled, you know, should I believe this today and that tomorrow? Facebook, the media, and they consume it as fast as they receive it, right? And then they can communicate it out. They share it, right? So that becomes the way of their thinking. And I think just trying to sit back, and I'm not judging, I mean, it happens to me, trying to live out my faith in the real world. Things come to me. I'm a woman in the flesh here in the United States, in this world. And like any other human, we struggle with flesh, the desires of the world. You know, I want to achieve this. I want to gain this. But if you don't have that something to come back to and ground yourself, again, like I said, you're all over the map. And so what I come to is you've got to come back to center. You got to come back to Jesus. And then you start there. And truly, I'm not trying to simplify this, but it is a choice. So do you want to continue living in the chaos, or do you want to make the choice to come back to Jesus and see what his word says?
7: What came to me as you were speaking is going to sound a little strange.
8: No.
7: Two words. Yes, but. Mm. I'm thinking of a guy waking up in the morning and picking up his Bible and maybe reading a few passages and feeling encouraged, and then looking at his phone, seeing the news, and thinking to himself about what he just read in the Bible. Yes, but.
8: Right.
7: And there's so many different instances. Yes, but what about this? Yes, but these people are relentless. Yes, but we face an avalanche of godlessness. Yes, but how can I change what my kids see in school? Yes, but I have to go to work, and when I log in on my computer, there's some corporate pride screensaver that I have to look at. Yes, but. And then I think of the person who has no faith. And maybe their conscience says, this isn't right, or this doesn't make sense. And they say, yes, but. My dad said this, and my mom told me this was important.
8: Or TikTok said this.
7: Yes, but I want to do what I want to do. And so what do we do with this yes, but? And so as we've looked at the Real Faith for the Real World series, I hope in the many instances we've addressed, what we can see is that these individual actions we've discussed, whether the politician who said she's leaving the Democrat Party in Detroit because its godlessness makes it impossible for her to serve and be a Christian, or the pitcher for the San Francisco Giants, and several of his teammates who say, yeah, I'm not doing this. What we learned from this series is you can change the world. And Jesus changes you. He tells you what's right and wrong. And then if you can let go of everything around you and just try and do that.
8: Well, and I think it's one choice at a time. We try to go, think that we have to make this overnight big huge successful campaign of or change or something. One small step. So when the yes, but comes, yes, but I know my flesh is in the way, myself is in the way, my thinking is in the way. What does the Bible say?
7: Yeah, and that's where there's a couple different places where it says, but God.
8: Right, yeah.
7: Absolutely. And so if you have yes, but, and then a big question mark, just remind yourself that that's where God takes over. That's where God works. Where you end, that's where the Bible instructs, informs. That's where Scripture guides. That's where the Holy Spirit leads. That's where Jesus shields. Yes, but with man this is impossible, but with God all things are possible. Friends, stay with us. We'll be back in the next segment.
8: Thank you for joining us today for Courageous Christianity with Richard Mendelow, where we explore the intersection of faith and the secular world. I'm Christy Mendelow, Richard's wingman on the show and in life. 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

0: Friends, welcome back. You're listening to Courageous Christianity, and we're wrapping up our series on real faith for the real world over the last couple weeks, maybe even months. Yeah. We've looked at events from the news, and we have gone back to scripture that addresses them, and we've spent a lot of time with it because ultimately our faith must translate to how we live our lives. Faith is about change. Jesus changes us so that we can change the world around us. Next week, we'll observe the 250th anniversary of the signing of the Declaration of Independence, the U.S. colonial states severing ties with Great Britain. And keep in mind, this nation was established to secure religious freedom. And each man who signed the Declaration of Independence risked his fortune, his property, and his life for religious freedom. At that time, if you read the wrong Bible, you could be put to death, and many were. Today, we live in the nation that their courage secured. We live in unparalleled religious freedom. And my question is, should we not be willing to risk so that future generations will also live in that religious freedom? I think if there's one thing we can take away from the series on real faith for the real world, it's that real faith takes courage, and that courage is not merely believing the truth, it's living it out despite perceived or real personal risk. It's about following Jesus regardless.
1: Yeah, it's about daily choices, walking out your faith, not just what we believe, but how we conduct ourselves. And in fact, just to go back and to give listeners a frame of reference, the series started at the end of April 2026, and there were actually 7 shows, now with this one being the wrap-up. And so we covered, I mean, it's real faith for the real world, so real world topics that were happening and are happening in our day, and trying to walk with them as we do every day, just trying to put one foot in front of the other with Jesus in faith and being that light. And sometimes we do a great job and sometimes we don't.
0: Yeah, our efforts are not unopposed. Keep that in mind. There is a real enemy. This is a spiritual battlefield. The enemy opposes good, the shining of light, kindness, charity. The enemy doesn't create anything of his own. The people who follow him don't create anything of their own. They're just fairly much focused on tearing apart the work that God is doing in us and through us.
1: I wrote down the word self in the first
0: segment.
1: In the first segment.
0: Portion of the show.
1: I've forgotten what it's called for a moment.
0: We're but getting old, I guess.
1: I know, apparently. And I think that's the enemy loves self. The enemy loves us walking, each and every one of us, and what we want to do. And I think that's one of the biggest struggles we all have. I mean, especially as a Christian, you know, dying to self and walking out obediently what the word says. And it's a daily choice.
0: I'm picturing a Marine Corps platoon, about 50 people on a parade deck, a parade ground, an area where you practice drilling. And 3 squads of 13, sometimes 4 squads. And if each of those people is dedicated to the platoon and the commands of the platoon commander, then you have one of those units that's marching around in unison where you just marvel.
1: Yeah, beautiful, amazing.
0: How sharp the weapon drills are and the clicking of the heels. And to me, as you were speaking, I was thinking about self would be a couple people out of that platoon doing their own thing.
1: All I can see is like You know those like dancing balloons that are out there that try to get your attention? I just see a ton of those.
0: Yeah, those like air with things. The arms whipping around and stuff. I'm not talking
1: not
0: that
1: wild
0: clownish.
1: Dancing.
0: I'm talking about a guy who, when the platoon is told to fall in, he's doing his own thing. He's tying his shoelace. He's getting some water. He's checking his phone because what he's doing is more important to him than the health of the group. And so we are built for works of service as Christians. The Bible tells us that. All scripture is God-breathed and is suitable for training, chastising, teaching, and rebuking in righteousness so that the servant of God will be thoroughly equipped for every good work. And so we're made for unity in the truth. And obviously the devil is going to come at self and tell you, well, why should he tell you what to do? And why should you have to follow those rules? And now we can barely get along because it's like herding cats.
1: Now let's go back to what you were talking about. Picture that man. Every intent to wake up, grab his Bible, and there he is, spending time reading his devotional, whatever it may be. Then looking at his phone, as you talked about, and then saying, but God this, but God self. That's a moment of self when Satan is coming into your mind and capturing your thoughts. But as you said also in the Bible, but God, and so on break in between the segments that I've now remembered.
0: Well,
1: thank you. I looked up how many times but God was in the Bible, and it's questionable how many times necessarily because you would have to have a specific phrase. But nonetheless, I focused in on a couple of scriptures. And I think if we're going to that place of self and saying but God this or that, but we think, okay, but God, Genesis 50:20, you meant evil against me, but God meant it for good. But God meant it for good. Psalm 73:26, my flesh and my heart may fail, but God is the strength of my heart. Acts 13:30, but God raised him from the dead. Romans 5:8, but God shows his love for us, and on and on and on. And I think if we can deep breath, turn back, and anchor ourselves in his word, we will find the next step to take, the direction in him walking out our faith, real faith for the real world, real faith for the real world.
0: Yeah, there are a lot of examples of people committed to faith, according to the Bible, standing firm and the world around them changing. And I'm picturing something from, I think I had just graduated from college or I was in my final year, and there was the Tiananmen Square massacre in China.
1: Yeah, remember that.
0: And I think on TV, those of us who are old enough can remember that lone student standing in front of a giant Chinese tank. And the tank wouldn't run him over. And the tank had to move around him.
1: Mm-hmm.
0: And so when we have that feeling, whether we're sitting in church or we're sitting with our Bible, or we feel like we're being called to look at something differently, and we tell ourselves, yeah, but that guy didn't act right. Yeah, but this is pointless. We have to remember those instances throughout history where one individual said enough and the world around them changed. Rosa Parks just came to mind, where she gets on the bus, she's tired, and she sits down. And she's told to go to the back of the bus because at that time, in segregation, a Black American sat in the back of the bus, and a white American sat in the front of the bus, and she says, no,
1: yeah,
0: I've had enough. And the world around her changed. And I just want to say, if you're reading your Bible, and if you're asking the Holy Spirit to guide you, and if you're in prayer throughout the day where you're talking to God, and you're looking at things from that biblical place. And it takes a lot of work to stay in that place. I call it being in prayer, where whatever you're doing throughout the day, you're really thinking about God. And it takes a lot of work to stay in prayer. And if you can be in that place, just in that one day, just in that moment, where you're mindful of the Holy Spirit's leading, and you know Scripture because you're reading the Bible every day, and then you decide, this is what I'm being called to do in this situation. You don't let the "yeah, but" cause you to wrestle with pigs. "Yeah, but because he did it, I'm going to do it." Nor do you say, "Yeah, but this isn't going to make a difference," because you remind yourself, "Yeah, but God."
1: Absolutely. And one of the shows we talked about was saying yes to God. And there are things like what happened with Rosa Parks. If she had not said yes, or, you know,
0: yes to God, standing up,
1: having enough, think of what would have not changed. In that particular episode, we were talking about Bunny Pound saying yes to God, bringing America Reads the Bible to fruition, which, you know, at first thought could be a very daunting task. And she and her team did it.
0: And she just said, "I'm going to take this apart and do it one step at a time."
1: Yeah. And so it's if you look at the big picture, we might be like, "Ooh, goodness, I can't do that." But all things through Christ, one step, one faithful step, stewarding the faith that you've been given.
0: Amen. Friends, it's so important, because if not that, then what? We just go along, get washed along, and then there's nothing of value left for our children. Stay with us. We'll be right back. Confusion and mayhem. Whatever happened to the picture I created in
1: my head? As our nation continues reflecting on the meaning of Memorial Day and moves toward 250 years since the Declaration of Independence, many Christians are asking an important question. How do we stand firmly in our faith in a world filled with confusion, noise, and division? In the ongoing Real Faith for the Real World series on Courageous Christianity with Richard Mendela, we're addressing that question directly through scripture, history, and real-world conversations about faith, culture, truth, and responsibility. 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
0: 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We're in segment three, and in segment three of every show, we always try to offer real tools. We don't want to throw platitudes around. Yeah, do this, do that. This is great. This is great. I want to actually leave you with tools. And so, how do we, that was one of our questions from the start, how do we walk this out, this courageous faith? And so I have 4 points to offer to help you to break it down so that you can just focus on the opportunity at hand. Number one, don't compare yourselves to others. And don't judge others. Focus on your efforts to follow Jesus. So if we're focused on Jesus, we're focused on doing what's right. We're not drawn into the devil's schemes, which use anger, which use pride. This person has more. I deserve more. We're focused on following Jesus. This is my race I'm running. I'm trying to do the best that I can do with the tools that I have. As we used to say in the Marine Corps, I want to bloom wherever he plants me. And so when you're not in a place of comparison, which is fruitless, according to the Bible, you can be in a place of gratitude for things as they are, and this is what I'm going to work with.
1: Yeah, I agree. I think because there are so many competing priorities in people's lives, I assume they are in mine. I think when you begin, again, with that information coming in at light speed to you, you have to come back to center, as I said. And earlier you were talking about how you're thinking about Jesus all day long. I would augment that a bit and say you're in conversation with him in that prayer. You're talking to him all day long. So he calls us to follow him. And so we start the day in his word and throughout the day. And it takes a bit to come back to him, not go back to someone else's opinion or what Facebook says about someone or whatever, whatever. God, what are you saying? You've called me to follow you. What is the next step you want me to take for me? Because you've called me for a purpose. I'm not for someone else's purpose.
0: Yeah, to follow means to pattern yourself after. So as we desire to pattern ourselves after Jesus, our behavior after Jesus, our thoughts after Jesus. The Bible says, take your thoughts captive and make them obedient to Christ. As we work on that, number one, we have to know what the pattern is.
1: Yeah.
0: So we have to read our Bible. And number two, we can't be distracted. How do you get distracted? Well, you get into the place of self. You get into the place of comparison. You get into the place of they've got it better than me. Why is this happening to me? Well, God might be working something different in your life. The Bible says, 2 Corinthians chapter 10, verse 12, we do not dare to classify or compare ourselves with some who commend themselves. When they measure themselves by themselves and compare themselves with themselves, they're not wise.
1: Really?
0: We've talked about this in the past. It's like a guy with a compass that points to him. It points at him all the time. Yeah. Well, how is that useful? And so if we throw away that desire for self, all the things that call us into self, I've been wronged, I deserve more. And we just try to pattern ourselves after Christ with a compass that always points toward him. Well, now it serves us well.
1: I'll just share this. The next thing to Christ changing my heart and giving me a new heart has been my time in the Bible. The more and more and more I have read the Bible and studied the Bible, since 2005, the more and more I've grown, I've understood, I've changed, I'm happier, I feel whole. I mean, it's not about me, but it is transformative. And if people are looking out there for the next quick fix, the Bible is the place to go.
0: Yeah. Part of that conversation about not comparing yourself to others is learning to be disliked.
1: Yes.
0: I think part of that step one is, as you're not judging others and you're not worrying about what their judgments are, you're comfortable with being disliked. Hey, I'm not here for you. I'm here for Jesus.
1: Amen.
0: And so if Jesus tells me to concern myself with you, I will concern myself with you, but I won't concern myself with your judgments, which are worldly.
1: Yeah.
0: I have a different standard that I'm trying to uphold. So all of that's around my first point. My second point is don't rely on your own strength, rely on God. 1 Corinthians chapter 15, verse 10 says, but by the grace of God, I am what I am. And his grace to me was not without effect. No, I worked harder than all of them, yet not I, but the grace of God that was with me. And Paul is basically saying in this scripture that it wasn't him doing it, it was God doing it through him. So don't rely on your own strength. Yeah. Remember, but God.
1: Yeah, absolutely. And then think about Paul. I mean, you want to talk about transformation.
0: Right.
1: Wow. I mean, total transformation there.
0: So when you say, yeah, but what about this? And yeah, but what about that? Just remember, with man, this is impossible. But with God, all things are possible. Don't rely on your understanding and your strength. Just fall into that platoon and stand at attention and await your orders.
1: And when you don't, you neglect the mission God has for you.
0: Yeah, that's a very good point. If you're focused on others and what others think about you and all of those sorts of things, you're not going to do the mission which you've been assigned.
1: You're going to get distracted, and guess who's doing that?
0: And that's point Evil. Number three. Don't be distracted, because who's normally doing the distracting? Mm-hmm. Fools.
1: Yeah.
0: The guy who in that first scripture is measuring themselves by themselves and comparing themselves with themselves. They are not wise. Well, they may not be wise, but how much stupider, more foolish, sillier would it be to let that guy distract you, judge you, shape your journey? And so I've often said this when people get mad about different things happening. This guy cut me off in traffic, and so I acted this way. I always kind of look at them and say, so let me understand this. This bad driver who cut you off and acted like an idiot decided who you would be, and then you were that guy. And we've all been there. I've been there. I think you'd be a fool not to admit that you'd been there, because that's the first part to getting right. And the way Pastor Chip Borden explained that same point this past weekend was, he said, just keep following Jesus and you'll become more like him.
1: Yeah, exactly. I'm far from being like him, but I am more like him today than I was definitely when I was born. I know for sure in 2005. I got a long way to go, though.
0: We all do. All right. The fourth point that's going to help us to walk it out courageously in this real world, this really difficult world, is don't lament the things that are. Don't sit around saying, woe me. Don't sit around saying, why is this happening? If we know that all things work together for good, it doesn't mean that all things are good. Some things are horrible. Some things are a tragedy. Some things are heartbreaking. Some things are just beyond terrible. But we can trust the love of God. And if we focus one day at a time, whatever we're going through, on the next right thing, the next compassionate thing, the next peaceful thing. Christy and I like to watch this one show where one of the main characters is often just silent. Something will be said, somebody will make an accusation, somebody will speak about some heartfelt feeling, and this character will often just look at them and say nothing. And I think it's so powerful. It's not like she's dumbstruck. It's that she's processing everything and looking at them with such compassion. She's just in that place. And so when I say don't lament the things that are, what comes to mind always is Esther 4:14, where she ends up being the queen, and she ends up being in a position of influence with the king, and the Jewish people are on the edge of being wiped out by this evil scheming guy, and she has the king's ear. And the Bible verse says, for if you remain silent at this time, relief and deliverance will arise from another place. Who knows but that you have come to your royal position for such a time as this. So as I said about that Marine Corps saying, bloom where you're planted. Just be silent, process it, think about God, think about what he could be doing there, and just walk it out one moment at a time.
1: Yeah, I think we don't know God's plan. And to say that we do or are trying to figure out by being busy and taking our own next step, you know, we're trying to overcome that. And so we have to trust in his plan. And oftentimes that's in the quiet, that's in the silence.
0: I really think that's important. I know this world does not want us to be quiet. It does not want us to be silent. And anything the world doesn't want, then I think we need more of.
1: True.
0: And so if the world is bombarding us 24/7, 365 days a year with nonsense, cat videos, TikTok stuff, 19-year-old influencers who think this and this, our best opportunity is to turn it all off, create some space, and in that space, to think about God.
1: Two ears, one mouth.
0: To remind yourself, but God. Let him work in that space. Stay with us, friends. We'll be back in the next segment to wrap it up.

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0: Friends, welcome back. You're listening to Courageous Christianity, and we're wrapping up our series on real faith for the real world. Not that everything that we do always isn't really about real faith for the real world, but over the last 7 or 8 weeks, we've talked about various events in the world around us, things we've seen on the news, trends like anti-Semitism, all kinds of different opportunities to better understand our faith. So it's not just what we read in the Bible. It's not just these words. These words are given to us so that we will apply them. The Bible says we must be doers of the word, not just hearers. And so ultimately, faith is about being changed into the pattern of Jesus as we follow Jesus, as we focus on Jesus, and then changing the world around us according to that pattern.
1: Yeah, for sure.
0: So, Christy, to wrap up from the series, what's most important to you?
1: Well, I would invite the listeners to a question, one that I'm asking myself in this. And before I do that, I just want to say thank you for the series. I think it's, for me, I always love practical tools. I don't want to just hear about it. I want to do something about it, and I want to change. That's my personality, and I think when I've said that to other people out there, they have said, you know, I like that too. I don't have all the time in the world to just sit around and listen. I want to do something with it. So thank you. But the question I have is, you know, the future will be shaped by something, someone, something. And so the question I'm asking myself, I'm asking you, the listeners, how do you want to shape your future? Do you want to shape it carrying your faith into the real world to shape your future with Christ at the center, or something else? And with that said, another practical tool on our website, still available, we have a Real Faith for the Real World resource on CourageousChristianity.today right now. It doesn't feature all the shows that are a part of this series. It features a few, but it provides some reflection questions and so forth that you can work along with, and you can then listen to the remaining shows, go back on podcast, and, you know, really spend time asking yourself these questions. How will you carry your faith from here on out? Let this series change you.
0: Amen. A couple of things occurred to me from this series. Firstly, the saying, mighty oaks from little acorns grow. We look at these amazing oak trees. I don't know if you know this, but oak's one of the hardest woods. And those ships of war from the 17 and 1800s, like the Spanish Armada, those were made of oak. And apparently it took about 100 acres of oak to make one of those ships. And each of those oak trees came from an acorn, tiny little round thing about the size of a marble. And so, in the examples we've discussed, these small acorns of faith, where somebody just says, this is what the Bible says, this is what God says is right, this is what I'm going to do, I don't care what the world around me says. And then you have some oak tree of an outcome that has far-reaching roots and tall branches and leaves, and it creates shade for others, shade from the heat, a place for others to have their chance to make good choices and godly choices. An example that comes to me is voting. If you want a godly government, vote for godly people.
1: Amen.
0: Don't sit there and say, my vote means nothing. Elections have been decided by one vote.
1: They have.
0: Get out there and vote. That's just one example. Another thing is, I say grace before every meal when I'm sitting in a restaurant, if I'm flying an airplane, wherever I am.
1: Yes, you
0: maybe
1: do.
0: Somebody sees me, maybe they don't. I'm not there to be seen. I'm there to slow the world down and to take the opportunity of that meal to thank God. And so to recap those 4 points, and to use that story of the pitcher, Landon Roop, to do it, don't compare yourself. He didn't say, what are the other players on the team doing? He said, I'm not comfortable with this hat. I'm putting this scripture on it. I'm writing this verse on it, and I'm pitching the game. Have fun. Talk to y'all later. He was just grateful for where he was in the moment where he was. He wasn't saying, oh, this is terrible, shame, I'm, poor me. He just did what he knew to be right. Stand firm in faith. And then don't rely on your own strength. He relied on the strength of God. God says, you will not be put to shame. He was not distracted by fools. A lot of people said a lot of things. He was not distracted. And lastly, he just bloomed where he was planted. What would have been a difficult thing, he turned into an opportunity. And that's the truth. And it brings us to our moment of truth. As you know, in every show, we have a moment of truth where we look at Scripture, which informs the conversation. And today our moment of truth comes from Hebrews chapter 12, verse 1, which says, therefore, since we are surrounded by such a great cloud of witnesses, let us throw off everything that hinders and the sin that so easily entangles, and let us run with perseverance the race marked out for us. As I said earlier, if there's one thing we can take away from this series on real faith for the real world, it's that real faith takes courage, and courage is not merely believing the truth, it's living it despite perceived personal risk. The world did not want Jesus, and it will not want us. It doesn't want us at work, it doesn't want us in our children's education, it doesn't want us at the voting booth, and it doesn't want us in community settings.

0: allow me to remind you of a few things. First, you serve Jesus, not the mob. Second, he gave himself for you while you were yet a sinner. He knows you're not perfect. It doesn't come as a shock to him. Don't listen to people who tell you you're not perfect. You already know it. Just get to work. Third, we live in a Christian nation, and the law protects us from religious discrimination. It supports your right to pray, your right to abstain from certain activities, and your right to engage in protected activities. As such, just focus on following Jesus wherever he leads you. Christy and I read an interesting book recently called The Courage to Be Disliked, and I've talked about it on previous shows. In one chapter, the book talks a lot about tasks. It says that each of us has tasks and that we should do our tasks faithfully. It also says that we should not try to do the tasks of others. It emphasized that interpersonal relationships suffer when we allow others to try and do our tasks or when we try to do their tasks. Your task is to follow Jesus. When you call yourself a Christian, it means that you are a follower of Christ. Learn what that means and focus on those tasks. And I have a good example of what this means to me. On Father's Day, after church, I watched the conclusion of the U.S. Open golf tournament. The tournament leader, Wyndham Clark, was not well-liked by the crowds of Long Island, New York spectators. Some onlookers were actually thrown out of the venue for the loud and rude comments they directed at him. Despite their behavior, Clark didn't change the way he ran his race. He stayed focused, and he won the tournament for the second time in 4 years. He actually led from start to finish, which is something that rarely happens in golf. And what occurred to me is that sometimes even success doesn't silence the fools who themselves accomplish nothing. And I bring this up as an example of a man who focused on his tasks. He focused on his race, and he did not allow himself to be brought down by the great cloud of witnesses. He focused on his own conduct, one stroke at a time, one shot at a time, and he achieved golfing glory. In the same way, as followers of Jesus, when we focus on our race, one interaction at a time, one day at a time, we can show the world God's glory. Don't worry about the last shot. Focus on the next one. And don't worry about the crowds. God sees all, and he knows it's hard. Focus on Christ. Follow him. When people try to distract you from your tasks, focus even more. When they criticize, remind yourself that their words and thoughts say more about them than they do about you. When you fall down, and you will, get back up quickly. We all fall down. And when the devil whispers that you're not enough, ignore him like you would a badly behaved spectator at a golf outing. You won't hit perfect shots every time. You won't win every tournament. But in the aggregate, over time, people will see your good deeds and glorify God for the change he has worked in you. And that's courageous Christianity. Friends, thanks for joining us today and for joining us throughout the series. We hope you'll join us every week on Saturday at noon on 100.7 FM KKHT The Word and on Sunday at 9 a.m. on AM 1070 The Answer, both in Houston, Texas. 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
10: Well, thanks so much for joining us today. I'm Marsha Lambeth, and I am speaking to Lisa and Rocky White. They are the owners of Airborne Flag and Flagpole, and we're going to be talking today about a part of America 250. It's a prayer event, and we're going to tell you about that today as we talk. Welcome, you guys. How are y'all today?
11: Thank you so much, Marsha. Doing great.
10: Yeah, this
12: is a great day in SA. Thank you, Marcia, for having us on.
10: Great day in San Antonio. Okay, good.
12: That's right.
10: Is that where you're located at? That's where your business is?
12: Yes, it is. San Antonio, Texas. The name of the business is Airborne Flag and Flagpole, and been doing flags and flagpoles for about 38 years.
10: Yeah, yeah. That's great. That's great. So you do it for businesses, homes, everybody, anybody?
12: That is correct. Yeah, anything that has to do with flags and flagpoles, whether it's businesses, governmental, residential car dealerships, we do it all.
10: Those huge ones on the top of buildings all the way to somebody's house flagging with the flagpole out front.
11: That's a great description.
10: Okay, good. And done that for 38 years there in San Antonio. That's great. Well, America 250 is an event that's coming up to celebrate our 250th anniversary as a country. I remember in 1976 celebrating and the bicentennial, and we were just crazy for everything. It was flags, and it was parades, and it was everybody getting into it. But times have changed since then, and today, you know, people need to get back to that idea of being excited about being Americans, and yeah, you know, the things that we are a part of that have made us as a country today. So tell us a little bit about America 250 and what your involvement with that is.
11: Yes. So when our team, our marketing team, came to us, you know, looking ahead, they saw this opportunity for this salute and prayer challenge. And so they came to us, and we were all on board because we are all about God and country. And this just suited us perfectly for what we need in America today.
10: Exactly.
12: Yeah, we definitely wanted to tie it all in together. I mean, we're strong believers and very involved with our church, and we just felt like during this time and age in our country, and a lot of things have changed since 1976, as you mentioned.
10: Yeah.
12: And we just think that it is so critically important that we come together as friends and family to pray for our nation, to pray for our families, to pray for our cities. And it's just what we need right now more than anything else, is we all need to come together and pray.
10: Yeah, that's the 1776 Salute and Prayer Challenge. So
12: correct.
10: What are you doing exactly with that? What are you asking about from people,
11: yes,
10: like our listeners right now to be a part of that?
11: Yes, we would love the listeners to be a part of this movement, and how they can be a part of this movement to start it and let it go across our nation is to join the challenge. When they go to 1776prayer.org, there's going to be two tabs, two buttons, and one is to accept the challenge. where they're saying, yes, on July 4th at 4 p.m., we are going to gather no matter where we are, in the backyard, swimming, wherever, with their friends and families, celebrating America's 250. So at 4 p.m., we're asking them to take the challenge, gather friends and family, and let's pray for our country, for our leaders, for our families, for the next years that we have. And we know that prayer changes things. As 2 Chronicles 7:14 says, if my people who are called by my name will humble themselves and pray and seek my face and turn from their wicked ways, then I will hear from heaven and I will forgive their sin and will heal their land. That's a promise God has made to us. And so I think not only are we challenging the Americans, but I think God is challenging us as a people as well, mm-hmm, to be bold and let's do this together.
10: Let me give that web address again. It's the 1776prayer.org website, 1776prayer.org, where you can find out more about all of this and accept the challenge to join others in prayer at 4 o'clock on Independence Day, on the 4th of July, to synchronize prayer across the U.S. You know, we had a prayer event not long ago here in Houston, and I'm glad to see people calling others to come back to prayer because, you know, we forget about how powerful prayer is.
11: Yes, and not only register for the challenge and take the challenge, right? But when they register, they also simultaneously, they're entering into a sweepstakes where we will also be doing a giveaway, a drawing of $1,776 at the end of this challenge. We will be giving that away to a winner.
10: Oh,
11: and that's
10: cool.
11: One way to also register for the sweepstakes is by registering on that challenge.
10: Just kind of a fun addition to everything, for the possibility to win $1,776.
11: Exactly. Who couldn't use that?
10: I know, right? It's about what it costs to get from Houston to Houston to San Antonio on the gas prices these days.
11: So it's pretty simplistic, Marcia. Once they go on to that 1776prayer.org, there's just two buttons there, and it's pretty simplistic, and it shouldn't be a burden to anyone to join this movement.
10: I love that.
12: And all we're asking is that you encourage three other families to do the same.
10: Okay.
12: And, the power of multiplication and getting the word out.
10: Yeah, take it to your church. Let your pastor know about it so the whole church can get involved. That's great.
11: Yes. And then when they even take it a step further and do a video of the challenge that they're doing, they can post it on social, and they get even more points entered into the sweepstakes by posting it on their social.
10: Oh, that's great. That's great. Do you guys remember a few years ago, there was this big thing on social media where you would dump a bucket of ice water on your head to draw attention to, I did that. It was freezing, but it was fun. It was so much fun and it brought such great attention. And if we act like that with this and get as excited about prayer as you do about just getting out there and, you know, doing something silly to bring attention to an important cause, this could be that cause that you're a part of now. So I love that. I'd love to see that.
11: Yes.
12: That's what we're hoping for.
10: Yeah, you don't have to dump a bucket of ice water on your head unless you really want to. But, you know, if your church is praying together, your family's praying together, how cool would that be to see a family just holding hands and praying together out in the backyard during their 4th of July picnic before the fireworks go off, just taking a time to stop and pray together? That would be so special, so amazing. What a great idea.
11: Yes, thank you. And think of the impact on our younger generation.
10: Yes.
11: By setting that example, what are we showing to our next generation?
10: Yeah. Prayer's not boring. Prayer is powerful. Prayer is a communication with God. That prayer is our way as a believer to plug into God and to really be fed by Him and to share with others. I mean, it's a witness. It's so much. We forget, like I said, the power of prayer. This country is crazy right now, and you don't want to get in on this side, that side, and the divisiveness of it all. Let me yes. say that. But you do yes. want to be a positive force for what's happening in the United States today. And we believe God's blessed the United States. There's a reason why we are here today as a country. And, you know, we can change the narrative by praying. And
11: absolutely,
10: it's absolutely.
11: Powerful. Well, take into consideration the Declaration of Independence, when mm-hmm. that was written, mm-hmm. those men were men of faith. And so they were writing that based on biblical principle.
10: Mm-hmm, mm-hmm.
11: And I believe that's why this country has been blessed the way it has been blessed. But I feel people's hearts have grown cold. As the word says, in the latter days, people will pull away from faith and grow cold. And I think we see mm-hmm. that, and we've got to turn that around.
10: Exactly. I'm talking today with Lisa and Rocky White. They are the owners of Airborne Flag and Flagpole, and they are helping to present this great event on the 4th of July this year. It's part of the America 250 celebration, and it's a prayer, call to prayer, the 1776 Salute in Prayer Challenge. And you can find more information about the whole event and accept that challenge. Go to 1776prayer.org. And I can see like youth groups doing this, having a really good time, you know, and coming up with creative ways to pray together, but also, you know, to kind of make it fun and see what they're doing, what their youth group is doing, and families doing this together, and women's groups doing it. I mean, I could see that being a part of the videos that are presented as part of the prayer challenge. That's so cool. I love it. So what are you going to do with that? You're just going to keep that posted so that people can see what's going on or what happened on the 4th of July?
11: Yes, I'm sure our marketing team will be prepared to share the winner and share a word on how this campaign went. So yes, we should, and our website for the business is airborneflag.com. And it may be that our marketing team will post something also on that website as well.
10: Okay, airborneflag.com. Yeah, if you're Correct. Looking for a flag of any type, you need to touch base with these guys. Do you guys do
11: Yes.
10: work outside of San Antonio? Do you do more than just that area? How does that work?
12: Yeah, the area that we cover is all of South Texas. We go up north of San Antonio to a little beyond Austin, all the way to the Rio Grande Valley, into the coastal region, up and down the coastline around Corpus, to the hill country, and out west towards Laredo, Eagle Pass, Del
10: man,
12: Rio.
10: Man, you got some big coverage going on there.
12: It's a big territory, yeah. But we're still able to manage that area pretty well. We do have a large assortment of the America 250 flags, the Betsy Ross commemorative flag in various sizes. So if somebody's thinking about, you know, getting any of these type of flags, we have those in stock as well. Can generally ship them the next day.
11: Yes, and so these America 250 flags that we currently have in stock, it's a limited edition. So when they're gone, they're gone. So I would encourage those to get their America 250 memorabilia. It's once in a lifetime while we still have them.
10: What do they look like?
11: They're on our website. We've got a couple versions. Like Rocky mentioned, the Betsy Ross commemorative, and then there's the licensed one, the U.S. licensed official America 250. It's a blue background with 250 on it. Mm-hmm. It's beautiful.
10: Yeah, I'm typing it in right now. It's airborneflag.com is the web address to go check that out. Airborneflag.com. Now look, I'm my mind's going crazy here with the idea that we could also see, like, right now, people posting some of their videos about, we're going to do it, we're going to pray together, then, you know, and then challenging other groups. When I grew up in the Assembly of God Church, we were Christ ambassadors as teenagers. That was our youth group. And I could see this youth group challenging the youth group in the next city over, you know, the different ones that are within their organization. And that could be a lot of fun. That could be a lot of fun. So you need
11: to. That's the idea, to get it to spread, nationwide.
10: I love it. Well, you can find out more information again on airborneflag.com. That's Lisa and Rocky White and their business, Airborne Flag and Flagpole, as they are a part of. You guys are sponsoring this event. This is you. And you can get more information as well about the prayer challenge at 1776prayer.org. You were just telling us, Lisa, there's two tabs. One of those is to accept the challenge, so you can get more information there. So just click that. And then if you accept the challenge and take part in the prayer, you'll also be in a sweepstakes for a grand prize of $1,776. So you get $1,776. So get your name in the drawing today, get your group in the drawing, but most importantly, get involved in being a part of praying on the 4th of July for our country. Are you leading the prayer in any way with any, like, you want to say this, and we're all praying the same thing, or is it just, you know, whatever you feel led to pray?
11: Actually, like I mentioned earlier, there's two tabs, one to just register for the challenge, and then there's another tab if they would like to buy the America 250 bundles. Mm-hmm. And in those bundles, there is a prayer guide as well.
10: Okay, good. I went to the website again. It's airborneflag.com, and there's an E on the end of airborne. Don't forget that part. But you'll see on there a countdown, too, for the challenge, which we've got 29 days and hours and minutes and seconds counting down to America's 250th. Be part of that celebration and join the prayer challenge today. So you can check out the flagpoles. You can check out, I love the America 250 flag. That is beautiful. And you can get more information about the event there as well. But to join the challenge itself and to upload videos and be part of all the fun and the prayer, you know, some people don't think of prayer as fun. Can you guys believe that? Can you imagine?
11: Yeah.
10: This is putting the fun back in prayer. I love that. So you can get more information on that again at 1776prayer.org. How did you guys get involved in this? How did this all come about?
11: We've got to give the credit to our marketing team. Mm-hmm. They're the ones that brought the idea to Rocky and I, and we were in.
10: It was just, it hit you right away how fun it was and what a great idea.
11: Yeah. I mean, a God and country. Yeah.
10: Yeah.
12: Yeah. I've got to give a shout out to Jason Cronkite. He leads our marketing team, and he's a faithful Christ follower, and done Bible studies together, and whenever God gave him the vision, he passed it on to us. It would just seem like a perfect God-ordained fit for all of us. Yeah. So we're excited to be able to do this.
10: You guys have been in business almost 40 years, and it says here at Airborne, we don't just sell flags, we help you honor the values they represent. And tell me what those values are. Let's just go over that. What are the values that the flag represent to you?
12: The American flag, it has been so symbolic since this nation was created, and the flag was created by Betsy Ross with the stars and the stripes. And it has been just the one thing that everybody could get their hands on throughout since 1776 that just represented everything that this country stood for. All of those that have gone off to war, to keep our peace here in this country, and how symbolic and how much that flag represents and how much it means to those veterans. I've seen the veterans, you know, have so much respect for that American flag that it just means everything to them. And I think that same thing applies to the people, the Christ followers, how valuable God is to them in their relationship with Jesus. And we just think that they go hand in hand. And that's why we're wanting people to understand how symbolic that the American flag is, but at the same time, just how special it is to have that relationship with God through the power of the Holy Spirit. And we just want everybody to get on board and pray and bring it all together on July the 4th.
10: Amen. Yeah, I like that. I like that. You guys are awesome. We are talking today with, again, Lisa and Rocky White, the owners of Airborne Flag and Flagpoles. They are sponsoring the event with the America 250 organization, the 1776 Prayer Challenge, where you can go to 1776prayer.org for more information about all of this and to join that challenge as well. And, you know, as you're praying for our country right now, and as we join together with other organizations, we start to see changes. How do you track those changes? How do you see God's answer to the prayers that are happening across the country that day?
11: I think we will see the fruit of those prayers as we're lifting them up in unity. I believe we will see the fruit of that. And it's all in God's timing, whether it's immediately down the road. I mean, God is sovereign, and it's in his time. But I believe the prayers will be honored.
10: Mm-hmm, mm-hmm. You know, it's interesting that you can have so much fun and still be a part of something so powerful and spiritual at the same time. And I love the beauty of what you two have done and what your organization and group there, everybody who's involved in coming up with this, have the vision that God's given you to do this. And just the power of so many voices calling out to the Lord at the same time, at that same moment, at 4 yes. p.m. on the 4th of July. One of my favorite quotes about the 4th of July is from Irma Bombeck, talking about only in America can you celebrate something so amazing with hot dogs and ants at a picnic, you know. Only in America. And only in America will you see this. This is awesome. This is an amazing, amazing opportunity for the body of Christ to come together, to have fun, to get rid of the divisiveness. If you get people coming together in this, you're already getting answered prayer, aren't you? I mean,
11: overcoming
10: whatever your differences are about politics and everything else that seem to be dividing us today, letting that go and uniting as a church and believers and calling out to God together is the answer of prayer there. But the power of what can happen beyond that because of what God does to use those prayers as his catalyst for where he wants to take us next. And I love that. I love it all. That's just an awesome experience too. I love this. So what are you guys going to do? What is your plan for that day? Do you have a video up already?
12: No, we don't have a video up already.
11: Actually, we do the video that we did back here.
12: Oh, that's right.
11: There is a video on that website, Marcia.
10: So you can check out like kind of a practice video, kind of an idea.
11: Yes, to give the people an idea of what it will look like on the 4th of July at 4. So yes, there is a video there already.
12: That's right. Yeah, we do have the video of
11: simulating
12: the 4th of July on our back patio with American flag flying across above our pool.
10: I love it.
11: That's our backyard in that video, FYI, and the burgers cooking. That's our grill.
10: That's great. So that day, what are you planning on doing? Do you have a group that'll be with you guys or your family?
11: Oh yeah, I'm sure. We got 8 grandkids and 2 children. I'm sure we'll have our group over here at 4 o'clock.
12: Be very similar to the video that's posted on our website, doing the same thing again.
11: Yeah,
10: you're gonna have to get out there, Dad, with that barbecue going. Get those hamburgers and hot dogs flipping.
12: That's it.
10: Man, there are definitely worse ways to spend a day, though, isn't there?
12: That's right.
10: That's going to be awesome. So again, go to 1776prayer.org. 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Get everybody in your church involved with this. Get your youth group, your women's group, men's groups. Get involved and do this in your family, your neighbors, what a fun thing. I mean, if your neighborhood does like a neighborhood get together on the 4th of July,
11: yes.
10: Those who want to be a part of that could be a part of that. So that's awesome. And yes. It's a great way to witness too, isn't it?
12: It is.
11: Exactly. And as they're praying, if there's a flagpole, salute the flag.
10: There you go. Sure. There you go. Again, that's 1776prayer.org to accept the challenge for the entire event. Just so much fun. Part of America 250, the 1776 Prayer Challenge. And the sweepstakes, that $1,776 will go to a winner in the sweepstakes. So when you enter the challenge, you also get your name in that drawing as well. And airborneflag.com is the website. If you're looking for a new flag and you want to have that by the 4th of July, go on there today. That's airborneflag.com. For Lisa and Rocky White, airborneflag.com, Airborne Flag and Flagpole. Thank you both for being with us today. Thank you for leading this. This is going to be so much fun. I can't wait to see what comes of it.
11: So, Marsha, I have a question for you. You going to join the challenge?
10: Hey, yeah. You don't have to dump a bucket of ice on my head. I'd be ready to go.
11: Well, thank you. Thank you for having us on and sharing this. And we're very excited.
10: God bless.
12: Yes, well, we are.
10: Thank y'all very much. Y'all have a good day.
11: Thank you,
12: Marsha.
11: God bless.

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0: Welcome to Peace by Believing with John Redmond, Associate Pastor of First Baptist Church in Pasadena, Texas. The Bible makes clear that heaven is the ultimate home of the children of God. Our citizenship is there, our Savior is there, our saved loved ones are there, our hope is there. When we think about heaven, we think about something we will experience in the future. While that is true, the promise of heaven should change everything about our lives today. Today, John concludes his message titled, The Difference Heaven Can Make in Your Life Today.
1: I have a Tennessee era. I have an East Texas era, a Waco era, a Fort Worth era. And when I was in those places, it didn't seem like it was temporary. It seemed like, no, this is where I live. This is my life. And yet in retrospect, I can see now, even though it didn't feel like it then, I was just passing through. And now I'm in a Pasadena era. But did you know there'll come a day when the Pasadena era will end? Either God will lead me somewhere else. I hope he doesn't. But one day he may just take me from here to heaven. I hope that's how it happens. But even if that's how it is, from the perspective of heaven, I'll look back on my life and I'll say, well, you know, the Pasadena era, that was a longer era. That was a great era. I felt like I learned so much and so many good things happened in that era. But it was still just an era. See, this is what the Bible is teaching. Life is like that. We are just passing through. It feels permanent, but it's temporary. It's just a matter of time until we go to heaven, until we see God. In my own Bible reading, I'm reading through 1st and 2nd Peter in my New Testament section of my Bible reading plan. And in the last few days, I've come across these verses. 1st Peter chapter 1, verse 17. Peter used this phrase, the time of your stay here. He was saying, conduct yourselves wisely, live honorably, do what's right. But then he used this qualifier, during the time of your stay here. That got my attention that day. I thought, the time of our stay. It's temporary. Then we pass on. In 1 Peter chapter 4 and verse 2, Peter uses this phrase, the rest of your time in the flesh. The rest of your time in the flesh. You have a time. You had a day when you were born. There's a day when you will die. And the date's already been set by God. You don't know what it is. But now, see, we're living in it now. It doesn't feel temporary. But it is temporary. In 2 Peter chapter 1, verses 13 and 14, I read this yesterday. Peter said, as long as I am in this tent. Did you know in the New Testament our physical bodies are described as a tent? When we get to heaven, our new body is described as a house. You're living in a tent right now. Some of you like to tent camp. I've done a little bit of that. My experience is tent camping is fun for like 2 or 3 days. In October or April when the weather's perfect, and then to get back home where there's running water or television, refrigerator, my bed. My kind of camping really is like the Hyatt Regency. That'd be my preference to camp. But sometime a tent's okay. But the Bible says these bodies of ours are like a tent. We're in them for a little while, but when we get to heaven, 2 Corinthians 5, we move out of our tent and we move into our house. What is the difference between a tent and a house? Tents are temporary. Houses are permanent. Tents are for a little while. Houses are for a longer period of time. They're permanent structures. And so Peter said, as long as I'm in this tent, he knew that his soul would not be in his body forever. And then he says this, knowing that shortly I must put off my tent. God had revealed to Peter that he didn't have much time left to live. And he said, shortly, I'll put off my tent. And so all of that to say, we're pilgrims. We're passing through. But what does it mean that we're just passing through? Well, it means, first of all, now you think about this. No problem that you have is permanent. I mean, if you're just passing through, it's not a permanent problem because one day you'll just be separated from that problem. My grandfather used to say to me when I would get worried about something, my maternal grandfather, he would say, John, in 100 years from now, it won't matter. Well, he's right. And the older we get, we say it's going to be a lot less than 100 years before it doesn't matter, right? I mean, unless I live to be 125, right? I mean, it won't matter. Some little tricky math there. But no problem is permanent. Every problem, though, while no problem is permanent, think about this. Every problem has a purpose. Every problem that you're going through has a purpose. Now, I don't know what the purpose is. We may not know what the purpose is until we get to heaven. But in 2 Corinthians 4:17, we read these words, for our light affliction, which is but for a moment. See, that problem you have right now, it's only momentary. From the perspective of eternity, when you get there, I look at back problems I had in Tennessee as a child. Challenges I had in East Texas as a teenager. Things I went through at Baylor and in seminary in Fort Worth. And at the time, they seemed like they were so big and so huge. But now I'm out here many years later, and I look back on that and I say, well, you know, that wasn't so bad. That didn't last that long. That seems like a long time ago. When it was happening, it didn't seem like that the pain was only for a moment, but it was. And the Bible says it is working for us a far more exceedingly an eternal weight of glory. As a child of God, any problem that you have, God, that doesn't mean God caused the problem, but any problem that you have, if God is sovereign and in control, which we know that He is, before that problem got to you, it was sifted through God's hands. And God said, you know what? In my life, for example, God says, I'm going to let John have a little problem here. I'm going to let John experience a little pain here. I'm going to let John face this challenge here, this setback there, this whatever it is. I'm not causing it, but I'm going to allow that to happen because in that problem, I'm going to teach him to trust me in deeper and more profound ways than he's ever trusted me. And as his faith grows, his peace will grow. And as his peace grows, his joy will grow. And his strength will grow, and his roots will grow down deeper. And so even though sometimes in life, when I allow some pain and these things into his life that he doesn't like and he wishes weren't there, from my perspective, God says, it's all part of a greater plan. He can't understand it now, one day he will. Well, that's how it is with you. Anything painful that has come into your life, God allowed it. And God's not just allowing us to go through pain for the purpose of pain. God's not like that. God's not mean. God's not sitting up there in heaven looking down just saying, I wonder how much they can take. No, that's not the heart of God. But God is saying, I'm going to allow some difficulties from time to time so that they can learn to trust me more. And so it's the purpose. We don't always know while it's happening what is the purpose, but that's it, that we would grow in our faith and that we become more like Jesus Christ. So Paul says our citizenship is in heaven. It's permanent and eternal. And Paul, if he were here today, he would say, John, you've described it this well. Those other places you've lived, it was temporary. Now it's clear to you, our real lasting citizenship is in heaven. But what does that mean? Our citizenship in heaven doesn't mean that we don't have responsibilities here, because we do have responsibilities here. I was thinking about this yesterday. One of the responsibilities that we have is to pray for the city and the state and the country that we live in. In Jeremiah chapter 29, we read that the children of God were in Babylonian captivity because of their own sin. And for 70 years, God had exiled them to Babylon. They were being judged and punished by God. But God did not say to them, hey, you know, your real citizenship is in Israel. I wish you could be back in Jerusalem, so just endure your years in Babylon. That's not what God said. God said, and seek the peace of the city where I have caused you to be carried away. Pray to the Lord for it. Now watch this next phrase. For in its peace, you will have peace. So we pray for the peace of the city we live in, and the state, and the country. That's one thing we can do. Another thing we can do is to be salt and light. That we can season the city we live in, whatever city you live in, that you could season that city with the very fragrance, the aroma of Jesus Christ. You're salt and you're light. You brighten up the dark places. And then we should be good citizens. Romans chapter 13, be subject to the governing authorities, that we should obey the laws of the land. Now, we obey the laws unless the laws single us out as Christians and tell us not to do certain things. For example, if a law was ever passed, and I pray to God it never will be, but it could. And the law said, preachers are no longer allowed to preach and say that Jesus Christ is the only way to heaven. Because that is hate speech, that is discriminatory, and that is not allowed anymore. That is against the law. Now, what is a guy like me supposed to do if they pass that law? Just submit to that and say, okay, I'll never say Jesus is the only way to heaven. No, because that is clearly singling me out as a Christian. That is against the Word of God. And so I have to say to that, look, you leave me no choice now. I must obey God rather than man. Whatever the law may be, Jesus Christ is still the only way to heaven. We have to say that. So we have to do it that way. Or if they say, you can never teach that the Bible is the authoritative, inerrant Word of God. What am I supposed to do? Just say, okay, the Bible is just one of many books. You pick yours. I've got mine. No. We have to preach truth. We obey the laws of the land. But we have to be careful. You see, those of us who say, well, that's what I want to do. I want to be like Peter and John in Acts. I want to preach and I want to obey God rather than man and be true to Christ. Unless they're clearly teaching us to deny our faith. We obey the laws. We pay our taxes. I got my tax bill just the other day. It reminded me I still have double citizenship, right, on earth and in heaven. I owe some taxes. I had to write a check for about $4,000 for school, mainly for school taxes and Deer Park. But city taxes, that's fine. I never complain about paying my taxes because you know what? I have money to pay it with, thank God, and I have a house to live in. That's why I'm paying property taxes. I view paying taxes, I don't gripe about that one bit. I view that as part of my civic duty. We need to pay our taxes. We need to obey the police officers. Kids being taught, go to school and the coach puts them on the bench and they go home and complain to their parents and the parents blames it on the coach. Or the teacher gives them a bad grade and the parents take up for the kid over the teacher. I tell you, my coach got on me. My parents sided with the coach. The cop pulls you over and gives a ticket and the parents complain about the cops. You don't complain about the cop. But that's that anti-authority. That's that rebelliousness. The Bible is against that. The Bible says rebelliousness is as the sin of witchcraft. And so we try to do what's right, obey the law, pay your taxes, and do what's right. So what does it mean that our citizenship is in heaven? Well, it doesn't mean we don't have any responsibilities down here, because we do. But what does it mean? Well, the first thing it means is our home is in heaven. Our true home is in heaven. It'd be easy for me to think that my home is on the street that I live on. But you know, the fact is, it's only a matter of time till somebody else lives in my house. It's true for you. You may have just built a new house. Well, that's wonderful. But you know, it's just a matter of time till somebody lives in your house. I think about that sometime and I think, well, you know, I don't think I'll paint it. I'll just let them do that. Or that roof will probably get me onto heaven. I'll just let the next person. No, we can't. We got to paint our houses and replace the roof and do. We have a responsibility, but it's just a matter of time. See, our true home is in heaven. You remember on the night before Jesus was crucified, he was talking to his disciples about his impending death, and he said to them, "Let not your heart be troubled. You believe in God, believe also in me. In my Father's house are many mansions. If it were not so, I would have told you." Listen to this. "I go to prepare a place for you. And if I go to prepare a place for you, I will come again and receive you to myself, that where I am, there you may be also." See, our true home is in heaven with Jesus. And that's what we're looking forward to. Many years ago, I visited a lady in our church. She was dying. And she said, "John, I want you to pray for me and I want you to help me." She said, "I've had a dream and I don't know what it means." I said, "Well, I'm not Daniel or Joseph. I don't know that I can interpret dreams." I said, "What was your dream?" She said, "I dreamed that I was in heaven and I saw the most beautiful house I had ever seen. And that house was being made with stones." She said, "But I noticed not all the stones were in place. The house wasn't finished." And she said, "Then I woke up." She said, "What does that dream mean?" I took the easy way out. I said, "Well, you tell me what you think it means." She said, "I think Jesus was showing me that he's building my house in heaven. But it's not quite finished yet, so it's not time for me to go." I said, "I agree with you. That's what that dream meant." She was a beautiful artist, talented artist. She drew a picture of that dream and she gave that picture to me and I still have that. But see, that's what Jesus was saying. He said, "I go to prepare a place for you. I'm getting the stone set. I'm getting the windows put in place. I'm getting everything ready for your mansion in heaven. And when the last stone is set, I will come for you and take you to be with me where I am in your eternal home in heaven." Our home is in heaven, but not only that, our Savior is in heaven. Folks, Jesus is in heaven. Look at verse 20. "Our citizenship is in heaven, from which we also eagerly wait for the Savior, the Lord Jesus Christ." Now, folks, I know that for those of us who are saved, Jesus is living in our hearts. There is a sense in which our body is His home. His Spirit is in us. But the physical body of Jesus is in heaven. He's seated at the right hand of God today. And from my own perspective, can say this. The thing that I look forward to most about heaven is not just the streets of gold, the walls of jasper, the crystal sea, the gates of pearl. I look forward to seeing all that. The mansion, the house that he's prepared for me, I can't wait to see that. But folks, I'll tell you what makes heaven heaven. And that is the physical presence of Jesus Christ. There's coming a day when we are going to see Jesus Christ face to face. As one pastor said, we will see face to face the one we have known heart to heart. And sometimes I think about what that's going to be like to see Jesus. Certainly to fall at his feet and to just say, oh God, thank you. Thank you for making it possible for me to be here. Thank you for dying on that cross and shedding your blood so that my sins could be forgiven. Thank you for coming up out of that grave, conquering death so that I could live forever. Oh, thank you. And we'll just thank him and praise him. But somewhere, at least I imagine it this way in my mind, in the early part of my conversation with Jesus when I get to heaven, I think I'll say to him when I'm looking right into his eyes, so that's what you look like. So that's what you look like. I have been wondering all these years. Jesus, as you know, I had pictures of you all over my house. We built that chapel at First Baptist, the Life of Christ Chapel. We have images of you, pictures of you all through that chapel. Jesus, in my Bible, I had a picture of you right here on the front. And below it, it says, it is well with my soul. And I'll say, Lord, it was well. It is well with my soul, but it's because of you. But I always wondered what you look like. The color of your hair. The color of your eyes, how tall you are, what your voice sounds like. Lord, when I was on earth, I could hear your voice in my mind, and I could hear your voice in my heart. But Lord, I never knew you had a baritone voice or a tenor voice. Lord, I never knew what that voice looked like, sounded like. But now, Lord, I can see you. See, the thing that makes heaven heaven is not just the beautiful home he has. Folks, what makes heaven special is that Jesus is there. One of these days, we're going to see Jesus. Not only that, our hope is in heaven. We have the expectation in heaven of moving, as I said, out of these tents that get old and that sometimes get sick. And that are diseased and sometimes have accidents, and we will move into a new body that will never know sickness, never know sadness, never know sorrow, never know pain, never know separation from those we love. Look in verse 21. Paul says, talking of Jesus, who will transform our lowly body. Folks, that's what you're living in now. You are living in a lowly body. I mean, we do the best we can with it, right? But we're living in a lowly body. But he said that it may be conformed to his glorious body according to the working by which he is able even to subdue all things to himself. What are we looking forward to? We're looking forward to moving out of a lowly body and into a glorious body. Some of you are in pain right now, chronic pain. It never goes away. Friend, I'm telling you, one day that pain will leave you. Some of you are in wheelchairs and you can't walk. I'm telling you, one day you will be parted from that wheelchair and you will walk from a lowly body to a glorious body. Our hope is in heaven. Our inheritance is in heaven. Our saved loved ones are in heaven. Our names are written in heaven. In Luke chapter 10, we read about one day the disciples of Jesus had been sent out on a

to you. He said, instead, rejoice. Listen to this. Rejoice because your names are written in heaven. I can tell you this, and God knows it's true. The greatest joy in my life is to know beyond the shadow of any doubt that my name is written in heaven. My citizenship is there. My name is written in the Lamb's Book of Life in heaven. On that page, in that book, somewhere on one of those pages, there is the name Jonathan Charles Redmond. Why? Because I have a place called there in my past where I went to Jesus. It was there by faith. I received my sight, and now I'm happy all the day. Is your name written in heaven? Our hearts should be in heaven. How could they not be? I mean, the person we should love more than anybody else in the world is Jesus. We love other people. He's not the only one we love. But our greatest love should be for Jesus. How could the love of your life be in a certain place and your heart not be there? I mean, it's not even possible. Our mind should be in heaven. Colossians 3:2, set your mind on things above. You see, if we're going to be effective for God in the here and now, what do we have to do? We have to have our minds and our hearts on the then and there, and our minds should be in heaven. As I was finishing writing this sermon, I thought about an old hymn, the thing about our citizenship is in heaven. Some of you remember this hymn, I am bound for the promised land. The first verse on that song says, on Jordan's stormy banks I stand and cast a wishful eye to Canaan's fair and happy land where my possessions lie. The fourth verse of that song says, when I shall reach that happy place, I'll be forever blessed, for I shall see my Father's face and in His bosom rest. And that great chorus says, I am bound for the promised land. I am bound for the promised land. Oh, who will come and go with me? I am bound for the promised land. I am bound for the promised land. You know what I want to say to you today, what that hymn writer said when he wrote that chorus? I too am bound for the promised land. I'm bound for the promised land. Oh, who will come and go with me? I'm bound for the promised land. Do you know for sure that you're bound for the promised land? That your name is written in heaven? That your citizenship is there? And that one of these days, when your tent collapses, that your spirit and your soul will be ushered by Jesus and the angels into the celestial city. And there you'll see the Father face to face. You'll see Jesus face to face. You'll be given a new body. And you'll become a citizen. You already are, but you'll live in a city where you'll never grow old and where you'll never have trouble again. Amen. With our heads bowed and eyes closed, is your name written in heaven? Do you know that it is? Would you just pray this prayer? Say, God, this sermon is what I needed today. Because God, in the past, when I've thought about eternity and heaven and hell, it has scared me. But Lord, now I know that it's possible for me to know for sure that my name is written in the Lamb's Book of Life and that heaven is my home. Jesus, I ask you right now to come into my heart. I ask you to forgive my sins. I ask you to save me and make me a Christian. Just that simply. Save me and make me one of yours. Now tell him this. Tell him this. And your life will never be the same. Say, Lord, I have asked you to save me. I trust you to do it. I trust you, Jesus. That's what seals your salvation. For by grace are you saved through faith. It's not just a praying a prayer. It's trusting Jesus to answer the prayer. It's trusting that blood to wash your sins away. Trusting Jesus has changed my life. It's given me a peace I can't explain. And He will do that for you if you'll trust Him. Just say, Jesus, I've prayed the prayer 1,000 times maybe. But today's my last time to pray it. Because I trust you to answer it. And Lord, since I'm trusting you, I don't need to keep asking you. And so today it is settled. It's a done deal. I trust you. And by faith, I declare that I'm saved. I don't look for a sign. I don't ask for some special feeling. I stand on your word that if I would trust you, you would save me.

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7: 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Jesus is coming again. That's right. Jesus said in John 14:3, I will come again. And he means what he says, and he says what he means.
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12: 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My guest is Ben Keel. 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And looking forward to another visit with you, Ben, as we'll tackle a different subject, this time talking about Roth conversions. Welcome to the broadcast.
13: Thank you, Jay. It's always good to be here. Good to visit with you.
12: You too. So this is something that I had never even heard of before I started the Plumb Line and started having a number of Christian financial advisors around the country who sponsor the show in various markets. And so a few of them have brought up this Roth conversion discussion, and it was all brand new to me. So I still know very little, but I'm looking forward to what you have to share about this. And basically, it is an option that's out there, but give us a little bit of background here on, you know, what it is even and why we're even talking about it.
13: You know, it's funny, Jay, it's a super hot topic, and I don't know why it's become such a hot topic, but everybody's talking about it. There's podcasts, you hear it on TV, you hear it on the financial media, and, you know, the thing that you hear is, hey, convert everything to a Roth, pay your taxes now. And what I want to do is kind of give us both sides of that coin. I want us to discuss it in a lot more detail. You know, for full disclosure, I'm not anti-Roth. I have a Roth. I have a Roth for my kids that have jobs. And so we use Roths. However, I don't think they're the panacea that they're painted out to be. And I think really what we have to do is run an analysis on it and make that decision. So the analogy I like to use is, you know, it's a tool. And every tool has a purpose. And so a hammer's not good for a screw. We need a screwdriver for a screw. And a Roth is just another tool in there that we have to analyze and determine if it is a good idea for the client or if it is not a good idea for the client. And that's really what I want us to unpack in today's show.
12: Sure. Yeah. Well, a couple of things to start with before we even get to, you know, what a Roth conversion is. We need to know what a Roth IRA itself is. We'll do that in a second here. But something else I think that's important to set as a foundation here is that anytime we're talking about any of these subjects concerning how we manage our resources, we need to have a basic framework understanding that we come to this broadcast. You're looking at this from a biblical worldview, and so am I. And that biblical worldview says that, you know, whatever we do with our money, whether we do this Roth conversion thing or not, it's all part of being a good steward of, you know, what God has entrusted to us. And he owns it all, right?
13: Yeah, no, he does. I mean, and I also think he wants us to do good with what we've been given and what we've been blessed with. And it goes back to the parable of the talents. And, you know, the parable that Jesus had was that the servant that increased their wealth or increased the money for the owner, he's the one that said, well done, good and faithful servant. And so I know that one day I want to be in heaven and I want to be facing him and I want to hear, hey, well done, good and faithful servant. You're good with a little. Now I want to bless you with more. So it's all about having the right mindset. It's, you know, not the greed, not this is mine. It's this is the Lord's, and how can we use it to glorify and honor him?
12: Amen. Well, and before we, again, get deeper into this financial discussion, if that is not your mindset, there's a possibility that you're coming to this broadcast. Maybe you're just flipping through the dial, heard we're talking about this popular subject of Roth conversions. And so you've stuck around. You want to hear, you know, what my guest Ben Keel has to share, but you don't have that biblical worldview mindset because you don't even know what it means. And so let me do this before we go any farther, Ben. We'll do the most important thing of all, and that is convey why it is that you and me and a whole lot of other people look at, you know, how we use our finances and what we do with them from a biblical perspective. It's because we love the Lord. We love Jesus, and we want to honor and glorify him in every facet of our lives. Whatever we do is to be done for the glory of God. And so that includes how we use those finances that we've been blessed with. And, you know, again, if that's not your perspective, it may be that you don't know Jesus. You don't even know what it looks like, what it means to know Jesus. Well, in super brief, and then I'm going to share my email address here and encourage you to reach out and contact me so we can go deeper with this. But there is a reality first that God created, our triune God created. There's one God in three persons, God the Father, Jesus the Son, and the Holy Spirit. And the three persons of the Trinity, we're all involved in creation, and they created you, they created me, they created everything. And then, if you look at the book of Genesis in the Bible, that's the opening chapter, but then you get to chapter 3, and you see that Adam and Eve, the first two people, chose to sin. They chose to violate God's direct command, and as a result, all of us have a sin nature, and the Bible says all have sinned and fall short of the glory of God. There is none who has not sinned other than Jesus, the perfect, fully God, fully man, but we'll get to that in a second. But as a result, we're all under just and righteous. We're deserving punishment. We're deserving the wrath of God. We're all under the wrath of God until we accept that Jesus took that wrath upon himself. The wrath of God was borne out on Jesus. That's what the cross is all about. He went to that cross. He was crucified in my place, in your place, taking my sin upon himself. And then he rose from the dead, victorious over sin and over death, and he grants forgiveness of sins and eternal life. What we need the most is that forgiveness. He grants that to all who would turn from their sin, repent is the word, and believe in the Lord Jesus Christ. And that means not just believe that he, you know, existed or whatever, but believe and put your faith in him, committing your life to him. So it's more than just, you know, acceptance that he was an actual person or, you know, even that he is the Son of God. You need to believe that, but you need to put your faith, your trust in him and in him alone, and you will be saved, the Bible says. And so that, in, again, in as brief as I can make it, is what we call the gospel, the good news about Jesus Christ. And my email is this, theplumlineradio@gmail.com. Plum is P-L-U-M-B, B at the end of the word plum, theplumblineradio@gmail.com. And I would love to have you connect with me. We'll get together one way or another and discuss this more, even if it has to be via Zoom or something. We'll get connected and we can visit more about this if you need to know more. Maybe you want to reach out and just say, hey, I finally understood and I've received Christ as my Savior now because of what was shared on the Plumb Line. We'd love to hear that. So theplumblineradio@gmail.com. Well, all right. I think since the subject we're talking about here is going to go deeply into this whole Roth conversion thing, I thought it'd be good to get that, you know, kind of foundation out there right away, Ben. But now we can talk a little bit about this from that biblical perspective and have you explain before we go to the break a little bit about, you know, what is a Roth IRA? How does it compare? You know, what is an IRA even, I guess? Maybe start really basic with us, if you would.
13: Yeah, no, this is good, and I appreciate you getting that good foundation out. You know, it's not hard. You just got to accept Jesus as your Lord and Savior. So Amen. We get that out there, and then let's talk about how we can be good stewards, and we can talk about the difference between a traditional IRA and a Roth IRA. And so really, it's an agreement with the IRS that if we do a traditional IRA, we might have the ability to deduct what we put into there off of our taxes. So we may be able to lower our tax burden. Senator Roth came out and said, hey, let's do it the reverse way. And you know, if they name a bill after somebody, it's usually not beneficial for the consumer. It's beneficial for the government. But he goes, let's have them pay the taxes today so we can spend the money right now as a government. And so the Roth IRA was established and it flips the equation. Basically, we pay taxes today on the dollars and then it grows tax-free. At least the way we understand it right now. Again, the politicians could change that at any time. But so a traditional IRA, we possibly get to take a tax deduction today and then it grows and then we pay taxes in the future, or we do the Roth and we pay taxes today and it grows and we get to pull out the money on an after-tax basis. And so that's kind of the crux of it. And, you know, trying to decide, is it better to do traditional and pay taxes in the future or do Roth and pay taxes today and pull the money out tax-free in the future? And so that's what everybody is discussing. And really the crux of that question is which way a tax bracket's going to go. And so we're going to talk about that here in just a minute as well, because the people that are really behind doing Roth conversions. And so let's back up even a little bit more. Being able to just contribute to your Roth is one thing. When we talk about Roth conversions, what we're referring to is if somebody has $100,000 in their IRA, the traditional IRA that maybe they accumulated at a company, at a job, they moved it to their IRA, the government allows us to do a Roth conversion, is what it's called, to convert that full amount to a Roth in the same calendar year. So we can't contribute that much to a Roth, but we can convert a traditional IRA to a Roth IRA in one calendar year. The catch being is that we got to pay taxes on all that money in that year. And so that's going to stack on top of whatever your current income tax bracket already is and go to the top. And so from the outset, everybody seems to think that, hey, yeah, let's put the money in and let's grow tax-free because then I can pull all this money out tax-free. And if you really stop and boil down the numbers, and we're going to try to do it on the show, and I know it's a whole lot easier on a whiteboard or on the computer, but we'll try to talk through the numbers on the show. To compare apples to apples, it's really the exact same spendable dollars. And most people have a hard time grasping that. But just to make math simple for us, Jay, is if I put $20,000 or if I have $20,000 in a traditional IRA, the constants are going to be $20,000 in a traditional IRA in a 25% tax bracket. So the other constant is it's going to grow for 20 years at an 8% growth per year on average over that time frame. So the traditional IRA, that $20,000 growing for 20 years at 8% grows to $93,219.14. If, on the other hand, we decided to convert that $20,000 to a Roth at the 25% tax bracket, that $20,000 we take out 25% in taxes. That means that we now have $15,000 that we put into our Roth because we had to pay taxes on it. And so now that $15,000 grows for 20 years at 8%. It grows to $69,914. So now we determine 20 years down the road, what do we have to spend? And so our traditional, it's grown to $93,000. We got to pay 25% taxes on it. After we pay the taxes of $23,304.78, we end up with $69,914. And that should sound familiar, because the Roth, after taxes, after the growth, it grew to $69,914. And so comparing apples to apples, really not one is better than the other. The crux of the question is tax brackets, and where are they going to go? What tax bracket are you going to be in now and in the future to determine? And we're going to talk about some case examples in just a little while of actual clients that we've done financial planning for, on if they came out better doing a Roth or if they came out worse doing a Roth. So that kind of gives us our background on what is the difference between a traditional and a Roth, and what is a Roth conversion. I mean, they're popular because it's, you know, it's an easy sell. It's an easy discussion. You know, people like the certainty. They love hearing tax-free. They love hearing tax-free growth. Another huge benefit with the Roth over traditional is that it's not subject to required minimum distributions. And all that means for the listeners is that somewhere between, and it used to be 70, now it's between 73 and 75, and it's a moving scale depending on somebody's age. But at a point in the future, everybody has to turn around and take out money out of their IRAs. And so that's the required minimum distribution. And we could get a little technical if we wanted, but the denominator or the bottom number is what they use, is how many years of life expectancy they think that you have. And it goes out to like 120. So you never get 1/1. The top number is 1. So the first year is in the ballpark of 3.7% is a distribution that has to come out. For discussion's sake, let's say that all your listeners are young, and so they're going to fall at 75. So at 75, they're going to have to take out 0.75% of their IRA. And that's in today's dollars. They, you know, the government can change the lifetime table. You know, they've changed it before. They can change it again. They can change when we have to take required minimum distributions, because it used to be 70, and then they pushed it back to 73, and it's going to be 75. So all these things could be moving targets, but the nice benefit of the Roth is that it's not subject to required minimum distributions. And so, you know, the media likes to take these stories and talk about them and talk it up and talk about how tax brackets are going to go up and you can take money out tax-free and that you're not subject to required minimum distributions. And so we'll talk about all that. We'll talk about the flip side of all that later on in this discussion.
12: Sounds good. Yeah. And I have a follow-up that I'll do right when we come back from the break here. So looking forward to discussing this more as we'll get into Roth conversions and why, you know, they became so popular, that what you're just talking about right now. And what is the right option for the person tuning in, too? Hopefully, I think that's both of our goals here, is that as we go through this, those who are tuning in can look at their own circumstance and decide what is best for them. And if they're having trouble deciding, they can do the smartest thing of all, in my opinion, reach out and connect with you, Ben. And so I'd love to have people do that. As we go to the break right now, in fact, if you want to look up this website, financialandinsuranceconsultants.com, you can go there and set up an appointment at this very moment, financialandinsuranceconsultants.com. It's where my guest, Ben Keel, is from. He's a CKA, Certified Kingdom Advisor, which we've talked about before, what that means. So don't go anywhere. He's also a sponsor of The Plumb Line, and very thankful to him for doing that. You are hearing the show on the radio, if that's the way you're listening, because of support from those like Ben. There are other sponsors as well. I'd love to have you reach out and say thanks and connect, do business with those other sponsors of The Plumb Line, too. We'll be right back.
14: My husband was pressuring me to get an abortion. I was being pressured by everyone in my life to just take the pills. I had already reached out to Let Them Live. Someone reached out to me over the weekend and she's like, please don't take those pills. They were talking to me about how they can support us. Me and my husband were in an argument and I ended up taking the first pill. In that moment, I completely broke down. I texted my Let Them Live counselor and I said, I took the pills, just forget about it. She knew that that wasn't what I wanted. She got me in contact with a doctor. There's only a 60% chance of success once you take that first pill that the baby survives. Choosing to keep her was definitely the right choice. She's like a little miracle, and God has totally changed our lives. 100%, if it wasn't for Let Them Live, I would have gone through with the abortion.
12: You can make an incredible difference in a mom's life and save a baby when you do something simple. Just go right now to letthemlive.org/plumbline. That's letthemlive.org/plumbline. Please do that now. Thanks for joining me for The Plumb Line. I'm your host, Jay Rudolph, and my guest is Ben Keel with Financial and Insurance Consultants. They're based in the Houston, Texas area, and a wonderful sponsor of The Plumb Line, where it airs in Houston and other places as well, where they sponsor too, where you're hearing this broadcast. And Ben, as we come back here, the one thing that I was thinking as you were sharing that is, from my understanding then, a Roth conversion may be most beneficial to someone who is expecting to be in a lower tax bracket when they retire or when they get older, for example, than they're in right now. Is that a correct understanding? Or
13: your wheels are turning, but you got it backwards. So that means what you just said is that we would pay in a higher tax bracket. Now we pay higher taxes than in the future where we'd have lower taxes. And so if we're in a higher tax bracket now, we would rather take the deduction from our taxes and pay taxes in a lower tax bracket, where a Roth conversion, it would make sense if we're in a lower tax bracket now and we think we're going to be in a higher tax bracket in the future. Because then we get it tax-free when we're in a higher tax bracket.
12: Okay.
13: And I'm glad you asked that, because a whole bunch of people have that same misconception or that thought. And so if we're in the middle of our working years and we do a Roth conversion, especially if somebody's in their 40s to 50s to 60s, they may be in some of their higher earning years. And so now if we do a Roth conversion, back to my example of $100,000, we now stack that on top of their tax bracket, which now means they're going to give up a big chunk of that to the IRS for taxes. And so the question is, do we want to do a Roth conversion now and pay high taxes on it, when if we didn't do the conversion and we waited to retirement, we're in a lower tax bracket, we could pull it out at a lower tax rate. Mm-hmm. And that's one of the big flip sides of the coin that we're going to discuss for the rest of the show.
12: Okay. All right. Well, let's talk about some of the advantages of Roth conversions, if you would.
13: Well, the biggest is the tax-free growth. And so, you know, where it's beneficial is if somebody is furloughed or somebody's taken a break for a couple of years, and you got to realize that that couple of years means that from January 1st to December 31st of that year, they really have no income coming in. They can live out of their checking account. If that's the case, then we can talk about doing some Roth conversions while they're in a very low tax bracket. You know, and with current deductions, we may be able to convert quite a bit of money without really pushing them out of the 12% tax bracket. So the huge benefit of them, the huge advantage of tax-free growth. And there's another time that we can look at doing them, and that's when it's called the tax valley. So if somebody were to retire at 60, 62, 65, they actually have a decade there from 65 to 75 till they have to start taking their required minimum distributions or money out of their IRAs. So they're not working, so they don't have an income from work. They're not subject to the required minimum distributions, which means they have to pull money out. So in that decade there, they may be in a very low tax bracket. If they're dead set on doing Roth conversions during that time frame, might be a good time to do a Roth conversion. Another huge benefit of Roth conversions or Roth accounts in general, doesn't have to be just a conversion. And so I'm also a big fan of just doing Roth contributions every year, because I like having different buckets, but we're really talking about the conversion right now. But the benefit of a Roth, whether it's a conversion or a Roth IRA, is it's not subject to required minimum distributions. The money that has to come out, and back to the example saying that maybe you have a bunch of younger listeners, at 75. And again, some of your listeners, they could have had to start taking it at 70. Some are knowing that they're going to have to start taking it soon at 73. And then some won't have to take it till 75, depending on when they were born. It's a moving scale, depending on when somebody was born. So they're not subject to requirement distributions or having to take money out of their traditional IRAs with a Roth. So the other thing that I like about it is the concept of the diversification of having options. So depending on what the government comes back and does with changes of the tax law, we could say, all right, hey, these traditional IRAs, this area is taxable. You know, it's all taxable. Everything that we pull out of it's taxable. The Roth is tax-free. And then if we have like a joint account, then all we have is capital gains inside there if we hold it for over 365 days. So I like having options, and that's why I like having Roths, But maybe what we do instead of doing a big Roth conversion is we add Roth contributions every year for the clients that can do it. And or maybe they do backdoor Roths. And that's a whole nother discussion that we really don't have time to cover today since we're talking about Roth conversions. But these are some of the biggest arguments and some of the biggest pros of having Roths is that they're tax-free growth. There's no requirement of distributions. And down the road, we have the ability to cherry pick based off of what the current government's doing, what the current tax code is on, you know, do we pull out of money that's taxable? Do we pull money out of tax-free money? And it could be that we're down the road, they're retired and they need some additional dollars, but we're looking at the tax brackets and we're saying, hey, if we pull any more money out of your IRA, that's going to push you up into the next higher tax bracket. If we have a Roth, then we could pull that money out of the Roth and not be subject to increase in their tax bracket.
12: Okay.
13: So those are some of the huge pros. Now, some of the flips or some of the cons to it.
12: Sure.
13: And the big one is paying taxes right now. And so it's really the way I talk about it is it's you're voluntarily writing a check to the IRS. And so what I talk to people about when they come into me, because I mean, so many people, especially in this last year, have come to me saying, hey, I got to do a Roth conversion. And it's like, well, let's talk about it. You get to determine how much you write that check for. And it only really makes sense if you can write a check. So if you're comfortable writing a $10,000 check to the IRS and not thinking twice about it, then okay, let's figure out how much we can convert for $10,000. And I joke with people all the time and say, all right, are you willing to prepay your property taxes or your income taxes for the next 10 to 15 years? And it's a joke, and a lot of times people laugh about it. But really, that's what we're discussing is if you're prepaying your IRA, it's like saying, all right, I'm going to calculate what my property taxes are for the next 10 years, and I'm going to go ahead and prepay those. So it's when we stop and think about it from that standpoint, a lot of people back up and say, wait a minute, let's talk about this. And so the other thing that is a huge discussion point, and I think the crux of it is that all the talking heads or all the media, everybody talks about how the tax brackets are going to go up. And we got to do a Roth conversion now because tax brackets will be higher in the future. Well, one discussion on that is if you're in retirement, are you going to be making as much or more than what you're making while you're working? And in some cases, it could be the case, especially for the first couple of years, if you have a big bucket list of items and you've done a great job saving. But a lot of times, you're not going to be in a higher tax bracket in retirement than where you are today. And also, we got to remember that the tax brackets usually adjust for inflation, or they continue to move up, or they scale up with inflation, so that it's not, you know, a static system where $10,000 is taxed at the same rate in 20 years that it is today. So what I wanted to do is talk about two things about the tax code real quick, Jane. I know a lot of people don't like talking about taxes and tax code, but I want to debunk the concept of tax brackets are only going to go up. And so what I would start with is there's this gentleman named Art Laffer who came up with the Laffer curve, and it kind of really got it with Reaganomics and with President Reagan. But if we stop and think about it, and it's a complicated system on what he was able to calculate, but if we stop and think about it, we can make it simple to understand. If there's a 0% tax bracket, the government's going to get no revenue because it's 0%. If there's a 100% tax bracket, the government's going to get really no revenue because you and I are going to be bartering for everything. If everything I earn, I have to turn around and give to the government, then you and I are going to figure out ways. All right, hey, you know, I'll give you financial planning if you do this or if you help me with that, you know, whether it's your goats or something like that. And so you and I would be bartering. And so what Art Laffer was able to show is that there's a sweet spot in the tax code. And most economists seem to think we're in that sweet spot right now and that we've been in there for the last 40 years. And I would argue that that's why President Obama, when he was elected, he said he was going to raise taxes and he never really raised taxes. He allowed a tax act to expire, but he didn't come in and raise taxes. President Biden came in saying he was going to raise taxes. He never raised taxes. And then I would even flip that to pick on both sides or both parties. President Trump came and said he was going to lower taxes. And I don't know that he lowered taxes. He just adjusted taxes. But if we take a look at the tax code, in 2013, the American Tax Relief Act, which was a Bush-era tax, it expired. and it moved the top tax bracket from 35 to 39. In 93, the Omnibus Budget Reconciliation Act under President Clinton moved the tax bracket from 31 to 39, and then Bush, you know, reversed it to 35, and then it expired and went back to 39. But in 91, there was a tax change going from 28 to 31, and from 90, there was a change going from 28 to 31, also effective in 91. In 87, it went from 28 to 38. So really, if we stop and look at it, for the last 40 years, it's teetered between 38, 33, 31, 39, 35, 39, and 37%. And that's where it is today. And I would even argue that it has come down because at one point in time, we had a 97% tax bracket in the U.S. And so the last 40 years, the top tax bracket is a pretty narrow band. And so the whole concept of we got to do a Roth because tax brackets are only going to be higher in the future, I don't know is a very good statement. And I would even argue that I think you could argue why it possibly won't be the case during retirement. And so that's really the big crux of the people saying, hey, you got to do a Roth conversion because tax brackets are going to be higher. And I don't know that that's going to be the case, Jay.
12: Yeah. Okay. And that's one of the biggest, maybe the biggest reason why you don't care for them that much, huh?
13: Yeah. I'm not a big fan of let's pay taxes today for a hope that there is a future benefit down the road because nobody knows where the tax brackets are going to go. And so, for example, if we had $500,000 and we converted it and we ended up having to pay $100,000 to $150,000 in taxes, that $150,000 is gone. You know, it's not going to be invested. It's not going to grow in the market over time. It's not going to be a legacy piece. You've now given that to the government. You've given that to the IRS. One of the big concerns about that is if somebody's in retirement and they're in that tax valley, in other words, you know, where they're not earning their income, they haven't started taking the required minimum distribution, so they're in a very low tax bracket. If they're in that time frame and they take a Roth conversion, that could affect their Medicare, their IRMA, which just means that their Medicare premiums may go up for a few years because now it looks like, hey, you had to pay taxes on a large amount of dollars. And so we've had clients who've come to us and said, oh, man, we were told to do this. We've done this. Now we're paying higher in taxes. We're looking for another advisor or somebody that looks at everything. And so IRMA could be affected or Medicare could be affected. Social Security could be affected. You could be taxed on that if they're receiving Social Security. So, you know, there's a whole lot to it more than just saying, hey, you got to go do a Roth conversion because it can hurt. It can impact a lot of things. And again, I'm not opposed to them. I'm opposed of us doing what we need to do is do financial planning, run an analysis and look at, is it beneficial for you? And really the way I judge if it's beneficial for a client is if at the end of whatever we pick is their life expectancy, or they help us pick. But I usually try to get with medical advances going so rapidly right now, I try to usually plan that somebody lives close to 100 years old. And so if we run different analysis and we say, if we do a Roth conversion now, or if we do it in the future, or if we don't do it, where do you end up with the most amount of dollars at the end of life expectancy? In my opinion, that's the crux of it, is how do we have the most dollars at the end game that we get to use or get to use as a legacy piece or get to give to the next generation or give to an institution like our churches? You know, where do we have the most amount of dollars? And so the question is, do you give that money to the IRS or would you rather give it to a charity or to a person?
12: Exactly. Well, and that's exactly what we're headed to in the next segment here. So don't go away, folks. And that's also what my guest and friend Ben Keel can assist you with. 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You can talk more about if a Roth conversion is appropriate and beneficial for you. Stay tuned. We'll be back with more on this important subject on the Plumb Line. 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That's cornerstonecurriculum.com. You're tuned into The Plumb Line. I'm your host, Jay Rudolph. 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Talking about Roth conversions, and so let's spend a little bit of time here. Don't have a lot of time left in the broadcast, unfortunately, but let's spend a little bit of time talking about when a Roth conversion may make sense, if you could.
13: All right, good, Jay. So let's add on to what we've already discussed. So some of the times that it could be beneficial is what we talked about, maybe in the low income years, which I referred to as the tax valley. And again, to clarify that, you have your high earning years and then you retire. And if you have enough money sitting in your investable joint account or checking account is how some people refer to it, and you can live out of that for a few years, then you're not pulling money out of your IRA. You're basically in a 0% tax bracket, because you're not pulling anything that will create income unless you do consulting work or something to that nature. So during those time frames, if somebody retires at 62 and they decide to delay Social Security to 70 to get the max Social Security, they haven't started their pensions, they haven't started taking money out of their IRAs, their requirement of distributions haven't started, they may find themselves for a 5-year, 10-year, 15-year time frame where they're in a very low tax bracket. And during this time, this may be a perfect time to do some conversions and to say, all right, we can convert this much and still stay in the 10 to 12% tax bracket. And so maybe we do it over a few years, because one of the things that the government doesn't adjust us or doesn't care how we do it, we can convert $1 of your traditional IRA. Or if you had, on the far extreme example, let's say you had $10 million in there, you could convert all $10 million in 1 year. So the government or the IRS doesn't care what or how much you convert. We get to make those decisions. And so maybe we do small conversions over a few years to stay in a lower tax bracket. That way we have some Roth money set aside in there. So one of them is if we can take advantage of that tax valley or the low income years. Another time, which is a little contradictory, and not contradictory in the fact, it's just that nobody likes market corrections. But if we have a market correction, that just means that our shares are worth 15, 20, 30% less. And so if the market has a 20 or 30% correction, which we know is coming, it happens every few years, then maybe we do a conversion while we're in a market correction. So now we're converting more shares so that when the market does recover, we have that bump inside of our Roth while we only pay taxes on the amount that we convert. So in other words, if we have a $100,000 account and it drops to $70,000 from a 30% market correction, then we can convert $70,000. And then when it recovers, it'll go back up to 100, but we only had to pay taxes on that $70,000. And another reason to possibly consider doing some Roth conversions is that a lot of people don't realize, but when one spouse dies, the widow or the widower, they get to stay in that joint tax bracket for that year, but then they fall into the single tax bracket. And when one person passes away, our bills don't really change much. Maybe some grocery bills go down, but we don't change the temperature in our house, especially here, you know, in the South. We have our AC running all year long. We don't want to all of a sudden say, I don't want it comfortable in here. I want it warmer. And so our expenses don't change much. Maybe there's a little bit of grocery change, maybe some insurance changes on cost. And if we have the same income coming out of IRAs, which is where the bulk of most people have their retirement dollars is saved up from 401ks or 403bs or 457s. If they had those saved in there and they're coming out of an IRA, all of a sudden somebody goes from filing in the joint tax bracket to filing in the single tax bracket, that could push them into a higher tax bracket. So having some Roth money could be beneficial inside there.
12: Yeah, well, can you go through a brief case study for us to help us understand this?
13: So we've had several people come in this last year that we've done financial planning for that have really been adamant that they got to do a Roth conversion. And, you know, after us running through the analysis and determine, do they do it now while we're working? Do they do it during their low income years in retirement? You know, do they wait and do it later? This one case, for example, they had a considerable savings. And in other words, they had considerably more money at the end of life expectancy by not doing the Roth conversion. And the considerable money, I'm talking seven figures. So their net worth was seven figures larger by not paying the IRS taxes up front. You know, then the question becomes, and this kind of ties into what we'll talk about in the legacy planning next, is, well, wait a minute, aren't they going to be subject to very large required minimum distributions when they retire? And, you know, part of the whole legacy thing that we can do is we can give our required minimum distributions to charities like our church and not pay income taxes on it. If we don't need the income, then there's ways around it that we can do some legacy planning. So, but that's a case example. And then we've had another person who we did in the analysis, we ran through everything and it was kind of a wash. And so they have, you know, they get to determine, do they want to do a Roth conversion or do they not? But it wasn't a clear cut, oh, you got to do this because it only makes sense. It's a no-brainer. Because it really wasn't a no-brainer. They just got to decide, do they pay the taxes now or do they pay the taxes in the future?
12: Okay. Well, that's why it is so important to consider your own, you know, situation. Sit down with someone who can help you go over that, like my friend Ben Keel here. And because ultimately, this is the takeaway from this segment. It isn't whether the Roth conversions are good or bad. It's whether they're good or bad for you. And so that's what it's really all about. And we'll move from that thought into some discussion of legacy planning in relationship to this in just a moment. So don't go anywhere, as my guest Ben Keel with financialandinsuranceconsultants.com will be back with us in just a moment on the Plumb Line. I'm so thankful to you for spending some time with us and love to have you reach out and connect, share any thoughts, comments, questions that you may have. If they're related to the Roth conversions, I'll pass those along to Ben, definitely, and probably better off just going to that financialandinsuranceconsultants.com site if you have those questions. But other things, you can reach out to me at this email, theplumblineradio@gmail.com, theplumblineradio@gmail.com.
15: 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My name is Gary Ingram, and I'm the founder of Love and Truth Network. I know what it's like to hide in deep shame and confusion. 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
12: 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You're tuned into The Plumb Line. I'm your host, Jay Rudolph. My guest, Ben Keel, certified Kingdom Advisor with financial and insurance consultants in the Houston, Texas area, and one of the wonderful sponsors of The Plumb Line. And Ben, we've been talking about Roth conversions, and we're going to shift gears a little bit, although I assume there's a somewhat of a connection here in talking about legacy planning in relationship to the Roth conversion. So make that transition for us, if you would.
13: All right, good. So some of the benefit on doing Roth accounts is that we can pass those on to the next generation, and they're subject to requirement of distributions. They have to take the money out, but they're not subject to taxes. Now, for us, as the primary owner of the Roth, it's not subject to requirement of distributions, but the next generation it is. So if we say, hey, the huge benefit of doing a Roth, because we can't determine which tax brackets or where they're going to go, if people say, hey, one of the big benefits of doing the Roth is that they're not subject to required minimum distributions for the owner, not for the beneficiary, but for the owner, the original owner, then let's spend a little bit of time talking about required minimum distributions and some of the ways that we can use a legacy planning for that. And so as we hit, and back to the concept of saying that we'll just pretend that all your listeners are young listeners and they're all not going to be subject to required minimum distribution until 75. At $1 million, and so one of the big things is, oh, you got to work on avoiding the requirement of distribution. It's going to destroy you. It's going to, if they had $1 million in their IRA and they were 75 this year and they were subject to the requirement of distribution, they'd have to take out about $40,000. A lot of people are going to need that to live on. It's not a huge astronomical, crazy number. Mm-hmm. However, one of the benefits, and this is the legacy piece that I was kind of alluding to, is that the IRS will now allow us to give that required minimum distribution to a charity of our choice. And we have a lot of our clients who give that to their churches. And so as long as it's a 501c3 or a true charity, they can send their required minimum distributions directly to the charity. And it's not subject to taxes at all. So it's not it's taxable, and then maybe you get a deduction. That full $40,000 in the example I used goes to the charity and is not subject to taxes. Mm. So if we want to leave a legacy, you know, tithe, or we want to give to the church, we want to do something like that, we can say, all right, hey, we don't need our required minimum distribution. Let's just go ahead and give that to a charity organization and we don't have to pay taxes on it. Mm. Now, not everybody is going to be in the position to be able to live without needing their required minimum distribution. But what I want to point out is it's not the scary thing that is being made out to be. You know, $1 million, you're looking at $40,000 or less. And that could be given directly to a charity. So we have a large number of our clients who actually send their required minimum distributions every year to their church, or to a mission organization, or to any type of other nonprofit organization. And so that's part of how we can leave a legacy and how we can help give and help the kingdom. So some of the other things that we can do for the legacy piece, kind of switching off of the Roth, the Roth was the tie in here, but the legacy piece is that in our Western culture, it is so taboo to talk about money and talk about, you know, people don't talk about it with their kids. They don't talk about it with other family members. And so, you know, not only can they leave a legacy by inheritance, and, you know, we go to Proverbs 13:22, you know, a good man leaves an inheritance to his children's children. And that's out of the Bible. And so, you know, we got to say, all right, how can we be that good man? How can we be that good person and work on leaving the legacy? And so some of the things we got to do is we got to spend time preparing our heirs. We got to talk to them about inheriting money. We got to talk to them about, you know, what to do with wealth, how to, you know, to live and how to give and how to be good stewards and be responsible, you know, with these assets. And so it's things that we can start working on right now. And, you know, being able to talk to people. And the other thing that I like, and you and I have talked about it briefly before, is the whole concept of the family love letter. Mm-hmm. and, you know, writing these letters and, you know, there's a couple ways you can do it. One is that you write a letter and you put it in your file and they don't ever see it until you pass away. Or another concept is that you do one every year around Christmas time is usually what I tell you. It's the easiest to do it. And you write down about, hey, this is what happened this year and you, this is how you overcame it. This is what I'm proud of. And so hopefully you end up living another 20, 30, 40 years. And at that end of that time frame, now that family member has almost like a little mini book that you've written them that they can go back and read and enjoy.

0: life lessons and your faith, and what you hope that they take away and what you hope that they do with the money that you're leaving them. Mm-hmm. So yeah. It's not just money. You know, the inheritance can also, you know, be the wisdom that you share and your faith and the character that you've established and that you're trying to pass on to the kids and, you know, being a good steward with all that. So there's a whole lot of ways that we can leave a legacy and pass that on.
1: Yeah, a lot involved with it, much more than just money, as you said. So appreciate that. Well, a couple minutes left here yet. And so let me just give those over to you here to summarize and conclude this for us, if you would.
0: So great. Yeah. So Roth conversions, are they the panacea? Are they the greatest thing since sliced bread that's out there? No, they're getting a lot of positive press on that, but they could be good. They could be bad. Really. It's just another tool that we got to run an analysis on. And so it really surprises me how many people come to us and say, all right, we got a plan and we got to do a Roth conversion. No, let's do an analysis and determine if it's going to benefit you and your family or if it's not. And so we can use some of our tools that we have to do long-term analysis, long-term planning, and determine if a Roth conversion is beneficial for your family, or if it could hinder how much you end up having at the end. So Roths, not necessarily good or bad. They're just another tool. We need to be careful how we manage our assets. We need to be looking at tax strategies, not only for Roth conversions, but how do we be strategic in retirement? And it could be that instead of doing Roth conversions, maybe during the tax valley, we start taking money out of our IRAs early to reduce our future required minimum distributions and stay in a low tax bracket. So again, there's several strategic ways that we can do that. And then finally, you know, talking about the legacy and the legacy planning. And, you know, not only is it the legacy of passing on money, it's the legacy of, you know, your character, your faith, your stewardship, you know, the values that you want to pass on to the next generation or the next two generations. And if you're really blessed, the next three generations. But all that really comes from dialogue and discussion and, you know, leaving kind of a roadmap, which we could call the family love letters.
1: Wonderful. Well, thank you again, Ben. This has been very beneficial. I'd love to have people reach out and connect because I'm sure they have many questions. And so I appreciate you being on with us.
0: Well, thank you, Jay. It's always fun to be here with you and visit with you.
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